0: Today on Sprouts, we hear the live action at the Missing and Murdered Indigenous Peoples March on Friday, May 8th, Hoopa, California, hosted by the Hoopa Valley Tribe, tribal departments, community organizations, and the spirits of all. Robert DeWalwis Kinney, marching host.
1: Continuing on to the bridge, I'll tell everybody when we get to the bridge here. Then we'll be downtown Hoopa. We are on the MMIP, Murdered and Missing Indigenous Peoples Walk here. May 8th, Friday, 2026. And that the chant is no justice, no peace. But then they also say individual names periodically as well.
2: Justice, no peace!
1: And we are now on the bridge, ladies and gentlemen. There's more than 100, 150 people here at this time, walking in solidarity to bring attention to many, many, unfortunately, many, many murdered, missing, and indigenous people. Now we're halfway across the bridge at this time. Trinity River flowing strong. And ladies and gentlemen, we have crossed the Hoopa Downtown Bridge.
2: Justice!
1: Downtown Hoopa.
2: Now! We want justice!
1: So, as I mentioned before, ladies and gentlemen, we have just crossed the Hoopa Bridge downtown. And we are coming near to the end of the MMIP walk today. So we are here downtown Hoopa now, just about to conclude the MMIP walk 2026. Ladies and gentlemen, the walkers have completely got off the road at this time, so traffic will resume. However, they do have a program here. What we had earlier was the walk beginning at 4, but before that, prayer by Solicitan Jackson. We have a water station cool-off point. Looks like Solish is going to do another prayer here for the group, along with Harold Jones. Then we have the Honorable Joe Davis, Chairman's Address, Hoopa Valley Tribal Chairman. Then Danielle Frank from the Youth Advocate Program. Also Kristen King, Karoo Council Member. Solicitan Jackson will speak again, but on behalf of the Hoopa Valley Tribal Museum as curator. And then, ladies and gentlemen, an open mic begins at 5:30. 5:30, they ask that you please share your story if you have one to share for the open mic.
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3: Hey, we do Daniel Holiet, met Dodin Nakwe, Zio Nalden Nakwe, Wautek Nakwe, Wasek Nakwe, Takamelfin Chink Sukhdai, Natsma Sukhdai, Wita, Ewok, Smidge Kogrov Nain, Matring, Rihanna Sergius Holiet, Kogrov Mohantatin, McConnell Mohantatin, Jackson Mohantatin, Jerry Mohantatin. Well, yeah, I'm the daughter of Smidge and Rihanna. My name's Danielle, but more often than not, people call me Ducky. I've been working in like youth programs here for like about the last 10 years or so. I grew up here in the river, and outdoors was kind of always the place that made me feel safe and good and connected to my community. So that's kind of what I try to bring into the youth programming that I do. Currently, I'm the co-founder of the California Indigenous Youth Collective, which is a program that like does a lot of river work with our kids and just gets them outside, get them culturally involved, teaches youth organizing, learning like community organizing, and to be a part of my community was something that really helped me through some hard times. And so I'm grateful to be able to do that for the community and for the work. We have some really, really amazing kids around here. You guys are doing a great job raising your young people. And so I'm grateful to be able to support and to help. I was honored to be able to be asked to speak today. I don't know if happy is the right word, but I was honored to share. you know, MMIP isn't something I really thought I had a personal experience with until I was sitting with some of my friends last year during MMIP week, and we were talking about it. And we were talking about how MMIP is more than just somebody going missing yesterday or tomorrow. It's kind of a lot of different things, right? And I lost my dad, you know, AWOC Smidge, and I lost my best friends, AWOC Steph Lewis, when I was 16 and 17 years old. And I was trying to graduate high school. I was trying to figure out my next move in life. I was getting, you know, into youth organizing, and it was really hard. I felt like I didn't really know what to do. I didn't really know if there was resources or who to talk to or how to ask for help. My dad was a special guy to me, and so is Steph, and I know he was special to a lot of people in this community. And I don't know if he's on the MMIP list because, you know, he was killed, and I don't even know if everybody knows that. But he... You know, losing him was terrible. My sister and I were 17 and 18 years old, and it was COVID times. We were the only two people who got to be in the hospital room as he made his transition because those numbers were limited due to COVID. And then I came home and I just didn't really know what to do with my life. I was supposed to be starting college. I was supposed to be doing all these things. I had, you know, accepted a role in my community as a youth organizer. And I didn't even like know who in my tribe or who in my community to talk to ask for help for my dad. And I still don't really know. I miss him all the time. And I think a lot of people do. And I feel really sad that, you know, we gathered today for this reason. My story isn't different than a lot of yours, you know, and not different than a lot of our kids now. Just not too long ago, I've had to watch the kids that I work with and I care about, and I know you all do, go through the same thing that I did. You know, they sat at the fire of one of their really good friends and had to figure out how to move forward after losing somebody that they grew up with and spent most of their days in their life with. And man, it was hard to watch them. It was hard to know how bad they were hurting. It brought up hurt for all of us. I talked to my grandma about it, and she told me more about her friend who she lost when she was a teenage girl. And so I think it just really, really sad and upsetting that, like, losing somebody as a teenager who's important to you is an intergenerational thing around here. It's something that we can go talk to our grandparents about, our parents, our peers, our nieces and nephews, and they're going to understand because it happened to them. And that's pretty sad. You know, as we were walking here today, I was glad that we were all together, and I was glad to see everybody coming together and being happy and being together in a good way. But I was really sad that this is what we have to come together for, to remember the people that have been, you know, killed in our lives or who've just gone missing and never been found. And I think, you know, I was hoping to see, I'm glad to see some young people here, because I think that's something that it was really hard for me to go through that as a young person, and it still affects my life every day. I think about my dad all the time, and I talk to people about him a lot. It's easier to talk about him now, but for a while it was really, really hard. And yeah, I think it's important for people to understand that MMIP isn't just like one thing. It's, you know, yes, it's people getting killed. Yes, it's people going missing. It's also like people grooming our children into having really bad behavior and really bad habits, putting them in really dangerous situations and them falling into, you know, these bad pipelines. And then we look around and, you know, we talk about them and how sad it is how they get into these situations. But I feel like a lot of us like don't really know what to do about it. And so I'm really excited. I'm grateful and excited for this next group of young people to come up and be adults, because I know that they're wanting to see this change, right? Like wanting it to be better here. I think many of us believe and know that like our homelands are the best place for a Native person. This is the only place in the world where we're going to look around and see 90% of people who are like us on the inside and on the outside. And that's why I came back home, because I didn't feel like I had the anywhere else in the world. And I'm always encouraging the kids I work with to either go get an education and come home, or, you know, work here or just stay here. Because although there are hardships, this is the best place for Indian person is on our own homelands. And I think the only way that we're going to actually be able to keep them home and do something is if we keep doing good things, you know, like not just coming together to mourn and to grieve and to be lost, but coming together to celebrate, to have joy, to be proud of each other.

0: fuck shop, so I try to show up when asked, especially for my people. More often than not, I'm talking about like water stuff, river stuff, kid stuff. So today's a hard subject, but I was grateful to be able to share a little bit of a story and to say thank you to everybody who came and to recognize that sometimes the problem is the people who are not coming to these things, right? Like, we do have some hard stuff going on in our valley, and I am grateful for all the councils doing and like the different organizations and different families to address the hard things that are happening here so that we can work towards a better, healthier, stronger future. I encourage everybody to think about their own healing in this process too. You know, we can't heal other people if we're not feeling good ourselves or good about ourselves. And so I hope that each of us can find like some happiness, some healing, spend some time with the river, spend some time with each other and feel good in that way. And I hope that our young people can look around and see that like everybody here cares about them and everybody here wants to see them have a good future. So they can see you guys out in the community, you know, give them a wave, ask them how they're doing. Big reason I said yesterday is because of who asked me to speak. You know, those things are important. And I think just knowing like watching in the grocery store and, you know, ask how you're doing, what you're up to, how your work's going, how your life's going. And I think that's really important. So I encourage us to keep, you know, asking each other how we're doing, checking in with each other, stopping by to visit, dropping by your auntie's house to drop off some food, and just trying to show up in a good way. We are all taught how to do that. And I think we get busy paying our bills and trying to live our lives that sometimes we forget how to live in the best way we can, including myself. And so I look forward to visiting more, spending more time together, and yeah, just keep working with our kids. I think the more that we can help our kids heal from their traumas and then raise them up into adults, the better our community is going to be. If you can look around and like see all these good people around you and know that they're trying to stick up for really good things. And I really appreciate everybody who's coming together for the MMIP issue. I know it's something that unfortunately pretty much affects all of us, and I know we all really miss the people who've been taken from us. And you know, it's hard to talk about them, but I think it's important to talk about them as well so that doesn't happen to our kids. You know, I do not want to grow up and watch these kids who I work with on an almost daily basis turn into MMIP. That I can't imagine that, and I don't want to. And the only way that that stops is with all of us. So I appreciate everyone for having me out. I appreciate getting asked to share, and I appreciate everybody who's here. And I hope that we can work together to solve some of the harder issues that maybe we don't talk as much about. Thank you. Sadia.
1: 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I'm Joseph Orozco. We're listening to the live production of the Missing and Murdered Indigenous Peoples Walk in Hoopa, California. Our second presenter is Hoopa Tribal member Soliciton Jackson, Hoopa Tribal Museum Curator.
2: Hey, I'm killing everybody. I'll try to talk louder. I hope you guys can hear me. So as we was walking, I was just wondering a couple things. Sometimes Indian things will go in my head. So I said, I would look at somebody and I say, Gandhachakatame. And that basically means, who are they walking for? As we're walking along, I'm thinking everybody has a reason to walk here. And that's what it went through my mind. Another thing was Chinnuakichoy, which means, what are they feeling? What are they sensing? So I try to pay attention to what other people are going through while this is going on. So I was asked to talk a little bit about Indian women and what does that mean. So I just had a discussion yesterday. Somebody came into the museum and they were talking about all the things that are going on and the role of women. And I told them that I think that for Indian women, the stats are so high that they'll be assaulted in some way, 3 times more likely than the average American woman. So Indian woman is more, almost all of you, it will happen. So that's a pretty sad stat. But I was thinking, I told this guy I was talking to that I think the women are related to the land. The health of the land and the health of the women are interrelated. And I can give you examples of a couple of those things. But I think for us, I don't think we had as much horrible things happening to women traditionally. I think that came in with the soldiers, because at that time, us as Indian people, we had no rights. There was no laws to protect us. California passed a law in 1849 that excluded all Indians. So there was nothing anybody could do if somebody raped your daughter or took your mother or stole your child. It was legal. 1849, California passed an act for the governments and protection of Indians, it was called. Worst name ever, because it didn't do any of those things. But what it did is it made it legal to enslave Indian people. So what would happen is armed white men would go into villages from 1849. This is when it started. You have to remember a gold rush was going on. Nobody wanted to do domestic work. Nobody wanted to farm. Nobody wanted to wash clothes. Nobody wanted to clean the house. So what they did is they attacked all these Indian villages. They killed all the men. They took most of the women, killed the women that fought them, and then they took the children, because the law said, this is a California law that was passed, that you could keep an Indian until they were 30 years old. So most of the people that were being taken were children. Anywhere between 6 and 8 is where most of the kids were being sold. So armed groups of white men would come onto the reservation or into villages, kill the adults, take the children, and go sell them. So my degree is in history. I wrote a big paper about this. And I found 6 people in my own family that were taken, that were stolen. I found receipts for one of them. So my grandma's auntie was a 4-year-old girl. She was taken and she was sold to Henry Havens in Arcata out on the coast on F Street. That's where he lived. He was an attorney. So Dora, I found her in the census a few times. And she ended up marrying some white guy and moved all the way to Maine after she was 30. She had all her kids in her 30s and 40s. And I'm still trying to contact these people, tell them, do you even know that you're Indian? Do you even know that, you know, people are related to you this way? Do you even know your great-grandmother's story, what happened to her? So those things were going on, and that law wasn't rescinded, even though the Civil War went on and all the slaves with the Lincoln's Emancipation Proclamation were emancipated in 1861. That didn't happen to Indians. It only applied to black people. So all these Indians that were being enslaved, we were enslaved as people until 1924. And the reason it was 1924 is because that's when we were legally made citizens of the United States. So we were the last group to be to get citizenship. So I found this, like I said, my great aunt Dora. But there were many others. I went to many families. Everybody seems to have a story of people being taken. My language teacher, Verdina, she said people were being taken when she was a girl in the 40s. Some old Indian man showed up, and he was looking for his people. He was stolen when he was a boy, and he was taken to Sacramento, and he worked for these white people. Their name was Townsend, and he took their last name. He was Townsend, too. But he came back. And he was looking for his people. He was looking for to see if his parent was still alive, his mother, who he remembered, but she was likely gone. He was looking for his siblings, but they were all gone. He only had cousins left. And that was the Spencer family. His cousins were the Spencers. So that's the story that she had. So all of those things were going on. Another aspect I want to tell you, and this happened to many, many women, their stories. I only found one story where the Indian woman is telling the story from that timeline. So this story is about from 1900 or so, and her name was Lucy Thompson. So she was what we call Mininkulu touch the people to the south of us. And on again, the same story, all of her men were rounded up, they were all tied up, they all got shot, they all got burned. And she remembers in her story the smell of the bodies in her nose. So she was taken and she was sold to a white pig farmer, and I guess he beat her a lot. And then when she was 11, he sold her again to another white man, and he kept her chained on a bed for about 10 years. She had 4 children for him. One of those children had a great-granddaughter who married my uncle. This is my Auntie Kathy. So this is kind of personal to me, that story. And then, so many of those things were going on. And so that attitude towards Indian women, these atrocities towards Indian women, they're normalized. They became what happened to us all the time. It was legal. Again, it was legal to do this. The soldiers, there was a soldier out at Fort Humboldt who was talking about that they would just kill the Indian slaves as if they had were dogs. Even if they had been domesticated, meaning they spoke English and lived in the house for months on end. So that was the soldier was saying that, but he didn't do anything because it was legal. So Indians were being sold at $50. Black slaves at the same timeline were being sold at for $2,000. Indians were cheap. Indian lives were cheap. I found a newspaper clipping that said there was at least one Indian child in every house in the county. I found other clippings where one guy owned 900 Indians. So this was a big thing, but you won't find it in the history books. You got to go find it in the archives. You got to find it in old newspapers and things. This is not something they teach. This is not something they're proud of. This is not something that they want us to know about. So that's a big aspect, and I think that's what has continued to happen. Those things, those attitudes, those atrocities to women continued and became normalized. It became normalized within our own people and still happens today. So we have to be aware of those things and why they show up and where they come from. Another thing I want to talk about is in English, most people don't realize that whatever language you speak helps shape your frame of reference, how you think, how your mind works, gives you boundaries on what you can and can't think about. So in English, what it does, if you speak English and you think in English, it just automatically happens the way English is formed, but it separates the people from the land. They have words like civilization. They have words like wilderness. But what these do, what this thinking does, it means that the people are separate or other from the land. It separates you from the land. Well, when you think in Indian and you talk in Indian, it doesn't work that way. We don't have those words. We don't have those concepts. If anything, we're even with the land. We're equal to. We're not superior over it. We're equal to. And in many of our stories, the human beings are the youngest sibling. We came last. We're the most ignorant. We have the most to learn. So I want to end with a word that is pretty powerful for me. Because the puberty ceremonies and all the ceremonies, the acorn feast, the things that women did were the first ceremonies that died out, were the first ceremonies that were gone. So in our justice system, most people don't know it, but we had an equal justice system. Everybody thinks our men ran everything, but kind of true, kind of not true. So when somebody broke a law, it was up to the men to enforce the law. It was up to the men to do the payment for something that went wrong. But the ones who kept all the laws in their heads, the ones who were taught from the time they were little girls up until they're elderly women, not every woman, but some women, it was their job to remember every law, every infraction. So if something happened, they would go to these women and these women would tell them, this is what the law says. And then so the men would have to go to them. They would have to ask them this. And then the men would go and do the law. So again, there was a co-branch in our justice system. But when the white people showed up, they didn't want to talk to women. They didn't give any women any credence. Women couldn't vote. Women couldn't leave their man back then. So again, those things were oppressed within our culture. And those are things that we need to bring back. So to end this, that word I was talking about, we have an Indian word, and it shows how the women connect the people to the land. So it comes up in the puberty ceremonies. They say, kinnashtank, but that's one particular tense. They call it imperfective tense. I don't want to get into a bunch of linguistic stuff here, because that's not my point. But we have other tenses, a perfective tense. This just means that something has been perfected. It has been done. It can happen in the future, past, or present, but in a perfective way. So the word changes. It becomes cannot kinnashta. And so you have to think about, what does this word mean? It was such a strange word when I first heard it, and my teacher was saying this word. because I found it very, very strange that they started the word with que, kinna, because that means we're talking about something that's not human. And I was like, what the hell? We're talking about this young woman transitioning into a woman. How come we're talking about her like she's not a human? What's going on there? So that's what the kih means. The nah, kinah, kiwitha. The nah means that whatever this non-human thing, it goes in many directions. It can cycle. And then the kiwith part right in the middle of the word, that's telling me whatever this non-human thing that's going around all the time, that means it's interacting with her. And that there's some type of reciprocation going on. She interacts with it, and it interacts with her. And then the dah at the very end of the word, it tells me that this thing that's interacting with her, that's non-human and going around, it lives in her. So I had to say, what are we talking about? What is this thing that lives in this woman, or this girl, woman that's changing? And she said, Ninasan Khoje. That means the spirit or the power of the earth. That's what's going on. So these women are imbued. The spirit or the power of the earth comes and lives in them. And that's why we have a whole 10-day ceremony for these women that are going through this. That's why they need 10 days to imbue this power and learn how to use it. So I just want to leave you with that, because that ties the people to the land and the spirit of the earth, but it also ties all of us because of that. And so when we do those ceremonies, and when we sing, and we celebrate those things, we recognize those things. And I'll just end it there. Hayo Hohwan.
1: 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I'm Joseph Orozco for KIDE, Hoopa, California. 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
3: 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It's also one of the first to use guitar distortion, but not on purpose. 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
3: The story goes like this. In 1951, as Jackie Brenston and his Delta Cats made their way to the recording studio to record Rocket 88, the guitar amp was damaged. One band member claims it was dropped, while another faults moisture from heavy rain that day, probably the guy that dropped it. The result? That slightly fuzzy, just plain rock and roll-y sound that would be emulated to this day. The Cats usually went by a different name, Ike Turner's Rhythm Kings. That's Ike on piano. The song was named for the fastest car on the road at the time, the Oldsmobile Rocket 88.

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5: Bueno, nosotros aquí. Esta agua que está aquí.
4: Uh-huh. Well, okay. Here, this water here. So it looks really clear, as you can see. But this water is full of nitrates.
5: Pero esta agua está llena de nitratos.
4: Today is part two of our series on safe drinking water in California. In the first show, we visited a small town in California's Central Valley called Isla Rossi, where the residents have been living without clean water for over 20 years.
5: Nosotros nos enteramos desde el 2000.
4: We found out in the year 2000, since 2000. But they say that it's been a while already that the water has been polluted. They didn't tell us that the water was polluted until the women who were pregnant here started having miscarriages.
5: Empezaron a abortar, a perder sus bebés, las señoras que estaban embarazadas aquí.
4: But residents in East Abruzzi aren't just struggling with their water, they're also having problems with the sewage. The system sometimes fails and then septic water backs up through the house.
5: En el baño, en la cocina.
4: In the bathroom, in the kitchen, in the toilet, all of it. And it smells.
5: Y huele.
4: In the last episode, we talked about a possible solution to Isla Rossi's water problem. State funding through a program called SAFER wants to help build new infrastructure and combine Isla Rossi's water system with its neighbors through a state-ordered process called consolidation.
6: Yeah, it is moving along, but at a snail's pace. And we at this time anticipate having the construction complete, hopefully at the end of 2026.
4: But the consolidation was ordered in 2019. Why is it taking so long? And what's going on with Isla Rossi's sewage system? Well, the solutions to both the sewage and the water problem are being hindered because of resistance from the local entities that run the utilities in unincorporated towns across California. They're called community utility districts, and they're the topic of today's show. Why are they such a huge barrier to providing access to basic services when they're supposed to advocate for their communities? Stay tuned. All that and more coming up.
7: Oh. Que tienen un veneno.
5: Sí. Ah, bueno. Nosotros tenemos que destapar.
4: In our last episode, we visited Berta Diaz Ochoa, a long-term resident of Isla Rossi who'd been struggling to access clean water. When she took me around her house that day, she didn't just show me her drinking water, she also showed me the septic system in her yard.
5: Nosotros tenemos que abrir desde aquí.
4: Here in this area is the septic tank. We have to open it from here up to there.
5: Hasta acá.
4: Isla Rossi's sanitation system was built back in the late 70s, so it's decades old. Pipes carry water out of the house and into a septic tank, and sometimes several houses will share a tank. Then that waste moves through pipes, through town, and into a treatment plant in Cutler, which is a neighboring community. The entire system requires a lot of maintenance, and there are many points where it's prone to failure.
5: Está bajo de la tierra. Nosotros cada vez que vienen a limpiar.
4: It's underground, and every time they come to clean it, we have to open it. We have to dig every time the septic tank is full.
5: Cada vez que se nos llena la fosa.
4: The tanks for each house have to be maintained, which is a service the residents pay for.
5: El año pasado la limpiamos.
4: We cleaned it last year, and it hasn't gotten clogged again recently.
5: No se nos ha tapado ahorita.
4: And if it's not cleaned frequently,
5: cuando se está llena, se nos
4: when it's full, the sewage water backs up into the house, into the bathroom, into the kitchen, into the toilet, everywhere. And it stinks.
5: Todo. Y huele.
4: The pipes and pumps that draw the sewage through the town and into Cutler also need maintenance. In April of 2024, one of the wastewater pumps in town stopped working, and waste began backing up into several homes and spilled out into their yards. Those residents were unable to bathe or use the bathroom for several days. It was just the latest in what the residents felt was a humiliating and overwhelming living situation. The entire system has to be rebuilt and modernized, but that's not the only reason they're struggling. Here's Janaki Anaga, the director of advocacy at an organization called Community Water Center, which helps small communities access safe drinking water through organizing, litigation, and policy work.
6: We hear dozens of residents come and tell us they've never had their septic tank pumped, even despite calling and trying to get through, that they have had to do it themselves and pay. There have also been several instances where the infrastructure has failed due to poor operation and maintenance. And sewage has backed up into people's homes, into their bathtubs and their sinks and into their backyards.
4: They pay a monthly bill, which is supposed to cover the cost of maintenance. That fee is paid to the East Arosi Community Services District. Sometimes the residents will refer to it as the board or the water board. And every unincorporated town has a community utility district or board.
6: In many of these small towns, there is either what's called a community service district or a public utility district in lieu of a city council, because they're not cities.
4: If you live in a big city, you rarely have to think about the infrastructure that surrounds your daily life. But if you live in what's called an unincorporated area, basic services are often much more vulnerable. About 18% of California's population lives in unincorporated areas, which are small communities without an official central government. Some extremely wealthy towns are unincorporated by choice, but most unincorporated areas are poor and rural. In the past, some were temporary camps for migrant workers from the Dust Bowl from the South or farm workers from Latin America. These areas were never officially made into cities. So in a formal municipality, a city government helps run services like trash or street cleaning or water, but that doesn't exist in unincorporated areas.
6: So they have these boards made up of five people, typically, that operate these basic services for the residents. These are volunteer positions to be on these boards. There is very little qualification required to be a board member.
4: There are some paid staff, usually the people who handle the billing, for example, or engineers, but almost everybody else is a volunteer. Utility districts are a lifeline for small towns. They're the entities that maintain infrastructure, write grants for new projects, and make sure the bills get paid on time. But in East Arosi, residents argue that the inefficiency of the board has prevented them from fixing their sewage problem. And to understand what's going on, I went to talk to one of the board members.
3: So this is my favorite tree. If I was going to knock down all the plants, that would stay.
4: You're listening to Carlos Sanchez. He's on the board of the East Arosi Community Services District. And before we sat down to talk, he wanted to show me his backyard, which is full of trees and birds.
3: My collection of begonias. Here. More here. More here. More here.
4: Carlos loves his house, which he inherited from his mother. But it's been challenging for him since he returned home.
3: So when I moved here, it was hard. Well, I had lived here when I was a kid, but I moved away when I was very young and I never came back. But my mom got sick and I came to take care of her and I just stayed. Moving here has really impacted my health, though. I moved here and my health just went downhill.
4: His mother was one of the first organizers in the area. She began fighting for clean water when the town first realized that the water was contaminated with nitrates.
3: This has been going on for 20 years. We've been fighting this. My mother started this.
4: And back then, when Carlos was younger and living in San Francisco, he thought, well, they're going to get it fixed. The government wouldn't let people live without clean drinking water. But then his mother died before East Arosi's water problem was resolved.
3: Then the whole narrative changes and you have a different perspective on how the government works and how politics work and how the is. And because let's not kid ourselves, if LA or any community that have a lot of money, white, rich communities, would be in our situation, do you honestly think that they would be fighting for this for 20 years?
4: Because of his experience, Carlos chose to follow in his mother's footsteps and try to do something to change East Arosi for the better. In 2022, he decided to join the Community Utility District as a board member.
3: I just started in October.
4: One of the reasons he joined was because the local community said that they've been having problems with the board and that it was preventing them from fixing their water and sewage.
3: And I said, well, you know what, let me see if maybe with a new board member things can change and I can make, and we can fix the problem.
4: So what kinds of problems is the community having with their local utility district? Well, one of the issues is that they can't seem to reach quorum.
7: The CSD has had a huge difficulty in gaining and retaining board members.
4: That's Kaylor Vandersher. She's the community development specialist for an organization called Self-Help Enterprises. They've been helping deliver water bottles to East Arosi, but they also work throughout the Central Valley helping utility districts write grants and access funding for infrastructure.
7: They need at least three in order to hold their board meetings, and they need to hold board meetings in order to improve invoices, pay their employees, get work done, really. They'll get four board members, and then three people quit, and then they get two more board members, and then someone quits. So they keep yo-yoing between being an effective board, really.
4: Part of the reason it's so difficult to maintain quorum on the board has to do with the demographics of East Arosi and the requirements for joining a community utility district.
7: It's a CSD, which is a form of local government, so you need to be a citizen. And we see a lot of people in the community don't have their citizenship, so they can't be elected to this position. While you don't need to speak English to be on the board at all, that is kind of a commonly held idea in a lot of communities. So if someone is monolingual, they only speak Spanish, they don't feel comfortable working in a government type setting where everything tends to be English as a default.
4: Those setbacks are already really big for East Arosi, where most people are immigrants and Spanish speaking. But according to residents, there's another problem they're having with the board. Here's Carlos.
3: It's a secretary. She threatens people. And then there's a lot of issues with finances. A lot of the people in the community here have say that they've been robbed by the board.
4: Many of the locals I talked to said that they would receive bills from the secretary that didn't make any sense. They allege that when they've asked for clarity or tried to negotiate with the secretary, she's threatened to call immigration on them. The board secretary is Lucy Rodriguez, and I reached out to her via email and phone for a comment, but I didn't hear back. I also stopped by her office, which is a small trailer in East Arosi, but it was closed. And that's also part of the problem. East Arosi doesn't really have any automated systems.
6: There's no way to pay your bill over the phone or online. Has to be done in person, and it has to be done between the hours of 2 and 4 p.m. on a Tuesday.
4: That's Janaki Anaga again from the Community Water Center. Her organization has fielded complaints about the secretary for years.
6: You know, the majority of residents that we've talked to, I mean, we get at least a dozen calls every month to our office talking about the bill collection staff there who does not provide receipts, does not provide proper accounting.
4: Janaki showed me pictures of bills that were on small pieces of paper that they'd scratched out and written over. There's no metered readings or history on the bills, just a total, so if you're overcharged, you can't tell why from the receipt. In order to help East Arosi residents make sense of their sewage fee, Janaki had crafted a disclosure form asking to review the billing history of a particular customer.
6: And what comes back to me after 4 or 5 months of waiting is a completely out of order history that will take me back to, you know, maybe 2020, but it's all out of order. So it'll be November 2020, March 2022.
4: Janaki eventually started going to the trailer herself to review the billing, trying to make sense of it. And she shared a video with me of one of those visits, watching as the secretary fills out the residents' bills on carbon copy paper. She also sent a formal complaint on behalf of Community Water Center and East Arosi to the former legal counsel of the Water Board, David Yanez. Among the list of complaints, she alleged that one resident was asked to pay 400% of what they were originally billed without a written rationale for the increase. She argued that the in-person, once-a-week payment system was a strain on people with fixed work schedules, and that the residents felt as if they were facing unnecessary intimidation every time they tried to pay their bills.
6: And again, this is a community of primarily farm workers, a lot of undocumented people. So not only is it what, as one resident describes it, just a psychological horror to go pay your bill and to be strong-armed into paying something that you know you don't owe under threat of some sort of law enforcement, but they're not receiving services that they're paying for.
4: For Carlos, who joined the board to continue the legacy of his mother, it's also starting to feel demoralizing. Though he'd been trying to advocate for the community, he felt like he wasn't able to gain much traction trying to hold Lucy accountable.
3: I've been thinking about it, whether it's even worth me continuing, but at the same time, I made a promise to my mom that I would see this through, and maybe this is the only reason why I'm doing it. I don't want to give up. You know, people here need to be able to pay their bill and have a legitimate bill that they can see and say, oh yeah, I owe this.
4: Carlos's experience highlights how difficult it can be to hold members of a community utility district accountable. There's no overseeing body that makes sure that community utility districts are running effectively, and the board itself has to vote on whether or not to dismiss a member. And that lack of oversight can mean that residents hit a wall when they're trying to fight for change.
8: Buenas tardes todos. ¿Quién necesita español? Dase la mano.
9: Who needs Spanish? Raise your hand.
4: On a very hot September day in 2023, the residents of Vista Rossi packed into a church for a meeting, joined by a stray dog who also happened to wander in.
9: And who needs English? Who needs dog?
4: The voice you heard is Maricela Mares Aletorre. She's the community solutions advocate for Community Water Center.
8: Por favor, digan su nombre. So we're gonna pass it on to you. Please say your name and what community you're from. If you're not from Easter Rossi.
4: They were meeting in the church that day to debrief a protest that they'd held on August 31st, 2023, after months of trying to negotiate with the water board.
8: How many of you were here for the action on August 31st? So some people raised their hands. Y queremos saber qué sienten. So we want to know how you feel about that action.
6: Residents collected over 148 petition signatures for the removal of this billing staff by the end of September.
4: That's about 35% of the total population of Easter Rossi asking for the removal of Lucy Rodriguez. The protest was back in 2023. As of the time of publishing this piece, there's been no action from the board. In fact, they haven't even met since then because they don't have enough members to hold a meeting. Meanwhile, the community continues to try and find a solution. The staff at Community Water Center now accompanies the residents every month when they pay their bills in person so that they can monitor the amounts and make sure that there's no harassment. But in the long run, Easter Rossi would love to see its sewage system replaced and combined with Arosi's. Arosi is already supposed to take over their water system and billing. In fact, Community Water Center recently introduced legislation that would allow California to consolidate sewage infrastructure in the same way that they already do for water systems. If they could get all of Vista Rossi's services just absorbed into a bigger, more efficient one, the utility district in Easter Rossi would not have to exist at all. That is, if their neighbor, Arosi, would agree to do it. Which takes us back to the water problem and why that's being hindered by local utility districts as well. But this time, the issue lies with their neighbor, Arosi. Stay tuned. That's right after the break.
10: 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And now, back to today's show.
4: Welcome back to Making Contact. Before the break, we learned how Easter Rossi's own community utilities district is hindering its ability to fix its sewage problem. For the end of the show, we're going to look at how the utility district of the neighboring town, Arosi, is preventing Easter Rossi from accessing clean water. And I know this is a little complicated, so just to explain, sewage and water are both run by a town's utility district. In this case, that's Easter Rossi Community Utility District. And as we've learned, however, not only are the septic and drinking water systems in town extremely old and collapsing, East Orosi's own utility district is dysfunctional and it's unable to meet. However, there is an apparent solution to the water issue in East Orosi, while there isn't a clear solution for the sewage. And that's because the state has specific funding available to rebuild failing water systems across California. It doesn't have that kind of single pot of money for sewage, at least not yet. California also has laws in place that allow the state to combine neighboring water systems. It doesn't have the same laws for sewage. So back in 2018, using those water-specific laws and funding, the state of California asked East Orosi and Orosi to voluntarily consolidate the water systems. And they also promised to pay for all of the infrastructure and associated costs. However,
6: Orosi has been very resistant to extending its pipelines to East Orosi.
4: That's Janike Naga from Community Water Center. In fact, Orosi was so resistant that after 2 years of failed negotiations, the state stepped in and mandated the consolidation in 2020. But Orosi wasn't very happy about that either.
6: They sued the state water board under the argument that essentially that the state was forcing their hand to conduct this consolidation.
4: That suit was eventually dismissed, but I looked through the complaint that Orosi made against the state water board, and it's clear that Orosi is primarily worried about money and capacity.
11: They basically state that it's a violation of Proposition 218, which is a rule that says that ratepayers need to agree to any increase in rates.
4: This is very California specific, but Prop 218 forbids local governments from raising fees or taxes without a local vote.
11: And so what they're saying is that this project is going to result in unforeseen costs that they have not informed their ratepayers of, and therefore there's a Prop 218 violation.
4: They also argued that they were wasting staff time and money working on the consolidation, even though the state would cover all costs.
12: And that's being paid for by the state.
6: Correct.
12: So there's no cost to Orosi.
6: Correct.
7: They are elected to promote and preserve the rights and the water of the Orosi community.
4: That's Kayla Vandesher again, the community development specialist at Self Help Enterprises, who we heard from earlier in the show. And a little context here, Orosi is demographically a little different from East Orosi. A lot of farm workers live there, but so do a lot of business owners and even landowners. So it's a slightly richer town, which means that Orosi sees East Orosi as a liability.
7: And so in their eyes, if they are to take on what they may see as a financial hardship of this disadvantaged community, they don't want to be held responsible for, you know, customers that aren't paying their water bill, which happens in every community, you know, for breakdowns, for issues in the infrastructure. They don't want that fiscal responsibility to be on them.
4: Basically, there's a fear that East Orosi is so poor and sometimes so dysfunctional that it would burden Orosi, which in of itself isn't a rich place. It's also unincorporated. Its utilities are also run by a small board of mostly volunteers.
11: Maybe they're concerned that, you know, East Orosi residents are poor and that they're not going to pay the rates. You know, it goes against my grain to like admit that that's a legitimate fear, but it is maybe a legitimate fear for another small district that they'd have no history of financials coming out of East Orosi because of, well, like there's no legitimate staff there to like really do the billing, and all the billing and collections are on little flaps of paper that are just, you know, fly away in the wind. And so there's no like, there's no digital like record of rates. So there's no like history to say, oh yeah, these 102 connections will pay their rates.
4: Poverty and fighting over water is a recurring issue in this area. Poor communities are trying to share and manage a highly contested and vulnerable resource, which for years has gone to rich landowners and agricultural crops first, before it went to the people working in those fields. And continued overpumping by agriculture means that there's less and less water every year and that more and more of it is polluted. A NASA study in 2016 showed that in some areas of the Central Valley, the ground is sinking by as much as 2 feet every year because of overpumping. And in 2023, a scientific report study found that 30% of drinking wells in the Central Valley could run partially or completely dry by 2040. In the face of California's water crisis, volunteer-run utility districts in poor, unincorporated areas are trying to make sure that their communities survive. This isn't just a problem in one small town, it's a problem throughout the Central Valley. So where does this leave the fight for water in East Orosi? Well, after the voluntary and mandatory consolidations failed, the county, Tulare County, stepped in and started a process of forcibly annexing the two districts, which it can do legally even if there's no agreement in place.
11: There's a chance that we could still stay on the same timeline. And like, honestly, hopefully it'll just delay maybe by a few months. But that's my optimism speaking, is that it's not going to be more than a few months delay.
4: And Orosi may or may not try to sue again. But for now, East Orosi is still on track to get water by 2026. But the battle over sewage and water in Central California means that we need to think differently about unincorporated towns and the community utility districts in them. For one, more people should be able to run to be part of the utility districts in small towns.
6: It's really right now the time, if we have the funds at the state level, which we do for the first time in history, to fix these over 400 failing water systems across California. It's not going to happen without a dramatic change in who runs and who votes and who is elected to serve on these small boards, which over the course of time have historically just been people who are not aligned around a progressive water agenda where they view water as a human right.
4: Since unincorporated areas don't have a city government, a community utility district is the closest thing that they have to democratic local self-determination. If they could function well, they could be an incredible asset for their communities.
6: That water district, East Orosi Community Service District, is overseeing the water access for those 700 to 900 people, just about 100 homes. So it's almost difficult to think about it as its own government because it's so small. But it is a government. I mean, I think the equivalent here in cities is like school boards, right?
4: The same way that school boards can be political and activist spaces where a community's values over childhood education can play out, a utility board isn't just about, well, the day-to-day operations of a sewage system. It's also about the human right to clean water or a dignified existence in a small town where there isn't septic water backing up into your bathtub.
6: Community service districts and public utility districts are the places where the critical decisions around who gets access to safe and affordable drinking water are made.
4: But getting more people to join their boards means that there needs to be structural changes.
6: There is already requirements around ethics training, but it's poorly enforced, as is their requirements around language access, also abysmally enforced.
12: Mostly in English?
6: Almost always in English.
4: As we said in part one, California does have the right laws in place. But the next step is implementing them. And that means supporting utility districts, allowing non-English speakers to run, thinking differently about citizenship requirements, creating accountability measures so that people can be removed from the board if they're not serving their communities, or maybe finding longer-term funding to help support the day-to-day operations of the boards. We'll be keeping an eye on East Orosi and their fight for clean water and a new sewage system, and we'll be sure to let you know when there's a resolution. In the meantime, visit our website for links to today's show, and also leave us a comment. What do you think about water in California? And that does it for today. I'm Salima Hamarani. Thanks for listening to Making Contact.

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3: I'm thinking of James Baldwin's poem in this response.
4: What does it mean to be a queer feminist? The word...
5: Welcome to This Way Out, the international LGBTQ radio magazine. I'm Lucia Chappell. In the news, the Netherlands outlaws conversion therapy while Niger outlaws queer relationships. The Trump administration locks horns with the world's top trans health organization and strips queer vets benefits too. An assault in Idaho reawakens activists' push for inclusion in state hate crimes protections. And an out lesbian referee makes FIFA World Cup history. Then the Get Lit poets bring the past into the present for the Pride season. All that and more coming up on This Way Out.
6: I'm Ava Davis.
7: And I'm Nico Raquel.
6: With NewsWrap, a summary of some of the news in or affecting LGBTQ communities around the world for the week ending June 20th, 2026.
7: Conversion therapy is now banned in the Netherlands. The landmark victory for queer rights was approved by the Dutch Senate on June 16th by a vote of 57 to 15. The new law prohibits attempts to change a person's sexual orientation and gender identity through counseling. Five Dutch political parties combined efforts to introduce the legislation. Practices such as shock therapy and the use of medication to affect someone's sexual orientation or gender identity were previously prohibited. The new legislation builds broader protections. It bans conversion therapy targeting minors or adults in vulnerable situations. Those in violation of the law may face up to 2 years in prison or fines up to 27,500 euros, about $31,500. Professionals involved in the debunked treatment may also lose their right to practice. The legislation additionally prohibits advertising conversion therapy. Advocates, survivors, activists, and organizations now finally see the fruits of their 15-year campaign. The world's oldest operating LGBTI organization, COC Netherlands, delivered more than 8,000 signatures to the Senate in support of the ban earlier this month. Following Senate approval, COC's chairperson, Myrtle Danse, proclaimed, "Finally, clarity. Cure is a myth. You are good as you are, and attempts at cure are prohibited and punishable." COC counted at least 15 conversion therapy providers in the country at the time of the legislation. The win for LGBTQ plus rights comes shortly after Rob Jetten became the Netherlands' first openly gay prime minister. There are currently seven other EU countries that ban conversion therapy outright. The EU ruled against banning the harmful practice in May. Anti-conversion campaigners seem poised to try and bring about the ban again later this year.
6: The U.S. Federal Trade Commission is suing the World Professional Association for Transgender Health, or WPATH. The world's leading transgender health organization is being accused by the Trump administration of misleading families, doctors, and insurers about pediatric gender-affirming care. Since Trump took office, the FTC has gone after gender-affirming care organizations via probes and internal workshops. The Federal Trade Commission, or FTC, first attacked WPATH in January with an investigation into the organization's statements in support of gender-affirming care. WPATH and other targeted organizations sued to cease the probes. Federal judges ruled to halt the FTC's investigations of WPATH. Now, the FTC has come back with a suit against WPATH, joined by Republican-led Alaska, Iowa, Nebraska, and Texas. The case is being heard in the U.S. District Court for the Northern District of Texas. The FTC is supposed to have five commissioners nominated by the president and confirmed by the Senate. In the fall of last year, the Supreme Court allowed President Trump to fire two Democratic commissioners. His authority to do so is still being debated. In the meantime, the FTC is operating with just two Republican commissioners and three vacancies. In a recent public statement, DebuPath wrote that they are in a strong position to prove that the FTC is acting out of pure retaliation as part of the federal government's relentless and targeted campaign to undermine gender-affirming care by attacking the First Amendment rights and the independence of professional medical organizations.
7: The perpetrator of a recent Idaho hate crime is only being charged with a misdemeanor. After Pedro Villarreal III was arrested for allegedly spouting homophobic slurs and beating a gay couple, authorities determined that Idaho's hate crime law does not apply. Juan Olvera and Eric Reed were dining in downtown Caldwell, Idaho, when a group of men began hurling a slurry of anti-gay remarks at them. The couple says they were chased down after leaving the restaurant and assaulted. Unfortunately, under Idaho law, hate crime statutes only apply when the motive is tied to a victim's race, ethnicity, or religion, not sexual orientation or gender identity.
8: And they want to add the words. And this obviously isn't the first time there's been a public outcry for lawmakers to add the words.
7: Protesters gathered at the Idaho State House in January. Add the words has been the cry of activists for 15 years. That's how long it's been since the first bill was printed to add the four words sexual orientation and gender identity to the Idaho Human Rights Act. Since its inception, the measure has only had one public hearing. Olvera and Reed hope that sharing the story of their assault will bring awareness to the Add the Words campaign and propel protections for queer Idahoans.
6: Niger's military-run government has criminalized same-sex relationships. The new penal code by the junta on June 12th punishes what it described as an immodest or unnatural act or practices lesbian, gay, bisexual, transgender, queer, intersex, asexual acts. The feared debauchery of asexual acts or anything else that falls within that language can be met with 5 to 10 years in prison and fines. The penalty is also applicable to marriage officiants, witnesses of the spouses, individuals who consent to the celebration of the marriage, and to the organizers. The military junta seized power in 2023, and it's been fueling a moral panic surrounding sexuality and gender identity ever since. In 2025, consensual same-sex sexual acts between adults were outlawed. Transgender individuals remain unable to change their legal gender markers. With the new penal code, social media and media outlets announced a large-scale crackdown within the past week. Taya Braun is the chief executive of the Human Dignity Trust, a legal group that works to challenge and overturn laws that criminalize LGBT people globally. In her online rebuttal to the penal code, she stated, "In criminalizing private consensual same-sex intimacy and using the coercive power of the state to repress other basic freedoms, Niger's military regime has shown a blatant disregard for fundamental human rights law." Braun says, "Niger now joins 65 other countries that use these laws to expose a vulnerable group of their own citizens to fear, violence, and state-sanctioned hatred."
7: The Trump administration's Department of Veterans Affairs has eliminated health care programs for LGBTQ plus veterans. In an internal memorandum obtained by The Advocate, the department ordered VA health facilities nationwide to eliminate gender identity-based initiatives and to strip the LGBTQ plus designation from a network of medical coordinators created specifically to help queer veterans. Medical professionals at VA hospitals told The Advocate, "People are worried this will mean loss of programming and services that are uniquely designed for LGBTQ plus veterans. The future of programs such as Pride in All Who Served could be at risk." Its support for LGBTQ plus veterans has been shown to reduce depression, anxiety, suicide risk, and identity-related stigma. It also increases social connectedness and engagement for queer veterans. The June 12th memorandum additionally directs facilities to comply with Trump's executive orders to eliminate diversity, equity, and inclusion programs and recognition of transgender identity. The LGBTQ plus veteran care coordinators must now be redesignated as simply care coordinators. The Veterans Integrated Service Networks, Medical Center Directors, and Program Offices have 14 days to certify compliance.
6: Finally, Brooke Mayo has become the first openly gay match official for the Men's FIFA World Cup. She took the field in Atlanta as assistant referee for the Czech Republic's Group A draw with South Africa. Mayo has been officiating for 24 years. She was on the field for the 2023 FIFA Women's World Cup in Australia and New Zealand, as well as at the 2024 Olympics. She earned the title of 2025 U.S. Soccer Referee of the Year.

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1: 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Stay healthy.
0: And I'm Ava Davis. 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
2: 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Now it's time to rewind the rainbow. This is the Rainbow Rewind, where we take a look back at the people and the moments that made queer history. I'm Brian DeShazer. This week, we honor the June birthdays of Patricia Nell Warren and Harvey Fierstein. Patricia Nell Warren was a groundbreaking American author and journalist, best known for her pioneering LGBTQ plus literature. She made history with her 1974 novel, The Frontrunner, which became the first contemporary gay romance to achieve mainstream commercial success and land on the New York Times bestseller list. The book resonated deeply with the LGBTQ plus community to the point where hundreds of LGBTQ plus running clubs named themselves after it, forming the global network of international frontrunners.
3: I'm Patricia Nell Warren, author of The Frontrunner and its new sequel, Harlan's Race, and you're listening to This Way Out, the international lesbian and gay radio magazine.
2: Harvey Fierstein is a legendary four-time Tony Award-winning actor, playwright, and tireless LGBTQ plus activist. Fierstein broke boundaries by writing and starring in the semi-autobiographical hit Broadway play Torch Song Trilogy. Here's Harvey from 1982 or 83, before he won the of the Pacifica Radio Archives.
4: I know for anybody who's not fully out, who there are a lot of people that are out to their friends, to even their bosses, even to their parents, but not every member of the family knows. You know, they may have distant cousins that don't know. And it's really hard to explain how much easier it is
5: when the whole world knows.
4: When the entire world knows. When you, I mean, as Arnold Beckoff's mother says in the play, I don't know why you don't put on a sign and get it over with. Just wear a sign. It's just so much easier. That's why it's so funny to me for everyone to be making a fuss over being the first star of a Broadway play that's opened the gate.
2: Now let's rewind to a few June key queer milestones. On June 11, 1999, President Bill Clinton issued the first presidential proclamation recognizing June as Gay and Lesbian Pride Month. On June 15, 2020, the U.S. Supreme Court ruled in Bostock v. Clayton County that the Civil Rights Act of 1964 protects LGBTQ plus employees from workplace discrimination. And on June 24, 2016, President Barack Obama designated the Stonewall Inn and its surrounding areas as a national monument, making it the first U.S. national park dedicated to LGBTQ plus history. That's this week's Rainbow Rewind, because remembering our past fuels our pride. I'm Brian DeShazer. Stay tuned. More This Way Out is coming up.

0: Last time on This Way Out, we learned that voices like Audre Lorde and Quentin Crisp still work for the young poets of today. We played clips of archival recordings from members of Get Lit, Words Ignite, a Los Angeles nonprofit that helps young people discover the power of poetry, storytelling, and spoken word. They wrote original work in response. Our exciting experiment continues with the head of education for Get Lit Words Ignite, Brian Sonia Wallace. Brian is the first gay man and first millennial poet laureate of L.A. and the founder of Rent Poet. He listened to this excerpt from a speech by writer, essayist, and civil rights icon James Baldwin, who gave voice to the complexities of race, identity, and love with unmatched honesty and grace. He comes to us courtesy of the Pacifica Radio Archives.
1: I have to say some very reckless things tonight, and so I want to make it absolutely clear that I am talking for myself. I am not, I might be at other platforms and other occasions, more or less representing this or that organization or this or that committee, but tonight I am talking to you as Jimmy Baldwin, who was born in Harlem 39 years ago, who has a certain responsibility to the people that produced him. That is all of you. And I'm speaking to you, if I may say so, not as an organizer and not as a Negro leader and not as a public figure, not as any of those things, but as one of the poets that you produced.
0: Here is Brian Sonia Wallace, poet laureate of the city of Los Angeles.
2: I'm thinking of James Baldwin's poem in this response and the idea of what it means to have the responsibility of speaking for someone or for a people, and the ways in which, in the words of a friend of mine about the current generation, we are all terminally unique and our experiences are so individualized that it can be tough to find shared experiences or find analogous experiences from other people, and the importance of that as we are within that experience, and thinking as well what it means to be a leader in a community, in a movement, and still to take care of your own story and still to be able to tell your own story and to get in trouble for your own story. The Edge. Epigraph. Of all the unimportant things, football is the most important. Pope John Paul II. I built an athlete's body over a frightened youth. Me, the queer kid in drama club. The awkward American in another country, reaching for a way to speak. How many of us find it on a soccer pitch? In the calluses a weight leaves on your palms, my handprint tells the story of every time I overcame myself. These muscles are another book I've written. Poem in motion, memoir at rest. To be queer is to have a history of trying to overcome your body. We learn through practice which desires can be put aside and which are fundamental to who we are. Queer means the body is not to be taken for granted. Our village of outcasts push toward acceptance, learn to embrace the sports that haunted us as kids as a way of speaking proudly. We come back tomorrow, win or lose, and the world is a little lighter. We strain, which is to say we remember to breathe. The body never lies. It needs no translator. To grow up in Los Angeles is to grow up between cultures. In school, they taught us folklorico dances and taiko drums, Shakespeare and how to make ice cream with just milk and ice and salt. Our playground screams spanned half a dozen languages, tethered by the handball we passed between us. There is so much we cannot understand by speaking. We had to learn to walk, to love, to sing, and some of us didn't stop. Knew if the body was capable of these miracles, it must be capable of others. My dad is patient. Every time I crash the bike, he does not reprimand the tears on which I build my strength to try again. My mom holds my hands while my feet learn to kick until I can tread water. We are all so much more than ourselves. It took family to get us here. We arrive with their strength in our fingertips. More than blood, I am made of every training partner and coach and friend and poet who ever scolded me, praised me, pushed me to be more, because we find our best selves through each other. Beyond every division, competition, a wild, hoping heartbeat. You can learn to trust how someone else will move. Where they'll be when the ball leaves your hand, in that moment you'll understand both physics and geometry, and yes, even poetry, where a body moves so skillfully it becomes not just a body but a story, not just a story but a song. I am a queer third culture kid still learning to embrace myself in all my contradictions. And when I do, this body will be waiting to tell me who I am. Our bodies together become a village, halting, hollering. A challenge whose edge we step up to and keep going. Our villages join into a world we get to make not easily, but through effort, art and sport and sweat the same. When we compete, we know whatever silent hours lie behind us, we are not alone.
0: That was Brian Sonia Wallace. The next historic figure we shared with the Get Lit Poets was Urvashi Vaid. Vaid was the first woman of color to lead the National LGBTQ Task Force, serving as executive director from 1989 to 1992. The author of Virtual Equality and Irresistible Revolution, she spent decades advocating for a more inclusive vision of liberation. From This Way Out's archives, here's Urvashi Vaid.
3: Lesbian feminist is actually two dirty words. These words are dirty to the ears of most people because women who are lesbians and feminists challenge the order and control of our society. We represent a threat to the heterosexual norm. We challenge the invisibility and powerlessness of womankind. And we have a self-proclaimed mission to destroy the patriarchal world order. Threatening? You bet.
0: Two Get Lit poets responded to the late Urvashi Vaid. Allison Levy Reyes is 18 years old and a student at California State University, Dominguez Hills.
4: What does it mean to be a queer feminist? The word feminist itself invokes a scary tone, who many believe it's the hatred of men and not the fight for equality. The need to be represented as equal and not a lesser, no matter the gender. That is feminism. If you're anything like me and grew up Latina, being a queer feminist in a culture where machista men are the norm, you're singled out. And 9 out of 10 times labeled as difficult. So, naturally, you wear that label and wear it well. You dress yourself up and strut around with it. Through this, you learn you don't have the privilege to be quiet or be manageable, whatever that means. You learn queer feminist stands for be the most opinionated. You learn it stands for loudest in the room, the not taking just have a nasty attitude. The RBF ready if someone tries you. Stand up like you're 7 feet tall, like LeBron couldn't even pass you. Learn, don't let people know they got the better of you. Become bulletproof when the only bullet is you. Refuse to hide your identity just to make others comfortable. Stand up for yourself and speak your truth. And through all the nonsense, avoid the annoying boyfriend talk with your family. Try not to land on your tia's gaydar. Dodge when your friends ask if you're queer or lesbian, because how the hell are you supposed to know? Respond back with, I just love who I love. Because we are not who we love, but the actions we do when faced with adversity. And the actions that I choose are the act of love, the act of queer, the act of pride.
0: That was Allison Leva Reyes. 18-year-old Alina Sadabakova was born and raised in Almaty, Kazakhstan. A recent graduate of Bravo Medical Magnet, she is the president of Keepers Poetry Club and continues her poetic journey beyond school as a Get Lit player and a recent Los Angeles Youth Poet Laureate runner-up.
5: Hello, everyone. My name is Sadabakova Alina, and this is my response poem titled ? Is this normal? Because a 3 a.m. poem has never happened between me and men. Is it normal to just wanna admire you? When it's a guy, I look for him looking at me, but with you, you can just freely be. Is this even normal? Being like this? When my whole life, mommy told me to settle with the right guy. To not get stuck with one like my father, and maybe, I'll find him one day. Even write him a 3 a.m. poem, but for now, I just want to know who I am. Confused between identities and labels, who I really like and by whom I just like to be liked, so I'll stick to queer, I guess. Because my father would think lesbian is a dirty word. Bisexual is just a phase, and gay is when guys need to get beaten up. Don't even know how to explain queer to him. The Google Translate does, and it gives him orage. Inconvenient. Because my country could sue me for saying girls kiss girls. That me parents would now have to talk to their kids, and isn't that an inconvenience? My sexuality is not allowed in my culture, and I am a question mark that is learning how to be a woman without a man. But I'm also stuck, and I'm hungry, and I swipe and let pink flames and beehives feed me. I'm still learning to write about women without writing men. Thank you so much.
0: Okay. Our thanks to Alina Sadabakova and all the Get Lit Words Ignite participants. Thanks for choosing This Way Out, brought to you by the nonprofit Overnight Productions. News Wrap was written by Jeb Bakke, edited by Lucy Chappelle, and read by Ava Davis and Nico Raquel. The Rainbow Rewind was written by Sherry Lunn and hosted by Brian DeShazer, who also produced the Proud Voices feature. Ray performed some of the music you heard, and Kim Wilson composed and performed our theme music. This Way Out thanks the Kicking Assets Fund of the Tides Foundation, John Dyer V, Richard Merck, and Brad Payton of Silicon Valley celebrating their 50th year together, and all the listener donors who make this program possible. 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
6: 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I love thy music, mellow bell. I love thine iron chime. To life or death, to heaven or hell, which calls the sons of time. Thy voice upon the deep, the homebound sea boy hails. It charms his cares to sleep. It cheers him as he sails. To house of God and heavenly joys, thy summons called our sires, and good men thought thy sacred voice disarmed the thunder's fires. And soon thy music, sad death bell, shall lift its notes once more, and mix my requiem with the wind that sweeps my native shore. End of poem. This recording is in the public domain.
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8: Welcome to Talk World Radio, a half-hour discussion of politics as if the people mattered. I'm David Swanson. This week on Talk World Radio, we are talking about the astonishing accurate numbers for the total true cost of the U.S. military budget. Our guest, Greg Williams, is the director of the Center for Defense Information at the Project on Government Oversight. And the Project on Government Oversight has worked with a number of friends of this program to put out a report that is called The True Total U.S. Military Budget. And we will have a link to it up at talkworldradio.org. Greg Williams, welcome to Talk World Radio.
9: Glad to be here.
8: So give us the summary, the conclusions of this report that I think will be surprising to a lot of people.
9: So really what we're trying to do is distinguish between the budget, otherwise known as complete budget authority attributed to the Department of Defense, versus all of the expenditures or all of the budget authorities that seem to be related to military activity in one way or another. And it turns out these are two very different things, which is no particular surprise to me. But every time we sit down to calculate it, it's surprising how much bigger that latter number is. And so, you know, probably the biggest single figure that adds up to that, or that contributes to that difference, is the portion of the national debt attributable to military spending. And, you know, that adds, you know, something on, you know, several hundreds of billions of dollars to the total tally. And then there are other things like our nuclear weapons are all produced for us by the Department of Energy. And that also adds many billions of dollars. And so unless and until you account for all of that, you don't really have a complete picture of what we spend on the military services. And I guess what I want to take pains to emphasize is that POGO, the Project on Government Oversight, and the Center for Defense Information have not traditionally taken a stance on what portion of our national resources we should spend on the military, but we do take the position that this should be an open, lawful, constitutional, rational process. And since it is anything but that nowadays, with all of the chicanery of supplemental appropriations, appropriations via reconciliation, many years of the use of continuing resolutions, we basically don't do that kind of overarching study and have that important national discussion about what are all the things that we want to accomplish as a society, and how do we make trade-offs among them.
8: And so when we talk about numbers, we hear from Donald Trump, who might brag about higher numbers if he knew about them, I'm not sure, but we hear from him that he's got $1 trillion a year for the U.S. military and wants to make it $1.5 trillion a year. But we read in your report that, including interest on debt for past military spending, and including everything, or including many things that are military, it's more of 1.7 to 2.3 trillion already. And so if you were to add another half a trillion to that, you get up around 2.8 trillion from the highest number. And if you were to add another 200 billion that Trump wants for the war on Iran, or maybe it's mostly to rebuild bases destroyed by Iran, you get to $3 trillion. These are numbers that I think most people would simply refuse to believe, right?
9: So I think not only is that true, but it's also important to realize that this is more money than we were spending during the Cold War, where we lived every day in fear of nuclear annihilation by the Soviet Union. It's way more than all of our potential enemies combined spend on an annual basis. And that accounts for Russia, which has been at war for the last 4 years. It's and so
8: than,
9: I think
8: more than all so-called enemies and allies together combined spend.
9: Indeed. Now, you know, Trump and others like to use that as a source of complaint. You know, they're not spending as much as we are. But at the end of the day, what's more important than what we spend is what we get for it. And when I think of our spending, you know, several times as much as all of our adversaries combined, and yet still being afraid of them, there must be some problem with the way we're spending this money and what we're getting for it. We are very obviously not getting a good deal for our military dollar, and spending more of those dollars before fixing that is not going to improve that situation, I don't think.
8: Well, those of us who believe it's counterproductive and endangers us and still live every day in fear of nuclear apocalypse because the nukes are still there and still counterproductive, you know, think the change that's needed is quite clearly to reduce it. But we, the two of us, agree that honest facts are the first step. Like, people need to know what's happening, and then we can reduce it. The one thing that some of us always struggle with is veterans benefits, because it seems like the one thing that's actually good, that's actually helping someone, even though, you know, we would like everyone, veterans and non-veterans, to have health care as a basic human right like normal countries. But still, the amount of health care that veterans need is attributable to their having been in the military. So I think, I think it makes sense to include everything: veterans benefits, interest on debt for past militarism. Arguably, it just makes sense to include all of that stuff when you're talking about the cost of militarism, right?
9: Absolutely. And, you know, as much as we would love for everyone to have good health care, I think we would all prefer not to grievously injure people first and then provide them with all of the health care that requires, and certainly not grievously injure them and then fail to provide adequate health care. Yeah. That's just a profound injustice. But the one thing that I would add to that is that much has been made of the Army having not met its recruiting goals for many years, and that having recently been turned around. Now, the primary reason I think most experts agree for that turnaround has nothing to do with the different attitudes of the Pentagon and talking about lethality and whatnot. It has to do with fixing a healthcare problem, and that is that it is hard to find many Americans willing to serve in the Army who are healthy enough to do so.
8: Yeah,
9: and so we sort of had to solve this problem in a kind of backwards fashion by creating special camps for prospective recruits that allow them to become healthy enough to begin to train for military service. And that, you know, I just think it should beg a broader discussion of healthcare and you know, perhaps even education in the United States.
8: Yeah, and of why not take a fraction of military spending and try to make the whole country healthier and more educated and so forth. Sometimes, you know, one of the groups that does good reports on this topic, National Priorities Project, has sometimes put out an annual report on how much spending is not just military, but sort of militaristic-ish, like including border patrol and prisons and so-called homeland security and ICE murder squads and so forth. How much of that is included in these big numbers?
9: A significant degree. And so the National Priorities Project is one of the methodologies that we explore in this report. And one of the things that we we do rather intentionally is itemize all of that, so that if you read the report carefully, you could reproduce their results and see how much is attributable to that. That also, I think, begs one of the points that that we try very hard to make in this report, which is that some of this is subjective, and what you consider military, militarized, militaristic expenditures depends on what questions you're trying to answer. So, for example, if you think having people running around with plate carriers and rifles and helmets and whatnot is military activity, even if it's being used against our own civilian population, then you should include that in your calculation of military activities.
8: And it is. So ICE and prisons and all those things are included in some of these calculations.
9: That's right. And again, you would it's there's no particularly easy way to summarize that, which is why this is all laid out in a 30-page report.
8: But states giving free land and tactics to weapons companies, it's not included, I assume. I mean, there's always more. But how does this happen? How can it be that the conversation among the politicians, the president, the Congress members, and the peace and war advocacy groups across the whole spectrum, everybody talks about being around $1 trillion. SIPRI, the numbers that everybody looks at, the Stockholm Institute on Peace Research Institute, SIPRI.
9: Stockholm International Peace Research Institute.
8: Sorry, Stockholm. There you go. Stockholm International Peace Research Institute. They've got it at just slightly less than $1 trillion last year. And yet it may be actually $2.3 trillion. How does this happen? Where is the extra 1.3 hiding? It's not all in the choice not to consider the debt and not to consider veterans benefits and so forth, is it?
9: Well, I think it's largely in the choice to spend more of our legislators' time bickering amongst themselves and maneuvering for a political advantage rather than getting the annual work of creating a national budget done. You know, we have a law, for example, the Congressional Budget Act, that lays out what that process is supposed to look like and what its timetable is supposed to be. And that all gives not only legislators, but the Congressional Budget Office and the American people the opportunity to look at the entirety of federal spending and have those kinds of discussions. But if you're constantly scrambling to fund most of the government through continuing resolutions and now reconciliation, there's not really a concise way for the Congressional Budget Office to estimate, you know, what the impact on future debt is going to be, and to more thoughtfully characterize different kinds of spending. I mean, what we're doing now is never looking at the big picture anymore and always just looking at these narrow chunks. And one of the simpler ways to do that is to look at individual departments' budgets as defined by the appropriations bills that appropriate money for them. So it's not that that's any illogical way to do it, but it is an example if you don't devote appropriate time to something, it's hard to address it comprehensively. And right now, like I said, we spend more time sort of squabbling than we do getting the Congress's annual workload done in a coherent, rational way.
8: So how do we do global comparisons? Because this is the thing people like, at least I like, about SIPRI numbers, is they've got them for most countries on Earth. And you can take that enormous U.S. number of almost $1 trillion and compare it with, you know, it's almost all the other countries combined. And you can shock people with how freakish an outlier the U.S. is on military spending, as on prisons and gun violence and so forth. But if it's actually $2.3 trillion for the United States, are all the other SIPRI numbers for all the other countries pretty right? Are they not as far off because they don't have as many veterans benefits and interest on debt and so forth? Can we still do the comparisons or what?
9: So, yeah. So I wanted to distinguish between numbers being right or wrong versus answering different questions or representing different things. And so in part because the SIPRI numbers have to accommodate or account for all of the different ways different countries handle budgeting and things like healthcare and retirement. It's unless you want to try to find some way to translate between the way France handles retirement and healthcare versus the way the United States handles retirement and healthcare, you sort of have to peel that out. And so that's one of the things that this paper tries to do is to explain how it's important to understand what you're looking at and what you're trying to compare. I'm a big fan of the SIPRI numbers. I briefly worked at SIPRI a long time ago. You know, my contribution was extending their model to accommodate the upgrading and retrofitting of weapon systems. So I've sort of somewhat steeped in their approach. And I think it makes sense when you're trying to compare different nations' approach to this kind of thing. What this paper is more intended to do is to engage in a national debate about priorities among military spending and other kinds of expenditures. I think SIPRI is more oriented towards, you know, how does spending correlate to some aggregate military capacity?
8: But presumably, French military veterans, even if they haven't been in many wars or suffered many injuries, get health coverage because everybody in France gets health coverage, and that's not included, even though it's going to be a smaller number than in the U.S., a smaller percentage of the number. It's not included, and so if I wanted to compare the numbers from your report to other countries, I would have to assume the other countries are a little bit, would need to be increased a little bit to be comparing apples to apples, but they wouldn't need to be more than doubled like the U.S. numbers.
9: Probably not. And part of that has to do with just the extent of American military activities. I mean, to begin with, there's a big difference between countries that have nuclear weapons programs and countries that do not have nuclear weapons programs. Countries that do have a lot of military injuries versus countries that do not have a lot of military injuries. Countries that carry a lot of debt versus countries that do not carry a lot of debt. So I believe it's true that, for example, that the SIPRI numbers don't include debt service.
8: Right.
9: And here again, different countries have economies that work in different ways. And to be honest, I'm not an expert in how, for example, Russia raises public funds. And that's, you know, that would be an interesting paper in and of itself. Right. There's also the difference between what it costs to conscript a soldier versus what it costs to persuade somebody to enlist voluntarily as a soldier and to re-enlist. Once you try to engage in international comparisons, you've got a lot of different things to consider, and there again, that's why I'm
8: very complicated for sure.
9: Yeah, I'm eager to cut SIPRI some slack because I think they're taking a complicated problem and addressing it to some extent through simplification.
8: I find it telling also to look at not just comparing, you know, numbers, but comparing numbers per capita. I think it's safe to say the U.S. spends on its military dozens of times per person what the rest of the world on average spends on its militaries.
9: Yeah, I'm not a big fan of comparisons like that, just as I'm not a big fan of comparing what percentage of GDP that we spend. You know, if
8: with you on that one.
9: What's that?
8: I'm very much with you on that one. I think that's an excuse to try to get the U.S. onto the same chart with the rest of the world and to make it look smaller than it is, GDP. I mean, as if you should spend more money on killing if you have more money, as if it's a public service that, you know, is the more the better.
9: Yeah, and on the flip side, you know, increasing your portion of GDP that you're spending on military activities by impoverishing your country, you know, is not something that we want to do either. I mean, if there were a big recession in Europe, suddenly their, you know, military spending by GDP numbers would go through the ceiling, and you know that's clearly not something that we want to pursue or advocate for.
8: Something the U.S. president wants to pursue very, very much.
9: I don't understand the logic behind those. Yeah.
8: But why not? What's wrong with per capita comparisons?
9: Well, here again, the number of people you have says nothing about the threats that you face. You know, if your population doubles, that doesn't mean that you're facing twice the threat. From potential foreign adversaries.
8: True.
9: This is why I think we really need to return to a more rational, 5-year planning process where the Department of Defense lays out a coherent description of what threats we're trying to mitigate and how we're trying to mitigate it, and how we're going to do that in a sustainable way. I mean, I think it's worth reminding people that many people believe that a central part of our prevailing against the Soviet Union was that we bankrupted them through military spending by, you know, essentially engaging in an arms race that rendered their government and their economic system no longer able to function. And so that's sort of like playing chicken or, you know, engaging in a drinking contest. You know, it's fundamentally unhealthy and dangerous. And while it does produce a winner, you know, I'm not sure anyone wants to be that winner.
8: Yeah, I'm not sure it produces a winner. But if we're talking about these pieces of legislation that are moving through Congress and how they would make the military budget $1.5 trillion and how horrible that is, and every organization is putting out a statement against that, how do we squeeze into there the fact that we also secretly know that it's really 1.7 to 2.3 trillion already? You know, how do we mention that important fact while talking as if it's something completely different?
9: Well, I think anytime somebody brings up a comparison between how much the United States spends versus our adversaries, it's important to remind them, you know, both that even by a conservative calculation such as CPRI's, we're way ahead of all of our adversaries combined. And then when you consider the toll that takes on other national priorities, you really ought to be thinking about that bigger number, that $2.3 trillion.
8: And so all the great, well-meaning organizations that put out comparisons, like you could have this many doctors and this many schools and this many trains and so forth, instead of the U.S. military budget, or the U.S. military budget shrunk to your state or your county, they should use the larger, more accurate numbers instead of what they've used all these years, right?
9: Yeah, I think that is unequivocally true. If you're talking about, you know, so as I began this discussion, for me, this is fundamentally about national resource priorities. And if you're going to compare, you know, spending resources on the military versus schools, healthcare, you know, you name it, then absolutely the larger number is the one that makes sense to use.
8: There also have been lots of terrific reports from different groups over the years on what percentage of the federal budget is military, what percentage of the discretionary budget is military, what percentage of your income tax is military. Is there anything new that we can do with those based on this report? Because this report doesn't, I think, explicitly tell us those things or tell us even how much is discretionary and non-discretionary, et cetera.
9: So these are certainly areas that I look forward to having more time to devote to in the future. But I think the discretionary versus mandatory is important to understand, especially in this context of the administration using those terms to try to push us into another reconciliation bill. This is an example of how a term of art, a term that has a specific meaning, or in this case, several different specific meanings in the context of appropriations, is misunderstood to have a more conventional meaning. And so mandatory, you know, the non-specific interpretation of that is that it must be done. There's no way to avoid that. But once you understand that things like veterans benefits and debt service are mandatory, that doesn't mean that you can't avoid them by injuring fewer people and incurring less debt. Sure. And so it's not appropriate to just sort of excuse everything that's mandatory. This reminds me of back in the early 2000s when I worked for a series of internet startups. We were constantly pursuing being EBITDA positive, earnings before interest, debt, and another form of depreciation. You know, it was a shorthand for being cash flow positive.
8: Yeah.
9: But you know, eventually you do have to pay that debt and you do have to pay that interest and you do have to, pay the, I can't believe I can't, remember what the A stands for, but it's,
8: I wouldn't know what it was if you told me, but we've got about 1 minute left. Greg Williams, what can people do who want to learn about this report and your other work and help out and follow what you're doing?
9: So we have our website, pogo.org. One of the things that I think distinguishes us from a lot of other organizations is we pay a lot of attention to doing our best to be nonpartisan and having a very strict editorial and fact check process. And so just about anything that you'll find on our website is going to have a ton of links and footnotes. And that's all intended to allow you to start with what we've written and then go further to educate yourself about how your government works.
8: Very good. Greg Williams is director at the Center for Defense Information at the Project on Government Oversight. The Project on Government Oversight's new report is The True Total U.S. Military Budget. And we will have a link for you at talkworldradio.org. Greg Williams, thanks for what you're doing and for talking with us on Talk World Radio.
9: Well, thanks very much for having me.
8: 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There is no way to peace. Peace is the way.

0: G'day Relatives, this is Rob Mulford, local contact for Veterans for Peace, North Star Chapter 146, with an urgent request for active duty reservists and National Guard service members. Under international treaty law, constitutionally the law of the land, you have both the right and duty to refuse illegal orders. 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Stay strong.
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3: Greetings in Yahweh Skenagaguego. I'm thankful you're well. You're listening to Gino. If you're tuning in for the first time today, Gino is a Seneca word for music or song. I'm your host, Brett Mabee. And each week we take a listen to some amazing music from different indigenous artists all across Turtle Island. So for the next hour, you're cordially invited to enjoy the music and the chat. After a three-month break to get the mainstream up and going, I can't tell you how good it feels to be home and kicking off a new season of a show that I've been producing for the last 8 years. So it's with great pleasure that I welcome my Salish Mayan friend, Sean Michael Perry, to the show today. He's an established and accomplished actor. You might recognize him from Last of the Mohicans and Murder, She Wrote, Dr. Quinn, Medicine Woman, Star Trek, The Next Generation. He's also an established musician and composer who's been nominated for three Los Angeles Music Awards. Today we're talking about his album Brave, and it's rock steady kicking things off, so turn it up and sing along. You're listening to Gino.

0: Now we're Scanica Guego. I'm thankful you're all well. You're listening to Gyno, and the track kicking off our listening today is from the incredibly talented Sean Michael Perry and his latest release, Brave. You just heard Rock Steady, a great way to get into our listening and ultimately our chat today. So without further ado, I'd like to welcome Sean to the show today. Nyawe Skano, how are you today?
1: Great. Thank you for having me on the show.
0: It's an honor to have you join me here on Gyno. Of course, you know, we're just kicking off a new season. It's the longest break I've taken over the last 8 years, and yeah, I'm really excited about the lineup that we have, and I had to get you right up front. We've been talking a little bit here now, and geez, it feels like for a couple months anyway. The album is up for Grammy consideration. We're going to talk about that in just a little bit. But for the sake of the new listener, I was wondering if you could tell us a little bit about yourself.
1: Sure. I was born in San Diego in a Navy family. We moved all over the place, but finally settled outside of what they call Kalispell, Montana, on the Flathead Indian Reservation. And then in the subsequent years, I went to high school at Hellgate High School in Missoula, Montana, and University of Montana, and had a friend named Steve Rebus, God rest his soul, who was an actor and just a great man, first, I should say. But I saw him do this film one summer up in Browning called War Party, and I was like, wow, that really looks like something I'd like to do. So long story short, followed him down to Hollywood, got involved in music and acting, and here we are.
0: Yeah. Well, you've certainly built on the opportunities presented to you. You're giving back. You and your wife, Belinda, are also music consultants, but we have a lot more time to get into that. Before we get into our first block of listening, tell me when you did start recording. When was your first release?
1: So the first record that I ever did was called Run to You. And that had been in about 2004, 2005. And I had a gentleman by the name of John Avila produce that record for me. And the story of that is I was playing an acoustic guitar in Butte, Montana in a bar there. It was like a afternoon kind of dealy.
0: Yeah.
1: And a few guys walked in, and after my set, they came up to me and speaking in a very strong French accent, asked me if my music was produced. And so I was like, yes, it is. And, it wasn't. And so I had to call my friend, John Avila, who was a Oingo Boingo fame, bass player of. And I met him a few years back. He was working with a guy named Walter Trout, very famous blues musician, plays all over the place. And I said, sir, man, I know that you do recording. I said, I have this deal in France where they want 5 songs to do their Marlboro clothing line campaign. Wow. Okay. So basically that's Gucci leather meets, Montana cowboy or Indian.
0: Yeah.
1: And, so we produced my songs, Lickety Split, turned them in, and then went to, Milan, Italy for this big fashion show where my music was included in the runway of the activities for that weekend. And that was my first, which became my EP/album, Run to You.
0: We have a lot of great listening and some more time to chat it up a little bit before our time is through. So if you're just now joining us, you're listening to Gyno. I'm your host, Brett Mabee. I'm joined on the line with musician and actor extraordinaire Sean Michael Perry. We're discussing his musical background, but we're also going to be talking specifically about his latest release, Brave. We'll come back in just a few. In this set, we're going to be hearing some Crystal Shawanda from her Church House Blues. Also, Segways, Beautiful. As we kick things off right now, you're invited to turn it up and sing along with Sean's Rain Come Down from Brave today on Gyno.

0: Crystal Shawanda's Move Me from her most excellent Church House Blues, winding down that first block of listening on today's edition of Guy Note. If you're just joining us, I'm Brett Mabee. I'm joined on the line with Sean Michael Perry. You might recognize him from such films as Last of the Mohicans, Wild Bill. He's also been in Star Trek The Next Generation, Dr. Quinn, Medicine Woman, just to name a few. We were getting caught up on his musical background and how, really, honestly, his passion has mostly been on the musical side. I'm excited. Now, in a little bit, we're going to be discussing more about the album being up for Grammy consideration and how people can keep it tuned in and support. However, right now, let's just get back into the album. And Sean, so you were mentioning your first release, I believe, came out in about 2004, if I remember correctly. And how many have you put out since then?
1: So in about 2011, I put an album out called Special Edition. And then I did some singles, didn't do any albums. I kind of ventured into some country music and did a few songs like Brother in Arms, Wanted a Good American, Dirt, Dust, and Gasoline, which I thought and think I did a very good job, although I'm not a country artist. I do love country music. So then I hooked up with a friend named Polo Jones, real famous bass player. And we did a reenactment. We did a remake of the song called Peace Pipe. Oh, I'm going to forget the name of the group that made that song. Please excuse me. It'll come to me in a second. But anyway, we redid that song, very rock and very cool. And then I was able to meet up with a very, really great friend of mine named Alessandro Del Vecchio, the producer of my new album, Brave. And again, being indigenous helped with the being able to get to meet somebody like this because of their fascination with our people and our cultures.
0: Sure.
1: A great man and an excellent musician. He works for Frontiers Records. And the work that he's doing on people's records like Giant and Journey, just to name a couple, and many of the other older rock bands that have brought out new records, Night Ranger, it's just, the list is like a couple hundred albums long.
0: No doubt.
1: But go check them guys out, Frontiers Records, excellent music. So anyway, he produced my record and brought the best musicians to the table, and I believe it's my best work yet.
0: You're working with a studio band then on this one, yeah?
1: Yes.
0: Right on. And when you went into the studio, were you setting out with a theme? Were you coming out with a message? Or did you just have a batch of songs that you wanted to get out?
1: I think the theme is to be brave, for sure. And that's deep as it is. But just in a nutshell, you know, we're all facing troublesome times in some way or another. Our future is uncertain. Where do you put your faith and your trust? And so these are things that I explore on the record. And I try to be really positive. For example, you mentioned playing Rain Come Down. That particular song is about my trials and tribulations living in Hollywood and trying to make it as an actor or a musician or just a human being, if you will. It's good for the soul. I always looked at music as something to help me be a better person. I wasn't always looking to be famous or, hey, look at me kind of thing. It started out as just being able to breathe.
0: And the healing qualities of music, right?
1: For sure. And then, you know, just to give you a quick summation, you know, a long time ago, I saw Redbone in concert with my dad.
0: Nice.
1: Up in Missoula, Montana. And I was mesmerized by those guys, too. And long story short, I got to meet them later in life. And, you know, whatever I've done in music or will do in music, they're a huge influence in my life and are my brothers. And God rest Lolly Vegas, passed away a few years ago. And
0: it is
1: his
0: nice
1: brother Pat, still going strong. I love him.
0: Say,
1: and they taught
0: yeah.
1: me so much about music also, especially stage performance.
0: Oh, no doubt. You can tell that you're having a lot of fun. You can hear it throughout the album as well. As we get back into our listening today, I was wondering if you could help introduce this next track, the title track that we're going to be hearing from the album.
1: Oh, you bet, everybody. This is Brave.

0: A new single from Cody Blackbird and Company. That's their Find My Way Home. If you're just now tuning in, you're listening to Gyno. I got to get used to saying that again. I've been saying the mainstream like every day for the last 2 months. So it's with great pleasure that I get to welcome Sean onto this new season of the show. 8 years strong now. And, you know, the great thing about the indigenous music scene is that it just keeps getting better and better. More recognition out there. With that being said, there's still a lot of work to do, but even the fact that Brave is being considered for nomination at the Grammys this year is a huge deal. Congratulations on that. When did you receive this news?
1: I just found out. July, I believe, 17th. And so we've been able to, with my record company, submit the album for Rock Album of the Year, or Rock Album, I guess I should say, the song Brave for Rock Performance, and another song off the album called Blood Red Dawn, and I put that in for Metal Performance.
0: Nice.
1: So very excited about that. I also have another song, which is called All Stand Together off the record, and that's also considered for an award with the Grammy Association, but not a Grammy, if you will.
0: Okay.
1: It's a more of a humanitarian award about how a song brings people together. And you can find out more information about that, you know, at the Grammy.com.
0: Very cool. Oh, so what's next then with this? Where does it go from here?
1: So now the 11,000 plus members will have a chance to look at everybody's work that's been submitted for everything from classical to roots.
0: Cool.
1: And then they will notify who gets to first ballot, they call it. And then so that's the next step. And then the actual voting for that ballot happens, which is what they call the nomination, which we will find out in, I think it's October, or just, yeah, October.
0: That'll be here.
1: So just the fact that I get to play ball is awesome.
0: Yeah.
1: If I got nominated, wow, you know, I'm biting off a big chew. You know, I don't have the resources that many of these other artists have, sure, and or the reach. But I still believe that a great song or a great album or a great concept is worth its weight in gold. No. And just to give an example, Bonnie Raitt won Songwriter of the Year last year, which was, you know, you look at the style of music she does and then what's going on today, and it's totally night and day.
0: Oh, it was, but a surprise she still to everyone, including her.
1: Yeah. So you understand.
0: Yeah.
1: And so I look at the good faith of that. And again, being able to even just do it at all is amazing to me. And I have to shout out to a gentleman by the name of Connor Chi, a Navajo pianist, who recommended me when it was time to apply to get into the Grammys. He wrote a nice letter for me.
0: Yeah.
1: And so I can't thank him enough.
0: Yeah, Connor's amazing. Of course, he has released a number of albums inspired from Diné traditional tunes, and he is a registered voting member of the Grammy Association as well. So that's cool that he opened that door. He helped you, you know, get in and continue your journey, because that's huge, man. And so it's an honor to be able to do, you know, my humble small part to get that word out. Because, you know, I'm hoping that there's a young person out there listening, and you know what? They're going to be inspired to pick up an instrument.
1: Yes.
0: And see that it's a possibility for them as well. You know what I mean?
1: Yeah. And, you know, sometimes, you know, it's the speed of light, momentum, time, place and time. You know, for me, it took a long time to get to where I'm at, but that's okay, because I did it.
0: Right.
1: That was the goal ever since I was a little kid. Others might get there sooner, but the whole gist of it is that we got there.
0: Yeah.
1: And I'm so happy. And the possibilities that can come from that. And again, like you say, I've always been into working with youth and giving up my knowledge of music and helping, like you had said, I and my wife do music consulting with tribes and with music departments in the schools. And so that's been a joy in itself. And just to see it all come together now is just, it's just a blessing.
0: Best of luck to you with the nomination and this album. What other future plans do you have coming on?
1: Well, I'm just working on getting some European distribution for the record. Looks like I'm going to try to do some performance for the National Association of Music Merchants in January. And I think I probably will attend this year's coming Grammys because I get to, which is another dream come true, just to go hang.
0: Yeah, I'll be looking for you on the red carpet, brother.
1: There you go, right?
0: Yeah.
1: So that's really, you know, I'm still a kid at heart. And I just, you know, I remember sitting in my bedroom as a kid, you know, just dreaming of those things and have my little record player going and my headphones on and pretending to be the disc jockey or depending to be the radio guy or depending to be the artist. You know, it's just been in my blood forever.
0: Thank you so much for joining me today on Guyanon. One last question. Where can people find more of you at?
1: I think probably the best thing would be either Apple Music, Spotify, Facebook, YouTube. I have channels and pages on all of those. Instagram, X. I guess it's not Twitter anymore. Let me say it again. X.
0: Congratulations once again to all your continued success. And please, please keep me in the loop and join me on Guyanon again soon.
1: For sure. Thank you so much. I really appreciate it. And thank you to all of you out there.

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1: Comments related to proposed changes on the reservations of water are due June 30th, and the Susitna River Coalition and the Northern Alaska Environmental Center are encouraging Alaskans to help protect Alaska's water. Healthy rivers need water, and Alaska's water reservation laws are one of the few tools available to keep water flowing for salmon, wildlife, recreation, and communities. Right now, the state of Alaska is proposing changes to the rules that govern water reservations. These changes could make it harder for Alaskans, including tribes, communities, and nonprofits, to apply for protections that keep water in rivers and streams. The proposed changes include new data requirements that would shift more cost to applicants and change who holds the water certificate once it is granted. Alaska's water belongs to the public. The rules governing it should work for the public. Alaska's rivers are the lifeblood of our communities, and we cannot let this deadline pass quietly. You have until June 30th at 5 p.m. to submit a comment. You can find background information and links by searching for water at northern.org or go directly to the Notice of Proposed Changes on Reservations of Water at the Alaska DNR website by searching Alaska Public Notice 224040. Search up Alaska Public Notice 224040 to read the proposed changes and make comments by June 30th at 5 p.m.
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0: Davey D, Hard Knock Radio, hanging out with you this afternoon. The other day, or yesterday, we got news that somebody who had a very powerful presence in the music industry and a powerful presence with regards to black music had passed away. His name was Clive Davis. When you hear his name, many people associate him with signing and helping launch the careers of everybody from Whitney Houston down to Santana, Janis Joplin, Bruce Springsteen, Alicia Keys, Gamble and Huff, you know, Diddy, you name it. He has been a force in the music industry. He was also early on responsible for a commissioned report that came out of Harvard. It was initially called The Study of Soul Music Environment. It's often referred to as the Harvard Report. And it is in this report that Harvard does that really lays a blueprint for major record labels, especially his, Columbia at the time, to make their foray into black music, et cetera, et cetera. Today, I wanted to bring some music scholars, some music heads together. When somebody like Clive passes, I think it's important to use that opportunity to shed some light on history, black music history, what it meant, the state of it, and pro or con with Clive. He definitely had a hand in it in many ways. And so this is not a show where I think we're glorifying Clive, but I do want to, you know, look at the marriage with him, his influence, and black music. So joining us, you know him, you love him, from the history of funk. You can't do a show about music without talking to Ricky Vincent, the author of a number of books, The History of Funk, Party Music, and, you know, and he's up there in the documentaries, man. You're trying to catch up with me. I got 35 under my belt, but I think you might be passing me at this point. So Ricky Vincent in the building.
1: What's up, Davey D?
0: Next up, we have somebody who goes way back to Cal, you know, Cal Berkeley days, and more recently a professor over at Temple. He doesn't consider himself a music expert, but he definitely has had his hand in black music and, you know, in all its iterations. His name is Dave Organ, and so we welcome him to the show. Coming with us, he does a show where they talk about music every week. He's definitely a go-to cat, him and his partner Thomas. He's also on a TV show, I Remember That Song, where they break down music. He is definitely a music aficionado, expert. His name is D Minor. How can you not be an expert without with a musical note as a name? So yes. D Minor, welcome to
2: the
0: show.
2: Thank you for having me.
0: And lastly, you know, the secret weapon. He's an artist extraordinaire. He's an author. He's a scholar. And he's somebody that if I ever get into a record battle with folks and I need some gems, you go to his archive. We're talking about Quadru, Dwayne Dutterville. So welcome to the show, folks. Let me start off with you, Ricky, when you talk about Clive Davis. What do we need to know about him?
1: Well, it's interesting because, Dave, you broke down what we needed to know about him in the intro, talking about all the pop stars and all the artists that will give him recognition for helping their careers out and bringing him through the gates. Okay, and that's true. The larger issue is... Clive Davis was a gatekeeper, and in many ways we could frame him as although he was the top of the line of gatekeepers. The gatekeeper was basically a plantation owner who manages who gets the best scraps on the plantation, who does the most work and gets rewards. And if you take that analogy even further, a lot of Southern aristocratic culture is based around building on top of the savagery of the exploitation and creating a culture of pleasantries of it, sort of how do you gracefully look away from you know, the cruel aspects of what you're doing. And so Clive was a master at that. And we are in a position where, and don't get me started on the Harvard report, Dave, but we're in a position where Clive's legacy lands in two extreme points. And there are folks in the industry who were treated well by him, and they'll say, "Don't, you can't say nothing bad about him to me because da da da da da." And then there are others who sort of, to go back to that analogy, who felt the sting of the lash and said, "You know, this is unacceptable, but typical." So Clive is a massive figure in music history. He brought all of us together. Now, we're not all here to talk about Earth, Wind & Fire. We're not all here to talk about Stevie Wonder. We're here to talk about Clive Davis. How is that? So that's part of the riddle and the contradiction of his legacy.
0: I appreciate that, Ricky Vincent. D Minor, let me bring you in. You all talk music all the time. You're on every week, TV and radio. What has Clive meant, or how should we see his legacy and his relationship with Black music?
2: He's definitely had a thumbprint on the music, especially in Black music. And, you know, going back to when he was at CBS and he was able to ink the deal with Stax Records, getting the distribution through CBS. But unfortunately, Stax, they got the short end of the stick once again. They were kind of caught in the trick bag, and, you know, and that eventually met the demise of Stax Records and what we would know it. LaFace Records, Bad Boy, you know, they all kind of came through his wheelhouse, if you will, in the sense of, you know, business and things like that. But to echo the same sentiments as Ricky, you know, Clive Davis was a, you know, he was an interesting character in running around. You know, he really destroyed Phil Simon's career. Phil Simon really, you know, got a raw deal in the whole thing, and you know, they obviously had a very tumultuous relationship, and along with Angie Bofield. So it was unfortunate that Black women were not protected in that scenario. And so in that sense, you know, Clive Davis wasn't too nice to folks like that. But like you said, Ricky, in the sense that, you know, you got a certain group of people like, no, you ain't gonna be talking about no Clive Davis. No, you better not. But, you know, there's folks out there that are going to speak the truth, and you know, they're going to tell it like it is. And I think folks like the Phyllis Hymans and really Phyllis Hyman really spoke her piece, you know, until she met her unfortunate demise.
0: Appreciate that, D Minor. Let me bring you in, scholar Dave Organ. How are you seeing Clive Davis?
3: Always heard about him in terms of the gatekeeping and about his tenuous relationship with a lot of musicians around the whole drug issue, payments instead of real money and royalties. And it was like Phyllis Hyman, Angela Bofield, you know, and he was very problematic with Whitney Houston, probably too, around the drug thing later on. Who knows? But I also have always tried to understand the larger narrative of the music industry, especially the Black music industry, which is the music industry in America, you know, and understanding there's a political economy to that, and understanding who he was as a gatekeeper and as somebody who ruined a lot of careers and squelched a lot of people. But he also brought, like, Gil Scott-Heron to the mm-hmm. fore during a critical time and responsible for 9 records for Gil Scott with Arista Records and some of the seminal records of Earth, Wind & Fire. And I don't know what ended up being his relationship with them in the end. But also when I was living in Philadelphia for a number of years and began to learn more about the sound of Philadelphia and Gamble and Huff, who had developed their own label that gained access to distribution networks that they previously had never had before. And they always sang their praises as did people like Clarence Avant and Quincy Jones. When I started to pull together and understand the larger narrative of Black music, the Black music industry, and understanding, well, okay, there's more to Clive Davis than what I'd heard, bits and pieces here and there. On the negative tip, which I think we should always be wary of that narrative, but also in terms of understanding the relationship with the other Black gatekeepers. Like, you never hear Berry Gordy say too much bad about him, or Quincy Jones or Clarence Avant, from my own like limited knowledge of their biographies and stuff. But right. I always heard all these other stories about people who never got in the doors and people who were left out in the streets as a result of Clive Davis. So it's right. complicated, as Ricky had said in other media. Right.
0: You know, I'm going to bring in Quadro. One of the things that I'm hearing and seeing, the music industry is a rough and tumble institution. And Black folks, you know, if there were three entities that we have to look at, we talk about the Klan, we talk about police, right, and being oppressors. But the organized syndicates and the gatekeepers within the music industry has been just as much of a brutal force that a lot of people don't want to talk about.

0: Boy Scout camp, and I'll leave it at that. Quadro, I want to bring you in. Clive Davis, your work, and especially looking at Black visual arts and Black artistic culture over the years, what's the legacy? What's his impact on the stuff that you studied over the years?
1: I think he's probably the largest looming right now example of a phenomenon that's been happening, you know, for basically for a couple of centuries here. And that is the control and exploitation of the intellectual property of Black people. You know, so I'm resonating with Brother Ricky Vincent's metaphor about the plantation. You know, we can, you know, skip over the, you know, the years and look at, you know, Irving Mills to all the way to Jerry Heller and, you know, all these different people. It's about basically this same thing. And we have to think of Black music as more than entertainment, which is the great tragedy of individuals like an Irving Mills, you know, Clive Davis, Geffen, and all the rest of them, is that they're reducing something that it has a great, profound power and a different type of position in the lives of African and African diasporic people than just being reduced to entertainment. This thing is ontological regeneration for us. It's our history. We are with the griots, you know, it's basically our library and, you know, the essence of who we are. It literally deals with vibration and how we vibes. Right. And so when I started to think about Clive Davis, I'm thinking about the large scope of what happened with, you know, jazz musicians in the 20th century. When we think about modernism period, because I believe at the center of so-called modernism, whether it be visual culture, or music, at the center of it is the jazz aesthetic. You have somebody like Irving Mills, you know, who was Duke Ellington's manager, that, you know, basically put his name on some of the most iconic compositions that, you know, Ellington wrote. And Mills was arguably not a musician at all, and basically just put his name on it. And then later on, he lived just like Clive Davis to be 91 years old, outlives Ellington, who's touring over 200 days out of the year, you know, up until the day he died. You know, these guys are, you know, working their behinds off and aren't dying multimillionaires like Irving Mills, just putting his name and owning the intellectual property. Same thing with somebody will remind me of Louis Armstrong's manager as well. But we have similar mm-hmm. things happening with that. I'm going to move it into the 1960s, where Clive Davis shows up, and we have him at Columbia Records. And the so-called famous meeting where he calls Miles Davis up on the phone and says, hey, look, you know, you're not selling as many records as, you know, like Bob Dylan and, you know, whoever, the Beach Boys and these other, you know, this rock thing is really, you know, we're making money off of that. You got to make, you know, make some money. And at first, according to Miles' autobiography, he, you know, he basically, you know, got in a big argument with him, you know, cussed him out and said, you know, like, don't talk to me like that, basically. And I could see why. Because even then, Miles Davis is, you know, on his way to being considered one of the most important musician composers of the 20th century, right? And also on the Columbia label, where Clive Davis shows up, you have somebody who's a pianist, European classical pianist, like Vladimir Horowitz. Well, Clive Davis didn't ring up Vladimir Horowitz and say, you know, this classical music, this ain't selling like, you know, Bob Dylan. He didn't ring him up. But he rings up these Black jazz musicians. You see what I'm saying? He diminishes the jazz aesthetic to something below, something on the plantation that, you know, hey, you got to make these sales, Miles. Mm-hmm. You need to make these sales. And so I'm just saying all that to say that there's a certain type of, you know, aesthetic chauvinism and a type of arrogance in regards to Black intellectual labor that it is something to be discovered by Clive Davis. And then, you know, cultivated. Well, you know, the genius of, let's be real, the genius of Aretha Franklin, Miles Davis, Whitney Houston is self-evident. It is self-evident. We need to stop with Clive Davis as the discoverer, or some sort of, you know, great culture broker that discovered something. These people's talent is self-evident. And, you know, most Black folks, the big secret, you know, amongst the, you know, the Black community is 9 out of 10 of us have been at the family.

0: family reunion or in high school or someplace, and we know somebody who is as talented as the people we hear on the radio, they just didn't choose that as a career. You know, the Black community, African and African diaspora communities are rife with this type of talent. Okay. And so, you know, we're not going to basically ascribe Miles Davis's change into getting into electric and electronic music to somebody like Clive Davis, because even in the 1960s, around that time, you will see on the album Files de Kilimanjaro, which is just before Bitches Brew comes out, there's a little blurb that's on the top of this this record that Miles insisted upon. And it says, "Directions in Music by Miles Davis." He was the only one that had that. He's the one that insisted that that be on there because he was smart. He knows that, you know, he knows how they work. They're going to try and claim his intellectual property, because he had watched this type of thing happen over the years with, you know, people like Charlie Parker and Coltrane and others. You know, these people will try to claim that they were the catalyst for it, in the same way that they will claim that, us beating your ass in the fields is what gave you the blues. You wouldn't have the blues if it wasn't for that. Well, that's not true. The blues is a West African, West and Central African aesthetic that would have thrived, you know, with or without oppression. Correct. And so I'll just land my plane there. I got more to say, but clearly I'm very passionate about this.
1: That's why you're here, Quadro, and he had the records in his collection to back it up, not the tapes, but the vinyl, you know. So, but I think that goes to your point about this is you used the word ethnological. I hope I pronounced it correctly, but it is our history, and if I just go to your shelves, there's history there that goes above and beyond. It's not just music. It is something else. Ricky, I wanted to bring you in because I think Quadro is leading to this. Black music often has been said by people like Minister Farrakhan and others who have met with artists, Harry Belafonte and others, have said, this is black gold. This is gold. This is more than just music, to reiterate the point that was made. And that was realized early on with Clive Davis when this book came out. I'm showing everybody the Harvard Report, right? You want to break a little bit of that down, because that became a blueprint that many people, you know, were able to follow. Some people appraised and said, well, all he's doing is a marketing strategy. He's looking and saying, you know, that there's no relationship to the black community and we need to study in how to get to it, but at what cost? So let's talk a little bit about that Harvard report.
2: Yes, Davey, the infamous Harvard report that most of us got wind of when Nelson George wrote a book called The Death of Rhythm and Blues.
1: Yes.
2: And he centered that investigation into the soul music business. Okay. At that time, most of the what we called soul music artists and performers and labels were generated, maintained, creatively produced by African Americans, and it was a self-generated, organically created industry, really. But it also was a cultural cornerstone of a means of a population that comes to this country. Many come and they become self-sufficient in some fashion. And well, black artists and black music, that was the path, in a sense. But that also means you're in the realm of the capitalists. And Clive Davis helped engineer the results of the Harvard Report. And so what happened was, the Harvard Report went into the soul music industry and studied how songs are written, how they're recorded, how they're distributed in this grassroots way through black radio, through concerts, tours, appearances by the artists, and all these sort of grassroots phenomena.
1: Hold that thought for one second, just to give people some background, Ricky, because I'm loving what you're saying. I think this is important. If we go back to 1967, maybe 68, on the cover of Time magazine is a whole article, cover story about soul music, right? Has Aretha Franklin, Esquire magazine. There's a whole big layout with about 100 people, like who's got soul. So soul was big business. Well, it was a phenomenon that people were studying. And I think that's important to understand, like, you know, because we take some of it for granted, like, oh, Stevie Wonder. No, this was a big, big deal. What this type of expression, and it was already starting to be like, we need to study this. So that's the first thing. And the second thing that I think is extremely important is understanding the ways, which you alluded to, in which they started to really want to know, of how we were able to communicate with one another. You know, how did the people in Kansas City know about the jazz aesthetic in Brooklyn? And how did the Brooklyn folks in West Oakland, you know, how did folks in West Oakland know about the Brooklyn aesthetic and all this? And, you know, we had our own infrastructure. We had our own voices and our own ways of communicating. Again, to Quadro's point, it's more than just the music. And this is what I think was important. If you look at that Esquire magazine, they're not talking about music, even though they're talking about soul. They're like, this is something more. Yeah. You know what I mean? Yeah, and so they're studying
2: a world. They're yes. connecting folks that created a whole world using the technology. And the thing is, it might have been threatening to some, but it was also wetting the palate of the business community. But basically, the short version is the Harvard Report set up a template for the incursion into the Black music industry by the outsider capitalist machine. I'll be nice about it, saying it that way. And so that incursion took a number of forms, but most of us, when we talk about where did the music go, where did the message in the music go, why is everything repetitive and just commercialized and shallow and doesn't have, well, there was a period in the middle 70s where the people in the suits, the money pinch, the money people were coming into the building, coming into the studio, coming into the room saying, our numbers now say you have to do this, you have to follow that trend or you're fired. And the leverage, the power leverage changed. There was a time when the artist just said, here's my art, boom, go market it. That's your job. But the levers of power had shifted, and that was because there was a handbook, if you will, for sort of invading industry, an autonomous Black music industry, and controlling it. Why? How? That is a subject of conversation when it's appropriate, when we can get to that conversation. And now we can have one because of Clive Davis, because he was. The sweet and sour of it was he elevated a lot of artists, but he also elevated the incursion and the obliteration of a Black music aesthetic that was connective tissue for the Black community.
1: Would you say that he was a keen architect on stripping the politics in the mores and customs of the music and just making it more of a commodity?
2: You're splitting hairs, whether he was the architect or he just loaded the ingredients and the infrastructure for that, for others to really design it. He set that up. And this comes to the question in a lot of debates about, you know, Black accomplishment. How is this thwarted? Is it racism? Is it capitalism? How do these two things combine? And so Clive managed to do a lot at both ends. And so we're stuck with this sort of binary of recognition of him. It's right. Like, yes, he accomplished, but hey, he engineered the demise. Did he do it directly? Did he do it indirectly? And people could fall right in line where they belong.
1: That's the voice of Ricky Vincent. I want to bring in D Minor, then I want to come to you, Dave. Ricky laid out a lot of stuff, which I just summed up and said, you know, especially with that Harvard report, how to market. It's under the guise of how to market, but it's really about commodification, right? Mm-hmm. Because when you look at that Harvard report, which I do have, I just showed you all a copy of it. It's not how do we get D Minor or Quadro or David Oregan or guests. We don't. It's not how do we get an Aretha Franklin record into your houses. It's how do we get Aretha Franklin or, you know, Miles Davis or any number of black artists that was, you know, under the CBS label when Clive was there. How do we get them into the houses of Little Johnny and Little Betty and Little Susie, who live in Atherton and Palo Alto and Saratoga? That's what that really is about. And I bring this up because some people, you know, like I said, it might be a commodification. I think somebody said that it watered down the music. I think in your book, Ricky, and I know Quadro, you mentioned this, you know, you see a picture of Earth, Wind & Fire on one album with Afro Fist and you know, and Black Power. And then you turn around the next and they're wearing disco outfits and, you know, and all that, that Afrocentricity is gone. But what I wanted to ask you, D Minor, we've seen this blueprint now play out. So yeah. You can put on your younger generation hat, you know, and look at it, you know, moving forward into what we might call more the modern eras. Have we not seen that blueprint be carried out, at least from your purview, say with hip hop and other genres, where all of a sudden it starts off strong and then it's weakened and it becomes something? Well, y'all talk about it every week. So,
3: yeah. Oh, yeah. What comes to mind now is Black Eyed Peas. I remember seeing them, and then, you know, they were very, very hip hop heavy. It was very, they didn't seem to have an attempt to really cross over, at least to me. And, you know, the first two albums, it definitely had more of, it definitely had a different vibe to it. But then when you have someone like a Fergie that kind of came in, the group kind of went into a whole nother stratosphere. So it was like, okay, so where's the breakdancing? Where's the, you know, like more the heavy bass in the music. So I was kind of shocked about that. Like,
1: well, they didn't bring her in. It was kind of like, hey, this will be good for your group. Bring you in, because they had a sister in there at first, right?
3: That's right. Yeah. They had a sister in there. She was there. And that young, and the sister actually has spoke more recently and saying that the labels were actually trying to convince her that you need to show some skin. You need to be up on Apple. You need to be up on Will.i.am, and, you know, and those kind of things. And she just wasn't going for it. But then the Will.i.am and Apple and the rest of the guys, they were like, well, we don't want to go back to East L.A. So we need to continue on with this. We need to continue on with a certain formula. So, and, you know, so basically in so many ways, you know, they were willing to play the game, but the sister wasn't. So, like you said, then the suggestion of Fergie, the entering of Fergie, that eventually comes about. But I want to say something to something that Quando had said earlier. You know how you were saying how Miles Davis basically in that album has said directed by Miles Davis, the musical landscape and basically the artistic landscape. You know, it's unfortunate. You know, I think about Nat Turdenpaul, who was the manager of Elvis. And Nat Turdenpaul did exactly what Louis Armstrong's manager did to him. He basically commandeered the business portion of Jackie Wilson, Nat Turdenpaul, and put his son's name down. He put his son's name down as a co-writer on one of Jackie's songs, and his son wasn't even born yet. Wow. So, you know, so he basically just took over that and just, I mean, Jackie Wilson could not get out of that deal if he wanted to. And you would see that in years later with someone like a Clive Davis, whether he was Arista, whether he was Columbia, whether he was J Records. Right. And so, you know, it's unfortunate that we as a people, we need to get at the helm. We need to get in front of the business of the business practices. But we also need to you know, mentor the ones who are coming up so we can show them the way. That look like that the ones who look like us, yeah. You know, we need to show them the way and also, you know, continue on that in passing on those business practices.
1: Absolutely. D-Mine, I appreciate that. Dave Organ, I want to bring you in. I know, you know, some of the curation and stuff that you have done in New Orleans and things like that. I want you to weigh in on some of this, but let me kind of preface this with a story. Long time ago, when Diddy's Bad Boy was coming up, it was signed under Arista Records, which was headed by Clive. And they have a song called All About the Benjamins. That was one of their biggest hits. And in the song, it goes, he do like she do, we stack chips like Hebrew, the famous line, right? And I heard it, I was like, damn, now that's a pretty clever word. It's stereotype, but, you know, on the record, they have the B word, the N word, everything else. So, you know, fair game, everything's there. So at the station, I'm at, you know, Clear Channel. We get the record, and on the commercial side, the radio edit, the words, the N word, B word, everything is stripped. And, you know, it's reverse in that line is not stripped. It's completely removed. Mm. So then we go to the club version and it's still removed, right? The B word, everything is there. And for about a year, I would ask, like, why did they take that line out? What's going on? And finally, one of the VPs from Arista told me, he said, Clive heard that. And he said, you're not going to normalize the Jewish stereotype on my watch, right? So we're not going to normalize that. And so, you know, those records, you know, at least that was service to all the influence radio folks, you know, don't have that line. It's on either version, radio edit, club version, or whatever. And I bring this up because I think sometimes folks will say, well, this is capitalism and people don't know the impact and yada, yada, yada, right? So, but this is a man that clearly understood the impact of music, right? Yeah. The way that Quadro and everybody else has broken it down. He really understands that this is more than just entertainment because he understood, otherwise he would have left the damn, you know, the curses in. He left the N word, the B word, and everything else in. Why you take that out? And then when it got back to me, it's like, we ain't normalizing this on my watch. Clearly understands the impact. So how do we kind of reconcile that? Because now we got somebody who does understand clearly what you all are talking about. And now that gatekeeping thing, to me, takes on a different type of weight. Like, you know what you're doing. You ain't some buffoon that just walked into the room and, like, I'm just selling records. Yeah. Nah, son. You understand that it has impact. And so this is the area that you've been looking at.
4: Well, you know, I think it's really all about reconciliation and reconciling those tensions that Ricky had spoken to, Daquando had spoken to, in terms of with race music, our music, our Black aesthetic, as has been spoken to, and the creative tension that exists with the industry, you know, and that whole dialectical kind of relationship that some people can talk about a thesis, an antithesis, and the synthesis that comes out of it, and whenever you have those kind of binary opposites, and so that's what makes it so complicated and so complex. And so, you know, a point of information I want to ask you about, Davey and Ricky, what year was the Harvard report issued? Was that when
1: 71, 72, I believe.
4: Wow.
1: Yeah, 71.
4: While he was at Harvard's law school before he went to Columbia. It was in the 70s. And so I find it interesting, and it speaks to this issue that you're talking about around deleting words and music and putting names of composers on music and who really owns our culture and you know, the great stake that we have in America. And, you know, when people ask, like, well, what is African-American folks' stake in the American economy? You can go to other ethnic groups and they can talk about different areas, but ours is art, literature, culture, and there would be no indigenous culture, modern culture in America without Black America. So we know this to be a fact, but how do we know this? Because our mama told us this. We were in churches. We were in the Chitlin Circuit. We were in the fields. We know the meaning of the drum, right, is ways in which we communicated with one another, got the word out, and then the people who were driving the buggies and the coaches and the trolleys later on, and the Pullman car porters who were taking records from down south up north and from the up north down south, and black newspapers up north and down south, and this whole regional kind of consciousness was part of a larger black consciousness that really was goes way back to the jazz age for certain, but also you'd have to include the church in that too, and spirituals and gospel music and all of that, that we knew organically what was happening. But then there were other scholars, when you talk about Alan Lomax, who came in and started documenting things in the field too. You know, that wouldn't, a Harvard report wouldn't have been possible for that. But having said all of that, when I'm trying to pass on historical memory about the Black Arts Movement, about the Black Power Movement, about the 60s, you know, you can't deny that Alan Lomax is really important in that, in terms of that information is passed down, but also Zora Neale Hurston is important in all of that. There are a lot of other black scholars who are doing this work, right? And so when we talk about the Black Arts Movement and all the, I mean, and you talk about 1970 to 1976, I mean, you know, in lyrical content in black music. And so it's undeniable. So when I find myself communicating with my children and educating them and riding them around the car when they were 2 and 3 and now 20, and having a much broader concept of the music than I do now, but giving people that historical memory and that foundation, and how we do that is part of that reconciliation process, as well as kind of dealing with this binary opposite thing, this dialectical tension between black scholars, white scholars, you know, and this whole political economy of music, where a lot of that music that we break out for our children now, trying to educate them about what the Black Power consciousness, Black Arts Movement was about, you know, it came from many sources. You know, not just Clive Davis. And I like the you know, he wasn't our Christopher Columbus. You know, we didn't need to be discovered by anybody, because we were speaking up.
1: Real point. Ricky, I know your time is short, so I want to let you get some last words, and I want to come to you, Quadro, to get your thoughts on this, but I want to be mindful of your time, Ricky. So any parting things you want us to keep out, and also reminding folks you come on Friday on KPFA, kpfa.org, 10 o'clock, History of Funk. So we, I'm sure you're going to, you know, put in that work.
2: Well, the mainstream media is going to recognize Clive Davis for this, that, and the other. When you step back and you think about the billions upon billions upon billions of dollars that African-American musicians have made, have generated, and then you think about, well, those African-American artists, they don't have that money. Who does have that money? Who got that money? How did it get filtered away from the originators to the managers? How did that process happen? And once you go there, you got yourself a hornet's nest that is gonna be a lot to unpack, and it's a Epstein file level of corruption and abuse going on there. But of course, Clive Davis was a nice guy and he was friendly and blah, blah, blah, blah. So, you know, that's that binary that you have to think about. And so, yeah, go and play your Whitney Houston record and enjoy, you know, sort of some of those connections culturally, and then step back and take a critical perspective on all this and all the wealth that the African-American creative impulse has generated, and who has that wealth and who does not.
1: Ricky Vincent, we appreciate that. To kind of build off that and then come to you, Quadro, there's a book called An Autobiography of Black Jazz, by Dempsey J. Travis, for folks who are going, well, how come they let this happen? When you read this book and you understand the role of an Al Capone and the gangsterism in the music industry, that's what I meant, like that third rail, police, Klansmen, organized crime syndicates, right? It lays it out brilliantly. And then, you know, Gerald Horn's book, Jazz and Justice, you know, brings that up to light too. But I want to, you know, let you get some last comments and thoughts on all this that we've been talking about, Quadro.
0: Yeah. Okay. So, like, from Irving Mills to Lior Cohen, we can see a certain consistency here, right? I want to go back to something that my brother D Minor mentioned about, you know, Elvis's manager, and how he too had been taken advantage of by the record industry. I'm sorry, and Jackie Wilson. What can happen is, well, the point I was actually going to make is that there are some white artists who traffic in black aesthetics like Elvis, but the aesthetic itself is what is the threat. And so it's the aesthetic that is ghettoized. And that is why they too can be, you know, quote unquote, exploited. Like even, you know, to the point where even somebody like Barry Manilow talks about, you know, that's that big hit, I write the songs, that thing. You know, well, the irony being like Barry Manilow didn't write that song. And Clive Davis like pushed the point to where he was like, you know, you need a hit. And I want you to do this right here. And they had a bit of a clash by Clive Davis's own admission. They had, you know, a little clash and argument in regard to that, because, you know, at that point, you know, Barry Manilow, white dude, you know, Mr. Pop, he understands how the game works. You know, you're not going to get that publishing. And, you know, somewhere through the back door or whatever, you know, Clive is going to pocket a lot of money from that. That's why he dies a multi-billionaire. Or a millionaire. Right. So yeah, in any case, I'm just saying that to say that we keep our eye on the sparrow, which is that this thing, this aesthetic, this black aesthetic, African diasporic aesthetic, from my standpoint, is the thing that carries the value. And that is the thing that they are ultimately afraid of. And so when we come to that sweet spot in the black arts movement, Brother David Orgain will, you know, correct me if I'm wrong, like 65, I go 65 to 75. Because I think the in 1976 is this bicentennial year. And then all these white folks running in the streets with red, white and blue flags, et cetera, and so forth. And, you know, and that kind of like hit a point right there. And you can even look in the discographies of these folks. And once it gets up to the end of 75, right at 76, you know, Earth, Wind and Fire goes from being a deeply advanced jazz, soul, African diasporic vibe with, you know, uplifting, empowering aphorisms in their music to a more pop oriented and eventually kind of like disco adjacent type of sound. Isaac Hayes goes from Black Moses to Groove-a-thon and Disco Freak. And, you know, it's almost like clockwork at this point, right after when you all say, you know, 71, 72, that Harvard report comes out and there's this, you know, blueprint that they can work with basically to do this. Now, with that, I'm going to say this is that they basically codified a blueprint then in 71, 72 that really is something that they were doing innately with everything that we do, which is this: our art forms and our aesthetics start organically, and it's an underground. You know, something happening in the Harlem Renaissance, something happening in, you know, so-called houses of prostitution and other speakeasies in New Orleans, things of that nature. White people discover it and then attempt to commercialize it. And with that commercialization is also the attempt to own it. And when I say own it, that means the control of the narrative surrounding it and control of that aesthetic itself. Like, that's too good for you to just be creator of. I have to own that. I have to claim that. And we can trace it happening to things like, you know, bebop, you know, that, you know, ultimately they try to commercialize that as well. And even on up to things like when Miles Davis starts what came to be known as fusion music. This is really some avant-garde, uncommercial music. You know, these tracks are like 15, 20 minutes long that he's doing. Clearly he's not looking for radio airplay. with this stuff. And this is some of the most advanced, you know, music of its time that people wouldn't even understand until probably a decade later. And so he's not, it's not commercial music. However, in the hands of the record industry moving into the 70s, they turned it into a type of commercial thing where they're telling every jazz artist, we want you to play these popular tunes in a quote unquote jazz manner. And it becomes kind of a Muzak. And even, you know, something like what we now know as, you know, Quiet Storm. Remember when that kind of hit in the in the 80s? Well, if we go back into the 70s, there were jazz musicians on a black jazz label like Doug and Gene Karn. And they are remaking these jazz tunes into really some advanced singing. So it's like an R&B soul fusion of actual jazz improvisation that, you know, that black folks who listen to popular culture would be into, like, oh, Gene Karn, that sounds cool. I could listen to that. But she's doing a standard by, you know, Lee Morgan or something like that. So, you know, then what happens? Radio gets a hold of it. They commercialize it and depoliticize all the Afrocentricity out of the stuff that Doug and Gene Karn were doing moving into the 70s. It just becomes, lover's music. Reggae as well. Reggae starts off as this radical Pan-Africanist thing. Hugh Mundell singing stuff like Africa Must Be Free by 1983. And by the end of the 80s or in the early 90s, we got Slackness, right? You know, with Patra and all that kind of stuff, you know, with all the, you know, basically sex talk, you know, in the chatting, where, you know, Marley was doing openly radical Pan-Africanist, you know, albums like Survival. From the cover to every track on the album was just about black liberation and Pan-Africanism. And so it's Steel Pulse and Linton Kwesi Johnson, people like that. And as a bulwark against those things happening, because at the same time in the early 80s, Fela is gaining some popularity as well in the United States with those records. Here we go. Mm-hmm. Here's where I'm going to step on some toes. Well, you know, there's also this kind of like club coked out, New York Studio 54 thing happening with Prince, Grace Jones, that and that kind of stuff going on as well. It's kind of like a bulwark against it. And it's apolitical music as opposed to this stuff that these really very radical people need to go back and look at them lyrics and Steel Pulse, Linton Kwesi Johnson, Bob Marley at that particular time in the early 1980s and see what was happening parallel to that, to when black music, black R&B popular music was being overproduced, drum machine music, the love song goes away and is replaced by the sex song. You can look at a contrast in a group like the Isley Brothers and see a difference in the political, consciousness, you know, from Fight the Power to Between the Sheets, you know. So clearly I'm passionate about this and I'm going to land my plane there and not dominate.
1: No, we're running out of time and I appreciate that, you know, and like it or not, you know, Clive Davis is a main pillar in that direction depoliticizing, even though he did, you know, sign Gamble and Huff and all that. But we're talking about, you know, by the time you do this Harvard report, is a whole different thing. And I'll close with this. You know, comes out in 71, 72, and I think they accounted for soul and funk and all that, but they didn't see hip hop coming, you know? And so, it was something that was ignored because I think they had everything on lock. And if you look at that, basically what you're talking about, it parallels the rise of, you know, formulaic disco. That's what we started to see. And you saw these reactions, which we could do a whole other show, go-go, hip-hop, house, techno, all these things were kind of, you know, a pushback, whether people realized it or not. I don't think at 13 people knew what they were doing. They just knew, I don't like what James Brown is doing now. I want the old James Brown. And so, you know, and the funk movement out here was a part of that. I know we got less than 30 seconds. D Minor, anything you want to add as we close out? I'm sorry, we kind of went over.
3: No. It's all good. I appreciate you for having me on and just being able to meet these amazing brothers here. I also want to mention the name Dr. Logan Westbrook, a black man who actually was working at Columbia. Yes.
1: Yes. Yeah. Dr. Logan Westbrook put out the Harvard. Well, he puts out the censored version. right. of the Harvard Report. Yes. So
3: yeah,
1: there you go.
3: Yeah, there you go. But yeah, but Clive Davis is a is just, you know, at the end of the day, you know, the mainstream media, they're going to praise him. But at the end of the day, the man was ruthless. The man was cold. He really, really did our people dirty. And you obviously see it, and you see obviously the results of what it is today. But like you said, on the other side of that, he gave us Philadelphia International, LaFace and all. But, you know, it is what it is.
1: David Oregon, D Minor, Quadro Dunneville, Ricky Vincent, want to thank you all. We're going to take a break here on Hard Knock Radio. We'll be back.

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We hope to see you there.

Thank you.

0: Small talk. How you doing, boy? 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How you doing, boy? 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How you doing, boy? 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
1: Sylvester.

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Small talk.

0: That was Mother Beautiful by Sly and the Family Stone off of their 1974 album Small Talk. Before that was the title song Small Talk, and you may have heard a special feature from Sly Jr. and his, at the time, wife Kathleen Sylvia. Sly Jr. was making quite a fuss at the beginning of that record, and it's my favorite thing on the planet. It's really adorable. You are, of course, listening to KWRK LP 101.7 FM. I'm your host, Daniel. You're listening to Hammerlane. Today I'm joined by Shayla Mazur. Say hello, you're live.
1: Hello.
0: We got some jams for you today. Today's theme is that, hey, everything's going to be okay. Hey, you're going to make it. I had a tumultuous week. Hey, you're going to make it. Here's Bluebird Wine, Rodney Crowell.

0: That was Graceland by Paul Simon, a song that I have been listening to a lot lately. Last summer it was You Can Call Me Al, and this summer it's Graceland, which is marginally less embarrassing. That song, that song, I think every lyric I could think about for a very long time, but I think it's the most perfect little encapsulation of making a recovery, making an effort towards recovery, and finding grace after an ending, after pain. And I love that line about being a human trampoline, and I love that Paul Simon has basically no explanation for it. He was like, I thought it sounded funny.
1: Up next is Fluorescent Light by Haley Hendricks and Max Garcia. This is a great record. I might sneak in some other tracks on it, but this is my favorite off that album. Here it is.

That was Watch the Sunrise by Big Star. Up next, we got Dan Marino by MJ Lenderman. But before Dan Marino by MJ Lenderman, I would like... we got a little telephone here in the studio. 907, of course, 374-0577. We can't put you on air. We can't Howard Stern you. But if you call in a request, we can play it for you. And I'll... yeah, we'll play it for you and we'll give you a little credit. But if you do call in, I ask that you maybe prepare a riddle or some various fun fact. That's Alaska area code 907-374-0577. You know, guns away. Here's MJ Lenderman.

0: That was "We Just Won't Be Defeated" by the Go Team. It is 8:30 p.m. or careening towards it, which means it is my time to remind you that you are listening to KWRK LP 101.7 FM, listening to Hammer Lane. I'm your host, Daniel, today joined by Shayla. I really do appreciate you listening, whether you're on the FM dial at 101.7 or electronically on kwork.org or somehow listening on magnetic tape or Edison wax cylinder. We really do appreciate you.
1: We love all of you.
0: We love all of you. Up next, dancer Angela Autumn. Here it is.

Don't Let the Sun Catch You Crying, Ray Charles. Up next, we got Move On Ahead by the New Orleans Jazz Orchestra, Book 1. This came out in 2008. Here it is.

Everyday People, Sly and the Family Stone. We got time for just one more tonight. Cotton Fields by the Beach Boys, 1968-2020. Thank you for listening, Fairbanks. You have been wonderful. Good night. Here it is.

0: It's good. These people who are sitting in are reminding us of the invisible people. And that's the idea of a people's history. You know, that's what Ray is doing in his People's History of the American Revolution. There's a connection between the history of invisible people in the past and the story of invisible people in the present. That's the connection between, you know, the invisible people of the American Revolution and its time and the invisible people in our time.
1: That's Howard Zinn, and this is Alternative Radio. I'm David Barsamyan. This edition of AR features Howard Zinn and Ray Raphael on the People's History of the American Revolution. On July 4, 1776, 56 men in Philadelphia signed the Declaration of Independence. Today, the day is marked by store sales, fireworks, and parades. The much-revered founding fathers were mostly wealthy merchants and large land and slave owners. One of them was John Adams, who was not so well off. He predicted, I'm quoting, "The history of our revolution will be one continued lie from one end to the other," unquote. Adams was prescient. Legends have become facts. The traditional accounts of the revolution are about a handful of brave white men who declared independence from Britain. In the telling, many were left out. Women, for example, played vital roles by raising families, farming, running businesses, making uniforms for the soldiers, cooking and feeding the troops, and even taking up arms and fighting themselves. A people's history ensures their inclusion. To talk about a people's history of the American Revolution are Howard Zinn and Ray Raphael. This classic from the AR archives was recorded at Harvard University in Cambridge, Massachusetts in 2001.

0: the ganger all over the country that is kidnapping and everything. So everybody, every day, like we heard that people are dying from gunshot and everything.
1: Ending TPS is part of the Trump administration's broader immigration crackdown. Trump has been particularly critical of the nation's asylum system. He's argued TPS recipients are skipping ahead of immigrants who are trying to enter the country through the legal process. But critics say the administration is motivated by prejudice. They say the administration has fast-tracked immigration for thousands of white South Africans. Texas Democratic Congresswoman Sylvia Garcia told reporters today in Washington that TPS recipients have followed the law.
2: These families have done everything we've asked of them. They registered with the government. They passed background checks. They paid fees. They've shown up to renew every single time they needed to, worked legally, and paid taxes. The reward should not be deportation.
1: Garcia said the decision grants Trump the power to pick and choose himself which countries he's willing to accept migrants from. For KPFA News, I'm Max Pringle.
3: In another case, the Supreme Court ruled today that Roundup weed killer maker Bayer cannot be sued in state courts for failing to warn about a cancer link. It's a decision expected to block thousands of pending lawsuits. In a 7-2 ruling, the court held that federal regulators have found a cancer link unlikely and don't require a warning label, and federal law bars states from imposing different requirements. Justice Brett Kavanaugh wrote the majority opinion. Justices Ketanji Brown Jackson and Neil Gorsuch dissented, saying that Monsanto could have added a warning without violating federal law. The case stemmed from a lawsuit by Missouri resident John Durnell, who developed lymphoma after years of spraying Roundup and won $1.25 million at trial, an award he will now never receive. There is still fierce debate about whether Roundup's key ingredient, glyphosate, causes cancer. The World Health Organization's International Agency for Research on Cancer classified the chemical as probably carcinogenic. But the Environmental Protection Agency determined in 2019 and 2020 that it's not likely to cause cancer in humans when used as directed. Bayer's CEO called the ruling a win for farmers and food affordability. Environmental groups and plaintiff's attorneys denounced it, saying it shuts courthouse doors on people sickened by pesticides. Bayer said it still plans to pursue a proposed $7.25 billion class action settlement covering many of the remaining claims. About 200,000 Roundup-related claims have been filed against the company. The Supreme Court also struck down a Hawaii law today that required people to get permission before carrying firearms into most privately owned property open to the public. In a 6-3 decision along partisan lines, the court ruled that gun owners may carry firearms into private property unless the owner has clearly prohibited the weapons. The ruling is a victory for the Trump administration, which argued the law violated the Second Amendment. Hawaii enacted the law in 2023 after the Supreme Court expanded gun rights the previous year. State officials argued the measure protected the rights of property owners to decide whether firearms would be allowed on their premises. The case was brought by the Hawaii Firearms Coalition, three Maui residents. The Second Amendment Foundation praised the ruling, while Hawaii's Attorney General said the state remains committed to pursuing what it calls common-sense firearm regulations consistent with the Second Amendment. In another Supreme Court ruling today, the justices issued a decision that could revive a border policy restricting access to asylum at the U.S.-Mexico border. Immigrant rights advocates say the practice violated both U.S. and international law, forcing asylum seekers to wait for days, weeks, or even months in dangerous conditions. Federal officials argued the policy was necessary to manage rising numbers of people arriving at the border. In response to the ruling, advocates are warning of serious consequences for people seeking safety and for the rule of law in the United States. Lauren Schmidt reports.
4: The Supreme Court has cleared the way for the Trump administration to potentially revive an immigration policy once used to turn back migrants seeking asylum at the U.S.-Mexico border. The justices in a 6-3 decision overturned a lower court order blocking the practice that limited the number of people who could apply for asylum. The case, Mullen v. Al Otro Lado, addressed a now-defunct policy under which immigration officers at official border crossings physically and indefinitely blocked people from setting foot on U.S. soil, a requirement to seek safety via asylum. A practice, advocates say, flouted the government's legal responsibility to inspect and process those migrants. Attorneys and advocates who litigated the case, like Melissa Crow, a lawyer with Al Otro Lado, outlined how the ruling could impact asylum policy into the future.
5: The Supreme Court's ruling today deals a devastating blow to the rights of people seeking asylum, to the rule of law, and to this country's legacy as a beacon of hope for people who are fleeing persecution and torture.
4: She says the ruling effectively overturns legal precedent that have required government officials to vet, review, and process all people presenting themselves at designated ports of entry. Since Congress enacted asylum into U.S. law more than 45 years ago, the port inspection requirement has ensured that the government does not send vulnerable people back to danger without first giving them an opportunity to seek protection.
5: It suggests that the administration can unilaterally rewrite our laws if they get in the way of its anti-immigrant agenda.
4: Advocates say the turn-back policy, also known as metering, broke with both international and federal asylum law. They say it has denied thousands of people of their rights and has exacerbated a humanitarian crisis.
5: U.S. officials would physically block people from seeking asylum at ports of entry along the southern border. They would prevent them from setting foot onto U.S. soil. Asylum seekers would then spend months on end languishing in some of the most dangerous cities in northern Mexico, desperately awaiting an opportunity to present their claims.
4: U.S. law states that in order to seek asylum, a non-U.S. citizen must be physically present in the United States or arriving to the country, and irrespective of their immigration status, may apply for asylum. Advocates argue that by preventing people from stepping onto U.S. soil at a port of entry, the government violated both U.S. and international law. However, the Supreme Court disagreed.
5: The majority's reasoning focuses myopically on the literal meaning of the word in, to the exclusion of many, many other accepted canons of statutory interpretation.
4: In 2022, a federal district court in California declared the turnback policy unlawful. That decision was upheld by the Ninth Circuit Court of Appeals in 2024. But today, the Supreme Court overturned that ruling. Nicole Ramos, director of the Border Rights Project at Al Otro Lado and plaintiff in the case, said her legal team was not surprised, but was devastated all the same.
6: We did not expect anything different from this Supreme Court. Not one of those justices has been down to the border. Some of those justices have very concerning ties to dark money groups that represent white nationalist politics. One of those justices was caught flying a white nationalist flag at his beach house. So the decision today to deny access to the legal process established by Congress over 40 years ago to many Black and Brown refugees comes as no surprise, especially when we look at the politics of white nationalism and replacement theory that we're seeing coming out of some of our elected officials today.
4: Speaking on the history of asylum, Naomi Steinberg of Hayas, which she says draws on Jewish values and history to help displaced people find safety in the United States, described the ruling as a gut punch. Hayos filed an amicus brief in the case because, she said, it spoke directly to both the organization's history and contemporary work.
7: In 1939, more than 900 Jewish refugees aboard the MS St. Louis sailed to Cuba and then the United States, seeking safety from Nazi persecution. They were turned away two times. Ultimately, more than one-third of the passengers on that boat were killed in the Holocaust, making the story of the St. Louis a clear, undeniable, and deeply painful reminder of what the costs can be when a country turns its back on people seeking safety and protection and literally turns them back.
4: Steinberg said the lesson learned from past tragedies should have been permanent. And advocates warn this case sets the stage for more. And note that the most impacted are the most vulnerable, including 2S LGBTQIA plus migrants, pregnant people, and children.
6: Succinctly, they die. They die for a variety of reasons. Some of them are murdered. We've worked with unaccompanied children that were turned away under the metering policy and were later lured to their death and killed by organized crime. We've worked with children that have had to engage in survival sex in order to make sure that they had a roof over their head. We've worked with children that had serious medical problems that were exacerbated by waiting in such precarious conditions that they died as a result of a lack of medical care. And we've worked with women who are pregnant and had their babies die in utero.
4: Ramos questioned the court's perceived commitment to being pro-life, and she isn't the only one. Rebecca Kassler, senior litigation attorney at the American Immigration Council.
8: What we have here is an executive branch that is intent on establishing death at every level, and a coterie of political operatives masquerading as jurists who pronounce the decision that will have lead to so much profound suffering. Today was an extremely hard day.
4: At this time, the policy is not in effect, and it remains unclear whether the Department of Homeland Security plans to revive it. However, it applauded the ruling, and today's decision paves the way for it to return. But the Supreme Court does not necessarily have the final word on the issue. Congress can limit the impact of the ruling by amending the statute, passing new legislation, or proposing a new constitutional amendment. Illinois Congresswoman Delia Ramirez said today's decision advances a white supremacist agenda and is urging her colleagues in Congress to act.
9: Today has really shaken the soul of this country, but it's also a moment, and I heard the speakers prior say this, for Congress to exert this authority and remind us what we were elected to do. And I also know that the antidote to despair is action. And so I understand the assignment that we have to unleash our collective outrage. We must demand better of our country and of its leaders. We have to turn up the volume, and that means in the streets, that means in the courts, and it certainly means here where I'm at right now in Congress.
4: With Republicans currently holding the majority, asylum advocates in Congress will likely face an uphill battle in passing legislation, unless Democrats regain control of the House in the next election. However, it's important to note that metering was first used under President Barack Obama when large numbers of Haitians arrived at the border between Tijuana and San Diego. It was later expanded to all ports of entry along the U.S.-Mexico border during President Trump's first term, before Joe Biden formally rescinded the policy in 2021. But for Nicole Ramos, she says she finds hope in that Supreme Court rulings are not always permanent law of the land.
6: Separate but equal was constitutional. And it might not occur in our lifetime, but I do believe that one day the pendulum will swing back in the direction of justice, and it will recognize that we have not only a legal obligation under federal law and international law that we all agree to, but also a moral obligation to protect individuals and families that are fleeing persecution and violence, particularly when in many of these countries they are fleeing circumstances that we, the United States, created.
4: Until then, she said, al otro lado, we'll keep fighting.
6: We don't have the privilege of giving up.
4: For KPFA News, I'm Lauren Schmidt.
3: In other immigration news, Florida Governor Ron DeSantis has announced that Alligator Alcatraz is closing. The site was a controversial

0: center?
1: As of today, if you look at all 287G arrests, immigration arrests around the country, 40% of them are Florida. Of the entire country, we have 40% of them. No state has stepped up, not even close, the way Florida has to be able to get the job done.
0: The announcement comes almost a year to the day after the detention facility was first unveiled. DeSantis said the site was always intended to be temporary. However, the facility became the focus of litigation brought by environmental organizations, which are calling the announcement a victory. The Center for Biological Diversity called the closure a, quote, huge milestone, saying it fought to shut down the facility as officials attempted to sidestep environmental laws protecting the Everglades and endangered species, including the Florida panther and the Florida bonneted bat. But the lead plaintiff in the case, Friends of the Everglades, said the fight isn't over. Executive Director Eve Samples.
2: Only acceptable remedy will be full remediation of this harm. More than 20 acres of new asphalt have been laid out in the middle of Big Cypress National Preserve without any public environmental review. Many other negative impacts, including high-intensity lighting that disrupts Florida panthers in the heart of Florida panther habitat. So in the meantime, while we wait for the facility to shut down, we are pressing ahead in court. It is full speed ahead in court. Friends of the Everglades and our allies are bringing additional claims, and we will return to federal court in Miami, likely this summer, to ensure that this dark chapter in Everglades history finally ends.
0: For now, the governor said the site will return to use as a flight training center. However, media reports indicate it could eventually be transferred to the National Park Service. Israeli Defense Minister Israel Katz said Israeli troops will not withdraw from southern Lebanon, complicating U.S.-mediated peace talks with Iran that hinge partly on ending the fighting there. Katz said there's currently no American demand for an Israeli withdrawal, echoing comments from Prime Minister Benjamin Netanyahu. The United States and Iran signed an accord last week extending a ceasefire and launching 60 days of talks towards a permanent peace. But disagreements over Lebanon have emerged as an early sticking point, with Iran threatening to close the Strait of Hormuz after Israel continued operations in southern Lebanon. President Donald Trump on Wednesday said talks with Iran were going well, but the two sides differ sharply on Lebanon's role in any deal. An Israeli drone strike near Kfar Rahman killed two people yesterday, according to Lebanese state media. Hezbollah called it a ceasefire violation. Israel's military said it targeted Hezbollah fighters in a vehicle carrying, quote, suspects. Separate U.S.-mediated talks between Israel and Lebanon's government, which don't include Hezbollah, aim to arrange a phased Israeli withdrawal, with Lebanon's army taking over security duties. Iran has linked its own ceasefire to an end of the fighting in Lebanon. Meanwhile, the UN's shipping agency paused plans to evacuate stranded vessels through the Strait of Hormuz today after Britain's military said a ship was struck by a projectile off of Oman's coast. Sagar Magani reports.
3: A UN maritime agency has paused evacuating ships through the Strait of Hormuz. The plan was to move stranded vessels out of the Persian Gulf through the strait, and several tankers did go through. But that's now on hold after the British military says a projectile hit a vessel off Oman's coast. It's unclear who fired on the ship. The report came hours after Iran warned vessels to stop using the route without its permission. The alternate passage would relieve pressure on the global economy and remove Tehran's main source of leverage in peace talks. While visiting the Gulf, Secretary of State Marco Rubio said the U.S. is committed to ensuring vessels can use the new route.
4: If that stops, then we're going to have a problem.
3: Sagar Magani, Washington.
0: Venezuela experienced two devastating back-to-back earthquakes yesterday. At least 188 people have died and more than 1,500 are injured, with thousands reported missing across the country. Joan Walsh reports.
5: The magnitude 7.2 and 7.5 earthquakes that struck Wednesday evening were among the strongest in Venezuela in more than a century and were felt throughout the region. The coastal region of Aguada, north of the capital of Caracas, experienced some of the heaviest damage and casualties, according to officials. Buildings were evacuated as far as Brazil's Amazon, over 1,000 miles from Caracas, where the country's main airport was damaged and closed. According to a UN assessment, more than 100 buildings have collapsed, and rescuers continue to comb the rubble for survivors. Testimony from Gracilia Mora, who was pulled out of a building.
6: When the earthquake started, I clung as tightly as I could to the door frame, so tightly that I broke my finger. I held on tight, really tight to the door frame, until all the floors collapsed. And then I saw her hand like that and grabbed it. And my friend was gone. It hasn't given me a chance to cry. And it still hasn't given me a chance to cry.
5: Venezuela does not have a national earthquake early warning system or seismic requirements in its building codes. Following the devastation, multiple countries are sending aid, including Mexico, El Salvador, and the United States, according to Secretary of State Mark Rubio.
4: We're already deploying search and rescue teams from Fairfax County, Virginia, and Los Angeles. There'll be some others we'll add. That's their most immediate need right now, is search and rescue efforts. They have a bunch of collapsed buildings, and so they'll need a lot of help in terms of digging through that. The airport there is badly damaged, so we'll have to rely on the Department of War to deploy assets there.
5: Venezuela experienced the most severe outcomes of what seemed like many earthquakes this week, including one 7.2 in Japan and a 5.6 in Mendocino County near Willits. Some local businesses in Mendocino were affected, with reports of merchandise falling off the shelves. But experts say that there are no connection between these earthquakes, noting that they are on entirely different tectonic settings across thousands of miles. Lori Dengler, emeritus professor of geology at Cal Poly Humboldt, said the recent activity is not out of the ordinary, noting that the earthquakes occur all the time, though most happen in remote areas. She added, the number of magnitude 7 earthquakes in 2026 has been below normal until this past month. Now, she says, we appear to be catching up. Sarah Minson, a research geophysicist with the U.S. Geological Survey, says that while scientists can't predict exactly when large earthquakes will happen, it's never a matter if an earthquake will happen, but when.
7: Anytime you feel shaking, or if you get an earthquake a lot, that shaking is imminent, you should drop, cover, and hold on to protect yourself. You do not want to run outside. You do not want to go anywhere. Get under a desk or a table or something if you can, so that nothing falls over on top of you.
5: For KPFA News, I'm Joan Walsh.
0: House conservatives, emboldened by President Donald Trump, escalated pressure on the Senate this week to pass the Save America Act, bringing House floor business to a halt and deepening tension between the chambers. The House has passed some version of the Save America Act three times since 2024, though it has stalled in the Senate each time. The bill would require proof of citizenship to register to vote and end most mail and online registration, forcing voters to register in person instead. In addition, states would be forced to share their full voter rolls with the Department of Homeland Security for citizenship checks. The bill also creates new criminal penalties for election officials and allows private lawsuits against them. This morning, lawmakers from the far-right House Freedom Caucus lashed out, largely at Senate Republicans rather than Democrats, with Chair Andy Harris calling the Senate, quote, too lazy, and Representative Brian Donald saying, bluntly, the Senate sucks. The House canceled Friday votes amid the gridlock. Republican Representative Chip Roy of Texas is the original author of the SAVE Act. He said that the House Freedom Caucus is willing to shoulder the blame for holding up House business if it means getting the SAVE Act passed.
8: We're the ones willing to stand up and take the arrows for saying that we're not going to move legislation, that we're going to stand up and say no, that we're going to stand up and try to force the Senate to act. That's one of the reasons why you've seen some things slow down this week. You're seeing rules now not moving forward because we are committed to achieving the objective the American people want us to do, which is deliver.
0: Republican Representative Diana Harshberger of Tennessee warned that without the SAVE Act, Americans would lose control of their own country.
9: Right now, legal American citizens do not control their own destiny. We all know where this road leads. We saw it happen 2 weeks ago or 2 days ago in New York. We've seen it happen in California. The radical far left, anti-American socialists are taking over the Democratic Party, and they can't do anything about it. If we do not secure our elections, that is the direction the whole country will take.
0: Harshbarger did not directly clarify how voter ID laws would have affected the recent Democratic primary elections. Republican Senate Majority Leader John Thune said the math hasn't changed. There still aren't enough votes to overcome a filibuster, and his conference won't eliminate it. A Senate GOP aide noted even Trump couldn't flip votes during a tense Wednesday lunch with senators. Some Republicans, including Tommy Tuberville, argue there's still time to force a vote, but none objected when the Senate adjourned for a two-week recess. Trump scrapped a signing ceremony for a popular and widely bipartisan housing bill yesterday, frustrating senators on both sides of the aisle, including Republican Senator Tom Tillis of North Carolina. He called holding the housing bill hostage over the stalled voter bill a, quote, example of what we should not be doing. You're listening to the Pacifica Evening News. I'm Scott Baba. We'll be back with more after this.
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0: Progressive candidates backed by the Democratic Socialists of America and New York Mayor Zoran Mamdani swept a series of New York Democratic primary elections this week. Mamdani said the victories showed that New Yorkers are hungry for a new kind of politics, and he indicated he may be more active on the political stage. Eileen Alfandari reports.
13: New York Mayor Zoran Mamdani spoke at the campaign party of Daria Lisa Avila Chevalier, who defeated five-term incumbent Adriana Espaillat to represent Harlem and neighboring communities. Avila Chevalier's upset victory came a year after Mamdani rocked the political establishment by winning his Democratic primary for mayor.
14: We are showing that last June, a year ago tomorrow, was not an anomaly. It was not the end. It was the beginning.
13: Appearing on Democracy Now!, Avila Chevalier described herself as the Afro-Latina Dominican daughter of immigrants who has been organizing her entire adult life around immigration justice, ending mass incarceration, and on Palestine.
15: We centered the needs of this community at the heart of this campaign, where we are fighting for housing for all, to make sure that we abolish ICE and to have our tax dollars come back home to invest in our babies here and not in bombs abroad.
13: The 32-year-old Avila Chevalier was an organizer of the 2024 Columbia University Palestine Solidarity Encampment protesting Israel's war on Gaza. She came under severe criticism for joining a protest against Israel the day after the October 7th, 2023 attack by Hamas. Avila Chevalier also was the target of racist and Islamophobic attacks, questioning her Dominican heritage and making an issue of her Muslim faith. Espaillat struggled to overcome his support from AIPAC, the American Israel Political Action Committee, and the real estate lobby in one of the poorest congressional districts in the nation. Avila Chevalier narrowly eked out victory over Espaillat, 49-46%. In contrast, former New York City Comptroller Brad Lander scored an overwhelming primary victory, winning nearly two-thirds of the vote over incumbent Dan Goldman to represent a district comprising Lower Manhattan and Brooklyn. Both men are Jewish but held distinct positions on Israel and U.S. support for its longtime ally. Lander addressed the issue, saying in his victory speech that Democrats are painfully divided on the U.S. relationship to Israel and Palestine.
16: Our party needs to admit that Joe Biden's hug Bibi strategy was a catastrophic failure. Yeah. I believe it made us complicit in genocide. Bombs we paid for killed over 70,000 Palestinians, mostly women and children. Tanks we sent made over a million people homeless. Humanitarian aid is still not getting in. We cannot keep paying for Netanyahu's wars with our tax dollars. Democratic voters across the country are saying this loud and clear.
17: Yes.
13: Lander describes himself as a liberal Zionist. He is not a member of the Democratic Socialists of America, but did have Mayor Mamdani's backing. A third candidate backed by both Mamdani and the DSA, Assemblymember Claire Valdez, easily won her primary for an open seat vacated by retiring Democratic Congresswoman Nydia Velazquez. Velazquez had supported another candidate. The victories in New York will add to the growing ranks of congressional Democrats who oppose continued U.S. weapons funding for Israel and who want the Democratic Party to stake out a more confrontational approach to dealing with the remaining years of the Trump presidency. The victories also raise the national profile of New York Mayor Mamdani. In Washington, Congressman Pete Aguilar, who chairs the House Democratic Caucus, turned aside questions about whether the results represented a shift in the Democratic Party, and he indicated he didn't have a particular message for Mamdani.
18: The mayor of New York doesn't get a vote in the Democratic Caucus. The members who are elected get those votes, and we look forward to working with the members that New York elects to serve in the Democratic Caucus.
13: Other lawmakers were more forthright. Senator Bernie Sanders, who had endorsed both Claire Valdez and Brad Lander, but not Daria Lisa Avila Chevalier, said the message from last night's election was clear.
19: People want change. That was what took place in New York. That's what we're seeing all over this country. Our job is to grow that movement.
13: Silicon Valley Congressman Ro Khanna, who had also supported Valdez and Lander, tweeted that, quote, "The progressive movement is crushing the establishment in New York City. Some have criticized my supporting progressive insurgents. Tonight shows we have a new party." At a press event, a New York reporter asked Mamdani whether he would get involved in other campaigns.
20: After the success both you and the candidates you supported saw yesterday, do you plan to throw your weight behind other races in the future?
13: Mamdani's response?
21: I made a promise a year ago to New Yorkers that I would use every tool at my disposal to fulfill our affordability agenda, and electing more partners to do so is exactly one of those tools.
13: I'm Eileen Alfandari for KPFA News.
0: A federal judge has ordered a nationwide halt to immigration arrests at courthouses, a major setback for the Trump administration's immigration enforcement push. Last year, the Trump administration broke with decades of precedent, allowing arrests inside immigration courts as part of a push by the president and advisor Stephen Miller to ramp up deportations. Plaintiffs, including asylum seekers detained right after hearings, sued, arguing the policy swept up immigrants legally pursuing their cases. Neil Sawney, director of appellate advocacy for the ACLU Foundation of Northern California, which took part in the lawsuit, said the previous policy barred immigration arrests at courthouses except under extreme circumstances, such as threats of violence or national security concerns.
22: The idea, which is a common sense point, is that if you're threatening arrest at court, people are going to not come to court, right? And the whole point of these immigration courts is to adjudicate people's immigration claims. And so the Trump administration's policies put people in an impossible bind. Either you come to court as you're required to do so, but risk arrest, or you skip court because you don't want to be arrested, and then you get a deportation order.
0: U.S. District Judge Casey Pitts in San Jose ruled the policy violated federal law requiring agencies to give reasoned justification for major decisions. Sawney said the Trump administration had not made any attempts to justify or explain its reasoning behind the changes to the policy.
22: The administration wanted to increase arrests for maybe other reasons to show that they were hard on immigration or to expand deportation, but they didn't grapple at all with any of the reasons for why historically these arrests have been prohibited. Like I said, it chills people from coming to court. It makes it difficult for the system of immigration review to happen because people are not showing up. And that doesn't just include the person whose case, right? It may include witnesses, it may include family members. And so the judge found that the administration didn't grapple with any of that and engage with any of those questions when it made these new policies. And that's why it found, you know, the legal term is it found them arbitrary and capricious, that they had no reasonable basis.
0: The ruling restores earlier rules limiting courthouse arrest to cases involving serious security threats. Judge Pitts also struck down a rule letting ICE hold immigrants in field offices for more than 12 hours. Sani said that he hoped the administration would respect the ruling, but acknowledged it would likely appeal.
22: We hope that the government realizes, like all previous administrations, that courthouse arrests undermine our system of justice and hurt the government's own interest in trying to fairly and efficiently adjudicate immigration cases. But, you know, this government, as this administration, we've seen time and again, you know, doesn't want to take the suggestion of the courts and likely will appeal. So if they appeal, you know, we will continue to litigate this case as we think, you know, we're in the right and the district court judge's decision was completely accurate.
0: Judge Pitts declined to pause his ruling in anticipation of that appeal, noting a final appellate decision could take more than a year. Postal worker union leaders are urging communities to help save 25 California post office locations that have suspended operations and could close permanently. Suzanne Potter reports.
1: More than 414 locations nationwide are currently on the U.S. Postal Service suspension list, and hundreds more have closed in recent years. Sarah Wilson is president of Local 960 with the American Postal Workers Union. She says the USPS has reopened multiple locations after communities campaigned on their behalf.
2: As of today, I can smile. The two offices that were about to lose their lease, Shingletown and Shasta, have a brand new lease. They're safe. On the 10th of October, the Klamath River Post Office reopened.
1: USPS guidelines say local post offices may suspend operations if there's a natural disaster, if the office is severely damaged, if there aren't enough staff, or if there are problems with the lease. The agency says on its website that its goal is to either reopen or close suspended locations within 180 to 280 days. APWU Executive Vice President Debbie Cerati says the closures cost jobs, threaten the agency's mission to provide universal mail service, and hurt local businesses and customers who must drive farther for service.
17: They're destroying our democracy. They're destroying our service. A lot of our customers and community members, they don't realize that they have the right to have a voice.
1: The website apwu.com/no more closures provides resources for communities that want to fight post office closures in their area. For California News Service, I'm Suzanne Potter.
0: California State Senator Scott Wiener is challenging San Francisco County Supervisor Connie Chan to a series of 15 debates ahead of November's general election for California's 11th congressional district, the seat currently held by the outgoing Nancy Pelosi. Wiener's campaign proposed a debate in each of the city's 10 districts, plus five standalone debates on topics like foreign policy, housing, health care, and technology. Wiener said San Franciscans deserve a sustained conversation about who should represent them in Washington and called on Chan to join the full series. Chan's campaign pushed back, with spokesperson Julie Edwards saying Chan prefers listening over talking and that she'll instead participate in forums hosted by community and news organizations reflecting the district's diversity. Wiener's campaign said it hopes to partner with media outlets and community groups to host the debates well before the election, arguing past forums often went unnoticed by voters. Multiple states filed a lawsuit against California this week over its new state law designed to limit the use of single-use plastic and promote recycling. In a complaint filed on Monday in federal court in Sacramento, 17 Republican state attorneys general accused California of trying to, in their words, impose its own policy preferences on the entire nation with its Plastic Pollution Prevention and Packaging Producer Responsibility Act. The states suing over the law include Nebraska, Florida, and Alabama. The law requires that producers selling products in California to reduce single-use plastic for packaging and food service items by 25% and ensure that all such items are recyclable or compostable by 2032. California Governor Gavin Newsom announced a first-in-the-nation tracker today to monitor AI-related job losses, with initial data showing no statewide surge in unemployment in at-risk fields. The tool follows a May executive order from Newsom directing state leaders to prepare for economic disruption from artificial intelligence. It was developed with the University of California's California Policy Lab. Newsom called it a way to, quote, shape the future through strong governance as AI advances. The dashboard will update monthly, helping the state identify needed support like job search help and training resources. California Labor Secretary Stuart Knox said the tracker gives officials a clearer picture of how AI is affecting workers. While statewide claims have not surged, researchers did find an uptick in unemployment claims in the Bay Area and tech sectors since 2022. To keep up with the AI boom's demand for energy, data centers are breaking ground across the Bay Area. Hayward is one of the latest cities to approve the construction of a nearly 7-acre data center. However, residents and even the city's own city council question the process by which the data center was approved. Andrea Jimenez reports.
3: That's the sound of drills and excavators at 26062 Eden Landing in Hayward. The new site for one of the Bay Area's latest data centers. Hayward residents are wondering how a 300,000 square foot data center was quietly approved in May of last year, and if there's anything they can do now to stop it.
15: I'm not like super on the pulse of all things Hayward, but I was really surprised that there was no like community discussion or notification that came up about it. And it just seemed like it was already decided and there was no, you know, feedback opportunities or debate opportunities. So I was disappointed, honestly.
3: That was Samantha Maloa, a Hayward resident who says she only found out about the construction of the new data center via a post on a neighborhood app. Like Maloa, many residents weren't informed about the construction of the data center until it was too late. Colin Thermato is the editor and founder of the Hayward Herald. He has been reporting on the Stack data center since 2024. He says the project has passed through the city's standard approval process, has already broken ground, and despite the public's recent outpour of opposition online, there's not much residents can do about it now.
4: I wrote about it. No one really took much notice of it. And then I think now that everything is being actually demolished, shovels are starting to get into the ground, that people are starting to freak out. And unfortunately, with how a lot of planning processes go, it's already too late by the time construction started, at least from a legal standpoint.
3: Thermato says the project was approved because of the city's zoning laws. Under Hayward's business classifications, data centers are considered offices, and at the time of its approval, could be permitted and built in the industrial corridor by undergoing a planning process that does not require input, except from city staff. However, Naomi Powell, a reporter at the Hayward Herald, says the Stack data center did have to go through the city's planning commission last year to get special approval to exceed the city's height limits on new constructions. She says this was one of a few opportunities where residents could have given public comment.
6: However, you know, most people's visibility is at city council. They're not necessarily paying attention to what's happening at any of the committees or commission meetings.
3: Powell added that the standard approval process only requires the city to inform residents and businesses within 300 feet of the construction, which includes an invitation to give public comment during the Planning Commission meeting. Antonio Munoz is the owner of Edgewater Pizza, across the street from the Stack Data Center. His business is located in a small commercial center between Highway 92 and rows of warehouses. Munoz says he accepted the invite and shared public comment in favor of the new construction.
0: I would like the city of Hayward to do more projects like this because my business relies a lot on construction workers and buildings. I am in an industrial zone where these types of workers benefit me. If there's none of these workers, my business is slow.
3: The construction of the data center has created approximately 380 temporary jobs. But once operating, the facility is expected to house 41 permanent on-site employees. Along with the promise of jobs, the Stack Data Center offered the city a $2 million public benefits package, committing to donate the money to various programs and departments across the city. But Maloa says the lack of transparency about the construction overshadows any potential benefits the center will provide.
5: You know, they did everything in their power to find a way to do it kind of like in the secret of the night so that people didn't have a chance to speak up and say something. And that is a huge red flag for me. If they really wanted to be a partner in our city, they would have opened it up for dialogue and tried to, interact with us a little bit.
3: Maloa has been urging her neighbors to sign a petition to demand a stop to the data center. She says for some of them, it's their first time hearing about the Stack Data Center. The situation in Hayward mirrors the recent approval of a data center in Gilroy, where a similar loophole in the city's industrial zoning permitted the construction to be approved without community input. Like the city of Gilroy, Hayward City Council has reevaluated its zoning regulations. In May of this year, Hayward City Council approved a new permit type that would require projects like data centers to go through City Hall for final approval. To learn more about the latest developments about the Hayward Stack Data Center, check out the HaywardHerald.org, Hayward's only independent news outlet. For KPFA News, I'm Andrea Jimenez.
0: The Trump administration announced Monday that it will relax environmental regulations governing the extraction of oil, gas, and coal from public lands in a move aimed at lowering costs for fossil fuel companies. Yet while the administration continues to expand offshore oil drilling, the city of Santa Cruz is fighting back with precedent-setting environmental protections. Caitlin Clift reports.
7: Councilmember Trigueiro.
8: Aye.
7: Bruner.
23: Aye.
7: Newsom.
24: Aye.
7: Boulder.
25: Aye.
7: O'Hara.
25: Aye.
7: Vice Mayor Kalantari-Johnson.
26: Aye.
7: Mayor Keeley.
27: Aye. Motion passes as ordered. Thank you all very much for being here. We appreciate it. Thank you.
3: Santa Cruz City Council held a second reading and final adoption of two ordinances to amend both the city's municipal code and the local coastal program implementation plan, adding further environmental protections against onshore facilities supporting offshore oil and deep-sea mining and exploration. Shebra Kalantari-Johnson, Santa Cruz Vice Mayor, announced the ordinances earlier this month.
28: We have a very long history in our city of standing up against offshore oil drilling. And today what's before us is to modernize and strengthen that commitment, extend our commitment to the new threat, which is deep sea mining. So this ordinance, which Dr. Wise-West will touch on further, does three things. It updates our municipal code with clear definitions and updated science and data. It extends our existing voter approval requirement to cover deep sea mining as well. And it explicitly prohibits onshore support facilities for deep sea mining in our general industrial zones, the same way that we have been doing for offshore oil drilling.
3: The new countywide ballot measure also seeks to create a more direct definition of onshore support facilities and will require a majority vote of the electorate before any legislative action is made to authorize the development of onshore facilities. Santa Cruz has been a longtime leader in coastal conservation via Save Our Shores, a marine conservation nonprofit formed in the city in 1978. Save Our Shores established the Monterey Bay National Marine Sanctuary, prevented offshore oil drilling along the central coast of California, and banned single-use plastic bags in over 30 jurisdictions. Katie Thompson, executive director of Save Our Shores, spoke during public comment.
29: At a time when federal actions are weakening environmental safeguards and limiting local input, it is critical that cities use the tools available to protect their communities. By taking action now, Santa Cruz can again demonstrate what proactive coastal leadership looks like. Communities across California are watching how local governments respond to renewed offshore drilling and mining threats. And this ordinance provides a strong example of how cities can use local authority to protect their coastlines, economies, and residents. I can say for certain that a positive vote today will be a catalyst for similar protections along the coast.
8: More directly, the ordinances are in response to the Trump administration's proposals to sell as many as 34 gas and oil drilling leases in federal waters over the next 5 years. This plan also includes 6 areas along the Pacific, 2 of which are situated along the central coast. Federal officials have also announced intentions to expedite seabed mining permits and projects. During public comment, community members urged the importance of the measure in the wake of the Trump administration's recent actions. Among them, George Leonard.
9: We are in a moment in which I think our democracy is beginning to crumble around us. I know a lot of us are fighting that, but this is a perfect local opportunity to manifest democracy and everything that I think we want it to be by giving people the opportunity to let their voices be heard in terms of the future of their coasts.
8: The ordinance was passed unanimously and is now set to be submitted to the California Coastal Commission. Any changes to the ordinance will require voter approval. Voters are set to see this measure on the November 3rd ballot. Other jurisdictions across the state, including Capitola outside of Santa Cruz, have already expressed interest in creating similar ordinances to expand the state's Blue Wall, a network of coastal ordinances providing protection against oil drilling efforts. Reporting for KPFA News, I'm Caitlin Clift.
0: Paramilitary attacks on a city of 500,000 people in Sudan have raised international concerns that mass violence against civilians might follow. The United Nations Security General has warned against echoes of last year's attacks by the Rapid Support Forces on another Sudanese city that killed thousands in just 3 days. The UN Security Council said it is concerned about reports of RSF reinforcements around the city of El Obeid on the main corridor to Sudan's capital of Khartoum. El Obeid is strategic for Sudan's army, which retook the city last year. Experts debate the RSF's chances of taking the city after 3 years of war. Experts said an attack on El Obeid would be different from the one on El Fasher, which followed an 18-month-long siege. Time behind bars can take a lasting toll on health. Research shows formerly incarcerated people have significantly reduced lifespans compared to those who were never imprisoned, and many leave prison with chronic conditions and little access to care or insurance. Terry D. has more.
10: Research from the American Public Health Association shows that formerly incarcerated people over age 50 live 6 years less on average than those who have never served time. Wanda Bertram with Prison Policy Initiative says a prison environment takes a mental and physical toll.
11: Lack of exercise, outdoor time, the isolation from your loved ones, obviously the trauma that can happen in the prison environment, poor dietary options, and really notoriously terrible health care.
10: Mental health disorders, including depression and anxiety, can arise during and after incarceration. The APHA study shows abolishing carceral systems altogether. It suggests changing the institutions, policies, and practices used by government to define, monitor, and punish criminal activity could be a method to reduce poor health outcomes. Another report from the National Library of Medicine shows that the life expectancy for men between the ages of 50 and 75 is reduced by 8 years. Bertram says more programs are needed to connect people to necessary medical care and services upon their release.
11: Making sure people don't face any hurdles in getting enrolled in Medicaid or Medicare. A lot of people who go to prison are uninsured or they're on Medicaid when they go in. Even though they are eligible when they get out, typically their health insurance has been suspended.
10: Nearly 11% of previously incarcerated individuals were uninsured compared to almost 5% of never incarcerated people without health insurance, according to the National Library data. This is Terry D. for Indiana News Service.
0: Bay Area weather this evening, mostly clear, becoming mostly cloudy, lows in the upper 50s. Mostly cloudy tomorrow morning, then becoming partly cloudy, highs in the upper 60s. In the Central Valley, mostly clear with lows in the mid-60s. Sunny tomorrow with highs in the high 70s. In Los Angeles tonight, mostly cloudy with patchy fog after 11 p.m. Lows in the high 50s. Cloudy with patchy fog through mid-morning tomorrow before gradually clearing with highs in the high 70s. That's it for the news tonight. I'm Scott Baba. Good evening.

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3: Broadcasting from the Hip Hop Weekly Studios, I'd like to welcome you to another episode of Civic Cypher, where our mission is to foster allyship, empathy, and understanding. I'm your host, Ramses Ja. Big shout out to Q Ward, who is out making the world a better place. That is my partner in crime. That is my brother, and he will be back soon, I promise. But today it is business as usual, and he has left us in good hands. So let's get to it. Uranium mining on Navajo Nation land began in 1944 to supply the U.S. government with the radioactive ore used in nuclear bombs. About 30 million tons of uranium were extracted by the time operations on the reservation ceased in 1986. The environmental contamination from this effort left much of the Navajo reservation uninhabitable and has had severe health consequences on residents to this day. The reservation is the largest by area in the United States, spanning Arizona, New Mexico, and Utah, and about 170,000 of the approximately 400,000 enrolled members of the Navajo Nation reside within its borders. Many of the rest live in nearby communities whose drinking water has been poisoned by uranium contamination. Now several companies, including Dick Cheney's former mining operation, are amongst those trying to revive uranium extraction in the area. Joining us today to discuss this issue is Anna Rondon. Anna is a tribal member of the Navajo Nation and executive director of the Gallup-based New Mexico Social Justice Equity Institute. All right, Anna, welcome to the show, and thank you for engaging us to discuss this important issue that, you know, I'm sure many people are just being made aware of. I certainly was one of them. So first off, how are you doing today?
4: I'm doing wonderful. This is so exciting to be able to get our stories out to the world, to the universe.
3: Yeah.
4: Thank you, Ramses, for this opportunity.
3: Of course. Of course. The pleasure is mine.
4: Yes, I'm Kia Ani, Towering House Clan, and I live in a place called Checholta on Navajo Nation. Yes, and been working on uranium nuclear fuel chain issues since 1977.
3: Okay.
4: When I first got involved, yeah.
3: Okay, so you're not new to this, you're true to this. All right, I love that.
4: Yeah, I met... Because of Winona LaDuke, I met her in 77 at the AIM House in Oakland, California.
3: Oh, okay.
4: Where we were schooled there. So, yeah.
3: Got it. I love that.
4: Even with Angela Davis.
3: Yeah.
4: Yeah, we were schooled with a lot of the prominent leaders in the movements, you know. And believe me, we really did a lot in the 70s and helped protect 11 bills that were in Congress that were going to terminate us. Mm-hmm. So the AIM for Freedom Survival School was a pivotal point in my life and many others that still today we continue to advocate for our treaty rights, human rights, water rights, and basic rights.
3: Okay. All right. I love that. You know, one of the things that, the main idea, the premise of this show was born in 2020. What we noticed, Q and myself, my co-host and myself, we noticed that there were a lot of different people out advocating for Black lives. It wasn't just Black people. Everybody came out, right? And you know, we were in a position to create this program. And so we did. We thought it was necessary that people had access to information to become better allies, right? But another thing that we realized is that, you know, Black people, when it comes to advocating for social justice, Black people are well established in this country in making inroads toward that end. And other communities have been supportive, but left to their own devices, they may not have as strong of a voice or may not have the same political connections, perhaps because of population size, perhaps because of other elements. But we never forgot that they were supporting us in 2020. And so what we did was we created a program where everyone was welcome and we all could advocate for each other. Right. This is kind of a page out of the Rainbow Coalition book. And one of the first things that we had to come to terms with is that indeed we broadcast from the unceded ancestral lands of the Akimel Oodham peoples, right? And so honoring the land that we broadcast from and that we live on is very important. And over the years, we've done our best to try to amplify the voices from, you know, Native populations, because their struggles now need to become our struggles because they were supportive of us in this generation. I know that historically speaking, the relationship goes far back, but where we share with, you know, other marginalized groups, it feels like often that we are in a position to do a great deal of amplification for the issues affecting, you know, reservations and tribal lands and things like that. And as often as we can, we do. In fact, recently we had an episode talking about missing and murdered Indigenous women, where one woman was, she was a survivor of that. And so when I say welcome to the show and the pleasure is ours, I do mean that. These issues are American issues. These issues are issues that affect Americans, not hyphenated right. Americans, actual Americans. And right. So this is the most patriotic of a program that we can put on. Now, for folks just coming to this conversation that don't know much about the background, talk a little bit more about these mines kind of becoming disused, I guess. What was the effect of the health effects on the population of the people that worked the mines? I would imagine a lot of Native folks worked in those mines since they were on, you know, reservations, right?
4: Yes, there were Navajo and Laguna Pueblo. Mm-hmm. In fact, Laguna Pueblo has one of the largest uranium mines in the world. Mm. And there's now efforts with the community to do some health impact studies. So that's going on. But for Navajo, also up around Four Corners area, like Shiprock, where all the four states meet, in that area was a massive amount of uranium extraction. And even some of the men would take their wives and families to the mining camps. And so some of the mothers, they would use the water, contaminated water, not knowing it was contaminated with uranium, mm-hmm. for the baby formula, or they cook with it, wash with it. The other scenario is when the men would come home from work with uranium dust on their clothes and shoes. And so their wife would wash them and they got sick. Mm. The children got sick. So it's a extrapolated poisoning of generations. And in our stories, we were told not to use uranium, because we already knew it was dangerous. Uranium was the most oldest element created. For us as Diné, as Navajo, mm-hmm. when the earth was created, she made that element and it's for her protection. We demonized uranium and we're not supposed to demonize it because it's our earth mother's protection. You see how powerful it is.
5: Sure.
4: And so we were told not to dig it out because it will bring death, and it's a monster, and it's still killing. And and this is just one story for Navajo. One of the most heartbreaking uranium mine waste stories is in India, where the children are playing in the uranium mine waste, deformed. So what we've been doing as well is bringing all these different indigenous folks and different people that work on the anti-nuclear movement, is we share our stories. And if we hold the International Uranium Film Festival every year, and so that brings worldwide family together to talk about these stories.
5: Sure.
4: But now the birth cohort study, the Navajo birth cohort study, which was mandated by Congress, had Indian Health Service, ATSDR, Agency for Toxic Registry Disease, Registry, CDC, Navajo Nation, and then the Navajo Nation Department of Health, under their community health worker program, housed the Navajo birth cohort study. And at that time, I worked there for 4 years. We had a really great team that went out and recruited Navajo pregnant women. And that started in 2013. It's still going on now, the study.
5: Mm-hmm.
4: But when I was there, there was about maybe 700 babies that were born. About 30% were born with high levels of uranium traces in their system.
3: Are these the babies and of now, the miners?
4: That's a good question. Some of them are. So these babies are the grandchildren of the uranium miners.
5: Ooh.
4: So it looks like it's skipping a generation.
5: Okay.
4: So that is still going on. And as the children grow, the uranium increases. So we don't know. We're still learning. You know, the study is still going on. But they're also looking at and understanding, are there any learning disabilities? And will this affect their kidneys, their organs, their lungs, their bones? You know, we don't know. So
5: okay.
4: We're still finding that out.
3: Okay. If you're just joining us, Anna Rondon is on with us today discussing uranium mining on the Navajo Nation and the desire to, I guess, resume mining operations. So I already know people are going to want to know what they can do about it. So, you know, make sure that we have that ready for them. But first, before we get there, I want to talk about why these mines exist in the first place. I'm not as familiar as I should be, but I'll say vaguely familiar with the enormous amount of treaty violations that take place with the United States government and the sovereign indigenous lands around the country, and encroachment and, right? So I wonder what legal mechanism exists, if any, to bring these mines onto the Navajo Nation's lands. And if those legal frameworks are still in place to allow these companies to continue, or is this something that can be contested in court?
4: Well, what? So this company called DESA Technologies has been working with our own Navajo EPA director, Stephen Etcity, and another person with the Navajo, Eastern Navajo Agency Land Commission, Leonard Sosi. Those two have been working with the company to enable them to operate to mine uranium mine ways so they can extract the flakes of the uranium from the mine ways. It's insane. And that means that they're going to, it's still going to leave 80% of the mine uranium mine ways there. It's not cleanup. They're making it look like it's cleanup, but it's extractive.
5: Okay.
4: They're mining uranium. And we have a law called the Dene Natural Resources Protection Act of 2005 that prohibits uranium mining, milling, and there's also another law that doesn't allow transportation of uranium on Navajo. However, when we have these sellouts within our own Navajo Nation,
5: providing cover.
4: This is what we're fighting right now.
5: Sure, yeah.
4: And there's an election happening. And so June 25th at the presidential forum, we're going to bring this up to them.
5: Okay.
4: Publicly, because this project's not going to happen. And so we have apples, right?
5: Mm-hmm.
4: So those are our two apples, if you know what I'm saying.
5: Okay.
4: Red outside, white inside. You know, they're selling us out.
5: Sure.
4: And so we have those types of our people looking at this, and they're saying that it's cleanup, but it's not. It's extractive. So it's called high pressure slurry ablation. And this process was created up in Wyoming. And so DESA Technologies got a license from the Nuclear Regulatory Commission to do this high pressure slurry ablation in 14 states. The Nuclear Regulatory Commission last year approved this license in 3 weeks, not 1 year, not 2 years, but in 3 weeks. One of the board members of DESA Technologies is a former Nuclear Regulatory Commissioner. DESA Technologies also received money from Valor Investments, and Antonio Gracias, the owner, is a business partner with Elon Musk.
5: Okay.
4: So $33 million from Valor Investments was given to DESA Technologies to mine uranium waste. So it's not only this company, but it's a whole takeover again with this nuclear cartel on Navajo. We cannot allow this. It's not going to happen. There's a lot more to this, and that we want other tribes too of those 14 states not to fall for this gimmick.
5: Okay.
4: Because they're looking at the money. It's not, and it's just in a test phase. It's not working.
5: Sure.
4: This high pressure slurry ablation.
5: Okay. Okay.
4: So that's what we're fighting.
5: Yeah. Yeah. No, I get it. So is it the case that, I want to circle back to the second part, or I guess the first part I said. What is it that people can do to support? I want to say this a few times throughout the show. How can people get involved? How can folks make a difference?
4: Well, we do have a Facebook page. It's called DODA, D-O-O-D-A, which means no in Navajo. DODA DESA, D-I-S-A is the company. And we got two videos on there, webinar recorded videos. Right now, what we're pushing for, and we have our some of our volunteer lawyers drafting letters to the Nuclear Regulatory Commission that we could use publicly to demand a full environmental impact statement.
5: Okay.
4: Not they provided a generic impact statement to the company. So Got it. I just lost my train of thought. I'm sorry.
5: Oh, no, no. We're just trying to make sure people know how they can get involved.
4: So
5: support.
4: Yeah. So there's that. If they can go on there. But if they keep monitoring our Facebook page, they'll have the information. But there's a lot on that Facebook page.
5: Okay.
4: Do, da, desa.

0: viruses on the carpets, I would imagine that those environmental factors could get children sick as well. And then I got to thinking, what about animals? Because I know that, you know, where I live, there's reservations, little pockets all over the place. And so a lot of times people will kind of keep their own animals there. Has there been anything about animals and like the foods that, you know, people eat and that sort of thing that you know?
1: Yes. Great gather. Question. Okay. You're smart.
0: All right. Thank you. I appreciate
1: yes.
0: it.
1: There's a, there's a study by the Northern Arizona University by Professor Jamie Ingram mm-hmm. and Dr. Tommy Rock. He's our very own Navajo environmental scientist from a contaminated area, Monument Valley area. But they've done studies in the western part of the reservation near Flagstaff area. But on the communities like Cameron, they're heavily impacted by uranium mining. Mm-hmm. And Kayenta out in that community as well. But they've been doing studies on the forage out there.
0: Okay.
1: And to see if the uptake of the grass and other forage was uptake into the sheep or the livestock, cows or horses. Sure. So the study is out and there is some contamination that the sheep are getting. So that study is still going on.
0: Okay.
1: The one of the most horrific impacts of livestock contamination, which really hurt a lot of families and our economy, was the 1979 uranium dam spill. It's not a spill, it's a catastrophe. But July 16th, 1979, that in Church Rock, which is about 10 miles east of Gallup, New Mexico, United Nuclear had a dam holding all this nuclear waste, toxic soup, and there was a crack, and they already knew about the crack, but for some reason they didn't try to fix it. So one morning, early in the morning, that's when the dam broke, and there's, you know, people get up early and they start herding sheep. And so some of them were in the arroyo when it was going down, and their feet got burnt. The sheep got contaminated as well and got burnt. So the state says, oh, it's okay, it's not that contaminated. But the sheep were starting to be born with deformities.
0: Really?
1: Some with no wool, some with too many legs, no eyes. And so I remember we tried to get some sheep out there. This is like maybe 15 years after, but the sheep we got had a contaminated liver, so we couldn't even eat it. So, you know, that was in the 80s with my mom. And so that was like, what, 6 years after. So after the uranium catastrophe. Now, remember, 79, I believe it was March. That's when Three Mile Island happened, that catastrophe.
0: Yeah.
1: So they got all the attention and they got trust funds. They got all kinds of help. But for our people, nothing, even still today. So that uranium, 98 million gallons of toxic soup went down the Pearl River all the way to Holbrook and then down to the Little Colorado River, all the way to Los Angeles. That's how far they traced it. So you're right. This issue is everyone's issue.
0: Yeah.
1: Right. Because it doesn't stay on the reservation.
0: Of course not.
1: Yeah.
0: If you're just tuning in with us, Anna Rondon is with us discussing uranium mining and the desire to resume uranium mining and how dangerous that is on the Navajo Reservation and other reservations around the country. Now, you're talking about you know, these sheeps being born with these deformities and whatnot. I would imagine that much of our physiology is very similar. I guess for folks that don't know, how dangerous depleted uranium. Like, does that, do those birth defects make their way into people too?
1: Depleted uranium. Yeah, that started here in New Mexico too at Socorro.
0: Okay.
1: They were testing depleted uranium little missiles, because depleted uranium is harder than lead. It's dense. And so in Socorro, they were testing depleted uranium for weapons. And so 1990, March 5th, 1990, that's when the Bush administration launched the first depleted uranium bombs in Iraq. Mm. The Persian Gulf, Desert Storm. And so that's another, to me, it's nuclear weapons, because there's a film we did on that depleted uranium and how it's impacting people in Iraq.
0: I recently watched a film. It's funny. I watched a film. It's called Chernobyl. It's on HBO. And it was like a docuseries. And what it was it really showed the collapse of the Soviet Union and what led to that collapse. Of course, you know, we now know that the Chernobyl plant exploded and there was a rush to like cover it up or contain information and that sort of thing. But the people weren't warned about the risk of contamination and they had no idea the effects it would have on them. And so it follows a bunch of different folks. And it's, you know, it's based on real events and real people indeed. Mostly it's still, you know, film, but, you know, they have stories just like the ones that you're saying. And one of the things that is heartbreaking, having worked in this capacity now for several years, is just how precious some groups feel to this government. And just how disposable other groups feel to this government. And I would imagine that that feeling of being disposable might be something that is prevalent in tribal communities, especially after situations like the one you described and many others that we're not even talking about today, where the data is there, the evidence is there, there is a systemic element at play, and there is a stunning silence from, you know, the people responsible for it, be it the government or otherwise. And I would imagine that in this case and in other cases, you know, and I know historically speaking, you know, tribes have done their best to litigate and, you know, advocate for their own rights and their own sovereignty and whatnot. And, you know, it's a people going up against a monster of a machine. And so, you know, my heart breaks hearing stories of babies being born, you know, without bones. I would imagine that's probably where the jellyfish, you know, terminology comes from. And when I look at, you know, the Chernobyl explosion and how there's this well-produced documentary, the one thing that I notice is that those are white Christian people. They're Russian. They speak a different language, but, you know, I think that it might be a little easier for certain folks to see the humanity in that crisis. And again, the fact that when it comes to conversations like the one you and I are having happened repeatedly throughout history in this country's short history, you know, the Native people have been here for 20,000 years. I say this all the time. And this country is 250 years old. Yours makes no difference. And the fact that the Native populations are so often dismissed is very heartbreaking. And so, again, I appreciate you giving folks some way of tapping in and engaging. So one more time, the Facebook page was D-O-O-D-A. D-A, that's it.
1: Dissa, D-I-S-A, Doda Dissa.
0: D-O-O-D-A. Yes. DESA. Okay.
1: Yeah. Doda Desa.
0: Perfect. All right. Stay tuned. Stay tuned. We'll be back with more with Anna Rondon in just a sec. All right. Welcome back. Ramses Ja, your host, still in the saddle. Anna Rondon is still with us, and we are still discussing these uranium mines on Navajo lands around the country and other indigenous lands around the country, and the push to revive these mines and kind of the fallout of the historic mines on these lands. For those who don't know, Anna is a tribal member of the Navajo Nation and the executive director of the Gallup-based New Mexico Social Justice Equity Institute. She was the co-principal investigator for the Navajo Department of Health for 4 years in the ongoing Navajo birth cohort study, part of a federal study of 55,000 children nationwide, which has found heavy metals in newborn Diné or Navajo babies systems, and a whole host of other things that you have studied. Obviously, we've been talking. You're well established in terms of advocating for your people, and I salute that. We just left off talking about birth defects in animals and in people, and on tribal lands where the infrastructure leaves a bit to be desired when compared to like big cities, Philadelphia, Chicago, Los Angeles, places like that. Hospitals, resources, etc., might be tougher to get to. And on top of that, the response seems to be nothing to see here from the government. So as a person who's worked in this space for a long time, talk to us about that government response or lack thereof over the different eras, you know, in which you've worked to kind of advocate for your people, you know, when it comes to this mining operation.
1: Yes. I do want to also mention that there are some couple of uranium mines proposed for on our Sacred Mountain, Mount Taylor in Grants, New Mexico. So we're doing public comments on that too as well. So Mount Taylor is one of our sacred mountains. Other tribes too share that. But these old uranium mines are being proposed around that sacred mountain too as well. But I think that the fight for justice, it has to continue, but with the generations not really having the strong institutional knowledge of this fight, human rights is one of the key elements that we have to keep striving for. I also think reparations for people is in line because of the genocide that's still happening today with our children being impacted by radioactive poisoning. To me, when you have a president, Trump, listen to our concerns, and he says, well, Native Americans can eat yellow cake.
0: So
1: that's our federal government.
0: So yellow cake, I'm vaguely familiar with that. That's, yeah, uranium, yeah. But so break that down. Why yellow cake? What is?
1: Well, we say yellow cake.
0: Okay.
1: And the industry uses it too. But President Trump didn't care that we want to stop uranium mining. He goes, well, they can eat yellow cake.
0: That's something that the president said?
1: Yes.
0: That's awful.
1: So it's to do a legal fight. The time is not now. It'll be, I believe that once we get enough really strong lawyers and the political climate in Washington with Congress, I think we do have a chance to get reparations for our people. We need to create an ongoing trust fund for our people on what they are experiencing.
0: Okay.
1: 30% of our people don't have running water. We still don't have, in our Indian health care service, we are just funded at least 50%. This is genocide. They call it termination. Termination by appropriation. So I just want to make this little comment here. I heard this African-American man. Oh, my God. It just stayed with me a few months ago. Talking at the data centers. He goes, we've been in this situation for hundreds of years. And you still won't let us live. All we want to do is live. If we can't live, you might as well shoot us now. That's how I feel.
0: Yeah. Because I want to keep us as honest as I can, I went ahead and tried to grab that quote from Donald Trump, and what it was effectively, and I think this is a writer's, you know, kind of borrowing from history, because Donald Trump's attitude was let them eat cake or let them eat yellow cake.
1: Yellow
0: and let
1: cake.
0: Them eat cake. Yeah. Let them eat cake is, I believe it's a Marie Antoinette or a, I'm not sure, but that's a famous like French quote, if I'm not mistaken. And so there was a liberty taken there. But Donald Trump's attitude was one of apathy. And that's where the quote was conflated. I just don't want anybody picking apart our conversation and saying, oh, that the whole conversation is invalid because of that one point, because that's typically what the opposition does. But Donald Trump's position has absolutely been one of apathy insofar as, you know, this uranium mining poisoning native populations is concerned. So based on, you know, my preliminaries.
1: I can find you the quote.
0: Yeah, if you find that for me, then I'll say it. But what I found right now, I just want to make sure that I get in front of that. Just because people will, they
1: I'll
0: definitely will do that. So, So, you know, you mentioned, you know, this administration. Have you found any administration particularly helpful?
1: Bill Clinton.
0: Really? Okay.
1: Bill Clinton did the, he created a commission to study the uranium impacts. He was a huge advocate for us. He even came out to Shiprock.
0: Oh, okay.
1: New Mexico. Yeah. So he was one of the, I would say one of the main champions for us. And let's see what other, is it Harvey Waxman? He was a Henry Waxman.
0: Okay.
1: He wrote, that's why journalism is so important, because Henry Waxman was flying from L.A. to D.C. He was reading an L.A. Times article about Navajo and uranium mines. There was a photo of an old Navajo woman on the front page, and he was reading it. And when he got to D.C., he started talking to people. He said, we have to have a hearing. So I believe it was 2007, 2008, that hearing happened. Out of that hearing, the Radiation Exposure Compensation Act conversation was revitalized. And also creating the Navajo birth cohort study just because of the article.
0: Mm.
1: So journalism is huge, life-changing, I would say.
0: I love that. You mentioned reparations a bit earlier. How do you feel that conversation might go with this current administration? I know that recently enough, there was a challenge to a push for reparations for the descendants of slaves. By the government, by the federal government, if I'm not mistaken. And I worry that the word reparations, it attracts a lot of opposition from people who have a zero empathy and don't really understand the concept of accountability, but people who are empowered by this government nonetheless. How do you feel that reparations conversation, first off, I want to be very clear. I recognize the importance of reparations, certainly for people who have had, you know, health issues, who've developed cancers, who've had lost children, lost livestock and other property. So I'm with you, but how do you feel that that conversation goes? A, I guess, and B, is there, let's revisit the conversation. Is there something that people can do if they want to support?
1: I think the reparations, advocacy needs to continue. Okay. In this administration, of course, it's not going to happen, but they're all going to be dying out, you know? And so we got to plan and collectively plan, even with the slavery component. Mm-hmm. What was it? 40 acres and a mule.
0: Right.
1: That's still valid. It's almost like a treaty. So I think going back to the roots of the original, like for us, it'd be treaties. But we got to keep asking for reparations, because at some point in time, we are going to be in power. It's just a matter of time that they're dying off. And we got to be prepared. We got to prepare our generation now. Okay. And have a blueprint. Have a path.
0: Got it.
1: Because we can't continue to have these billionaires. And the billionaires are rich of indigenous lands and the blood of our people. So we can't forget. I think generations today, they don't remember what our ancestors went through. And they don't even appreciate. And if they don't know, they need to find out. They don't have the institutional knowledge, the cultural knowledge. And so if you don't have the roots of your peoples in your heart or in your mind, then you're not going to be that grounded, and you'll just fall for anything in terms of, you know, working for the man. And so I really feel that we have a good chance of reparations.
0: Okay.
1: It's getting the right people in power.
0: Okay.
1: Because reinvest, we can build a society. It's just, as we all know, putting the investments into our communities.
0: So let's take another opportunity to let people know where they can go. And, you know, sign up, get more information, get more involved. So one more time, plug the Facebook page and anything else.
1: Okay, you can go to DODA, D-O-O-D-A. DODA means no, and then DESA is the company, D-I-A, the DESA on Facebook. And you can also go to our website, too, New Mexico, NM. socialjustice.org, nmsocialjustice.org, and sign up for our newsletters as well, so we have information on this move to stop this uranium mining proposal.
0: Anna Rondon is with us, if you're just checking in, and we're talking about uranium mining on tribal lands, Navajo lands in particular, and the effects that it has had on the population, and the push to revive these mines, and of course, Anna representing the opposition to that push. So, you know, before we get out of here, I want to make sure that we cover this fully. So right now, the mining is not taking place, and they want to revive it.
1: Yeah, that's on the New Mexico side as well, around Mount Taylor area.
0: Okay.
1: In Grants, New Mexico.
0: Okay.
1: But there is an active uranium mine happening now in the western part of the Navajo reservation near Flagstaff. And so the Pinyon Plain uranium mine is operated by Energy Fuels. And Energy Fuels is already trucking uranium up to up north, and it was called White Mesa Mill Uranium Mill. It's the only uranium mill in the country, and it sits next to a White Mesa Ute Reservation, which their water is contaminated already. And what's downstream from that mesa, from the mill, is the Navajo Aquifer. And so our water is being threatened. And that's what's going on now with Energy Fuels. There was an accident about 2 weeks ago with the uranium truck. And so even those trucks are not being measured with the right instruments. So that's going on now. Uranium is being trucked and it's going through our reservation, but we can't stop it.
0: Yeah, I remember you saying that part of the treaty was that they could not transport it on the reservation. And you mentioned the instruments too. And I remember.
1: Well, that's not.
0: Well, go ahead.
1: That's not. The treaty doesn't say we have a law called
0: the law.
1: The
0: that
1: name,
0: was it. Yeah.
1: Yeah, the Dene Natural Resources Protection Act. Yeah, that's
0: that
1: the
0: it.
1: One.
0: Okay, that's what I was recalling. Again, that reminded me when you said they're not using the right instruments. Again, it reminds me of that film and kind of the breakdown of the USSR, where they were using the instruments to try to gauge how much radiation was in the air and in the water. And the instruments only went so high, so that's the number that they reported, but the true amount was much higher than the instruments could record, and so everyone was getting sick. So it feels like our very own Chernobyl disaster. The thing is that it's not, I believe it's not well known because it's happening on tribal lands. And the fact that this government, historically speaking, has treated Native populations as disposable, and still does to this day, apparently, is entirely just it's devastating and heartbreaking. I'm glad that you left some infrastructure in place so people can get engaged. Before you go, though, talk to us about the status of the abandoned uranium mines on the Navajo reservations. Like, are those still wreaking havoc, or what is the status of them in general, just so that people kind of know where they're jumping in here?
1: Well, there's been attempts in the past to do uranium mine waste reclamation, but what does that mean? And so in the 80s, they did cover up a lot of the mine waste with, at that time, was like 18 inch of topsoil. But now, looking at those sites, even like, geez, in the 90s, we did site visits. Mm-hmm. The erosion is already happening. The water is already created cracks in the waste, and so it's being exposed also with the wind. Mm-hmm. So over time they erode. There's really no monitoring of it. Right now there is movement to move uranium waste, a community called Lukachukai community. So right now there's uranium mine. It's not really cleanup, it's really containment. A limited amount of containment and monitoring. Cleanup is a misclassification, but it's really a limited amount of containment of the uranium mine waste. That's the proper term, because there's no such thing as cleanup.
0: So it's once it's exposed, it's there, basically.
1: Yes, yeah. It's a violation of... it's a violation of creation, but of course, the people from Europe, they're Christians. They don't remember they're indigenous. They were indigenous people. Yeah. But I remember that, they were Christianized for 2,000 years before us, and so they've been dehumanized, and then they come here, and they don't know who they are. Yeah. And so that's why, their blood and the bones of their people are not here as long as ours.
0: So not at all. Yeah.
1: Our spiritual connection is so strong. Our knowledge is powerful.
0: Yeah.
1: And that's why we're still here. We're supposed to be exterminated. Remember that.
0: Yeah.
1: We're not supposed to be here. But we're here. And well, we're going to take it back.
0: I love that. I think that, you know, I don't know if I've ever encountered anyone from any tribe, any native tribe that has struck me as anything other than just an amazing person. I've always been very kind to me. And I guess deeper than that, the cultural elements, I think, that bring they bring these, like, these feelings of, like, joy, and, like, they're really well founded, I think. I've been very fortunate to grow up kind of in the southwestern United States, where, you know, a lot of, you know, cultural elements from the tribal lands are still reflected here and there throughout society. Certainly not as much as they could be, but, you know, that always felt special. It felt pure. It felt, dare I say, magical. And to know that there are people like you that are fighting to protect, not just the human beings, but, you know, the culture, and that are espousing these philosophies of, like, protecting the land, protecting Mother Earth, that sort of thing. Fundamentally speaking, it is, in my estimation, the way we all should be. And there are ideas such as capitalism that are diametrically opposed to the way that people should be living. And, you know, capitalism is indeed the pursuit of money, and the idea that by pursuing the most money, that, you know, people will end up with the best lives. And then there are different philosophies that say money is simply a tool, but you should pursue happiness, you should pursue health, you should pursue comfort, you should pursue time with your family. And that's what people that get money really want. And so it's sort of this backwards approach. And Q and I, we have these conversations quite a bit. But I've always kind of loved, again, the way that many of the native tribes have approached life in general, and protecting life, and, you know, recognizing they're simply stewards of the land, not owners of it, in the way that, you know, capitalists think, you know, own the land, rent it to people, that sort of thing.
1: I just want to interject and say that, you know, not all natives are that way.
0: Oh yeah, that's fair.
1: All of us are protectors.
0: Fair point. Yeah.
1: You know, like I mentioned earlier, there's sellouts. There's apples.
0: Sure. Sure.
1: We don't need apples.
0: Not at all.
1: And so there's that generalization of us as indigenous people that we're like that, but they're sellouts.
0: Yeah.
1: There are big time sellouts, and they're just capitalized, and they're not traditionally grounded. So a lot of them probably lived in the cities and not connected, but, you know, were extremely educated and sold on the capitalism culture.
0: Mm-hmm.
1: So I was like that too, you know.
0: Yeah.
1: I'm sitting here within my house, and it's like, I don't even want to have this, you know. I was just thinking about my grandma. She lived in a hogan. I lived with her for, you know, in the summers. And she'd get up, dirt floor hogan, and she'd have sheep, start the fire, day in and day out, herding sheep and making Navajo rugs. That was her life.
0: Mm.
1: Simple. Simple. And where she lived, there's no trash. There's nothing. Even from my ancestors, my great great grandmothers, they left the land like it was, without trash. And now I'm sitting here like, oh my God, it's not worth it. I swear, to live with less is more in your mind and heart.
0: Yeah.
1: That's what I've learned.
0: Oh,
1: and
0: yeah.
1: I wish I'm gonna get rid of all this stuff.
0: Yeah, no, I get it. I understand, and I recognize that I don't want to be unfair, unkind, because capitalism, for what it has done, has brought a lot of innovation into the world. It's this unfettered late stage capitalism that should conceivably switch over to socialism, this is a different conversation, of course, is kind of where I personally believe we should go and move back toward more of the kind of living in harmony with the land and pursuing the things that are really more consistent with our human nature. We've been humans for 200,000 years. We've been working with money for, I don't know, maybe 2% of that time. And so the idea that we would be simply be connected with the lands is really more consistent with our nature and our evolution. And I think that that's reflected in much of the culture, at least, that I see presented to me by tribal communities and so forth. So one more time before we let you go, yes. Anna Rondon, do us a favor, plug the Facebook page again, plug the website again, and make sure that people know how to get involved if they want to make a difference when it comes to these tribal lands and these companies attempting to reinvigorate uranium mining on tribal lands.
1: Yes, thank you, Ramses. The Facebook page is DODADISA, DODADISA. And that's on Facebook. And our website is nmsocialjustice.org.
0: Okay.
1: All right. Socialjustice.org.
0: Go ahead and get involved. Find out more information. And then, Anna Rondon, you do me a favor as you continue to fight this fight, this good fight. Keep us in mind here. Come back and, you know, talk to us if you need additional support, additional advocacy. If there are other issues that need amplification, we're here for you. Q and myself, we are your brothers. We want to see this support be full circle. And I certainly, I'll never forget, you know, that your people came out and supported my people. And I know, I've always known that your people historically have supported my people. So far be it for me to ever keep a door closed if you're knocking on it. In fact, indeed, I wouldn't even be here if it weren't for Native people, because I have Native ancestry in my family tree. And so your people have literally loved my people and vice versa. And so I absolutely intend to continue in that spirit. And, you know, it was just a joy to have this conversation with you. I wish it was under better circumstances and we were celebrating something rather than advocating for something. But again, I absolutely applaud your efforts. And, you know, I'm a radio guy, so this is what I do. But, you know, I always feel like you have a place to come back to, a place to, you know, share your stories, and that you're going to have some brothers here that are going to be willing to you know, turn the music off for a second, turn the mics off for a second, let you have the floor and say your piece.
1: Yeah.
0: Once again, Anna Rondon, a tribal member of the Navajo Nation and the executive director of the Gallup-based New Mexico Social Justice Equity Institute. Today's episode produced by Dan Pavlish. And once again, wanting to shout out the Akimel Oodham peoples, the peoples who this land that we broadcast from, historically speaking, belongs to. I want to acknowledge their stewardship of this land move in the spirit of brotherhood. That's going to do it for us on today's episode. You can find me on all social media platforms at Civic Cipher. That's CIVICCIPHER. That's me and Q. You can find me individually at Ramses Jha. That's RAMSESJAQ. You can find at IMQ Ward on all platforms. And be sure to hit us up and send us your questions and comments and anything like that that you want us to talk about. We're happy to do it, especially if we feel like it makes the world a better place. That's going to do it for us today. So until next time, y'all, peace.
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3: 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I'm your host and producer, Dan Roberts. 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In today's edition, we'll hear reports from Germany's Radio Deutsche Welle, NHK Japan, France 24, and Radio Havana, Cuba. We'll begin with Germany's Radio Deutsche Welle. An interview with Axel Sundström, a political scientist at the University of Gothenburg and co-author of a book entitled Youth Without Representation. They discussed the fact that most leaders in the world are twice the age of the average citizen and how this alters their priorities. It is often said that age brings wisdom, but clearly that's not always accurate. And most corporations are not led by people over 70. It has been noted that after a certain age, politicians stop talking about the future. Germany's Radio Deutsche Welle.
4: Donald Trump will have 80 candles on his birthday cake today, and he's far from the only leader governing into old age. And it got me thinking, why are there so many old leaders? Is it because we prefer people with experience, or is it too hard to be a young leader among the political establishment? We'll explore both of those ideas in a second, but first, let's look around the world right now. The people in charge are not getting any younger. At the far end, Paul Biya has run Cameroon for more than 40 years. He's 93. Saudi Arabia's King Salman is 90. Now, Africa has several of the world's oldest leaders, running populations who are around a quarter of their age. Globally, the age gap isn't as glaring, but still stark. The average age of a world leader today is 63, while 30 is the average age of the person they govern. But every so often, there are exceptions. The leaders of Iceland, Burkina Faso, and Ecuador are all 38 years old, making them among the youngest leaders on the planet, which raises the question of why, in a world this young, power is so old.
5: Really, the gap is stark, and I would say one of the simplest answers is that it's very expensive to run as a candidate for politics. So it's not really that voters do not want young leaders, but it is something in the systems that makes it inherently difficult to become elected.
4: Axel Sundström is a professor in political science at the University of Gothenburg in Sweden, and his work focuses on the absence of young people in politics, and he's the co-author of the book Youth Without Representation. Good to have you with us, Axel. Now, let's take a look at the leaders, for example, ranging from the youngest to the oldest. Now, on the left of the screen is the youngest leader, Nepal's Prime Minister Balan Shah, at age 36. Next is Ukraine's Volodymyr Zelensky at 48. Canada's Mark Carney is 61. China's Xi Jinping is 72. Russia's Vladimir Putin is 73. India's Narendra Modi is 75, and there's Donald Trump, as we mentioned, at 80. And the world's current oldest leader is Cameroon's President Paul Biya, as we mentioned, 93 years old. Now, there's an argument that age brings wisdom and stability. Now, while others say many countries in the world have become gerontocracies, so where do you fall in that spectrum?
5: I guess both statements can be true. I think politics increasingly is recognized as being benefited by diversity, right? We don't want parliaments with only men. Maybe we want diversity between men and women, and likely voters prefer a diversity between young leaders and old leaders. But what we're seeing is dominance by the older ones. And I think the graphics you just showed very clearly tell us this story, and there's an additional element to this. This is also true in parliaments, the legislatures. So it's not only these single heads of governments that are old, but generally decision makers are 10 to 20 years older than the average voter. And that, to some people, is a democratic problem. I think one observation is that this is true for many regions of the world. So it's not only an explanation that Africa is different. So obviously we've seen this in the US and we've seen this in China. So it's sort of a general phenomenon, I would say. The healthiest democracies in Europe has party systems that make young leaders a bit more, it's more easy to climb in those ladders.
4: Hmm. And is this an old development or is it something we're just noticing?
5: I would say it's coming along with several trends. So it is a phenomena that has been there for a while, but increasingly, not just because a lot of movements out there are youth movements putting the spotlight on this problem. So we've seen many movements in the Global South where protests are actually voicing this concern. Don't forget the Arab Spring. One of the problems was that they felt that leadership are not legitimate.
4: I'm just wondering if we compare sort of politics to, say, the corporate world. The corporate world, most places, you don't find as many 80-year-old, 90-year-old people running companies, yet we're more open to that in politics. The excuses or the reasons we would give for allowing or for not allowing them in corporate are not necessarily applied in the political setting.
5: It's an interesting reflection. I think sometimes we conflate experience with competence, and I think there's a lot of very competent young potential candidates out there, but they're not given the chance because of system failures. So it's either too expensive to run or existing politicians are not interested in letting their seat be opened to competition. Mm. So this is an inherent dilemma for political parties. They must rejuvenate to attract new members, but the ones sitting at political seats are not willing to share power. It's shown that after a certain age, politicians stop talking about the future. So the word future and future-oriented speech becomes less common when they're older. And we've seen that when a young politician enters, there's more spending of public resources on daycare and those kind of issues that benefits the young in the end. My hope is that we will see more diversity. I think for the past 20 years, the development of gender equality has been very encouraging, and hopefully there will be a similar development in terms of age diversity in decision making. And well, for the sake of issues like climate change, I think there are good arguments for why we need more young legislators.
4: Okay, it's been interesting getting your thoughts, Axel Sundström from Gothenburg University. Thank you very much for speaking to us.
3: 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They're also available at most podcast sites, as is the Shortwave Report. Next, NHK Japan. At the G7 summit in France, the leaders did not issue a joint comprehensive statement, but did reaffirm some comments on Iran, Taiwan, and Ukraine. A professor from Keio University in Tokyo commented on the G7 statement. Indian Prime Minister Modi agreed to strengthen ties with French President Macron and double bilateral trade. Modi also spoke with Trump about the three Indian crewmen who were murdered when the U.S. military attacked a commercial ship in the Strait of Hormuz. NHK Japan.
6: The Group of Seven Nations is expected to forego a joint comprehensive statement this year, but it has released a leader's statement on geopolitical issues. In it, G7 members reaffirmed their stance Iran should never be allowed to obtain a nuclear weapon. They also spoke out on the right of free passage through the Strait of Hormuz. The statement was issued Wednesday at the G7 summit in France. It welcomed the Iran-U.S. Memorandum of Understanding aimed at ending the conflict in Iran. The G7 called unrestricted passage through the Strait of Hormuz the bedrock of international trade. It emphasized the need for a multinational effort led by France and the UK to resume maritime traffic through the strait. The G7 leaders also reiterated what they called their unwavering support for Ukraine. They agreed to increase the delivery of military equipment to the country. And the leaders spoke about the East and South China Seas, as well as the Taiwan Strait. They say they oppose any unilateral attempts to change the status quo, in particular by force or coercion. The phrase was reportedly included with China in mind. The G7 leaders are preparing other documents, which include proposals from Japanese Prime Minister Takaichi Sanae. Takaichi has put forward the idea of a stockpiling system for critical minerals, including rare earths. She's also called for measures to strengthen energy security, including opposing unjust export restrictions and improving oil stockpiles. And for a closer look at the situation in Iran, I earlier spoke with Keio University professor Tanaka Koichiro. He's an expert on the Middle East. G7 leaders, they released a statement on geopolitical issues, especially Iran, right? So what is your take on the discussions that led to this statement?
7: Well, I'm a little bit tired of always hearing that Iran should never have nuclear weapons because they have been committed to that and they have been saying so that by themselves. Right. But even this year, even following the American and Israeli attacks that happened in February, the G7 is never ready to denounce the unilateral actions. But they only talk about what this Iran should do or should not do. And here again, I mean, we are now seeing this kind of a memorandum of understanding, the so-called MOU, which has placed the nuclear file, the nuclear issue, in its back burner. So it doesn't look as though it was sort of an imminent threat that Iran was posing from the beginning.
6: Previously, you know, there was this wide gap between what the U.S. wanted and what Iran wanted. Is there a big difference now?
7: Well, previously I described it as though as like a Grand Canyon between the two because the differences are so wide and deep. I think basically that hasn't changed. I think what really changed was that the Americans, at least President Trump, came to his senses that there is no way that he could force the Iranians to concede to the demands that he had been presenting, and that it would only be himself that could make the deal, and that would only happen when he would concede to what the Iranians are saying or demanding. And that is the difference. And I think the difference between the two parties still are there. And we will have to see how the actual negotiations are going to take place from here.
8: Indian Prime Minister Narendra Modi and French President Emmanuel Macron have agreed to strengthen cooperation in areas including economic security and artificial intelligence. Modi met Macron in Nice on Sunday while visiting France for the G7 summit. India's foreign ministry says the two leaders agreed to establish a mechanism aimed at doubling bilateral trade within 5 years. The move follows the conclusion in January of negotiations for a free trade agreement between India and the EU. The leaders also agreed to launch a dialogue on economic security to discuss measures such as strengthening supply chains for critical minerals. They also agreed to deepen cooperation in defense and nuclear energy and to set up a joint working group on AI. After the meeting, Modi wrote on X that the talks were exceptionally productive. He said the two countries had agreed to upgrade their relationship to a special global strategic partnership. India's Prime Minister Narendra Modi has held talks with U.S. President Donald Trump on the sideline of the G7 summit in France. Modi called for cooperation in securing the safety of crew aboard ships in the Middle East.
9: Mr. President, you are aware across the world Indian seafarers in hundreds of thousands are working and they're performing their duties across global maritime trade routes, including the Strait of Hormuz, and their safety is of utmost importance to us.
8: The remark follows a U.S. attack on a commercial ship off the coast of Oman earlier this month that killed three Indian crew members.
10: Both him.
8: Ties between India and the U.S. have also been complicated by trade issues. Last year, the Trump administration imposed steep tariffs on India, partly over its purchases of Russian oil. The countries have been hashing out an interim trade deal. At Wednesday's meeting, Trump said the agreement is very close. He also lavished praise on Modi and insisted that the two countries have a close relationship.
3: 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They're heard at 10 p.m. Pacific Daylight Time at 11735 or on the web at www.nhk.or.jp. NHK may also be easily found at most podcast sites. On to France 24. An international press review on the agreement between the United States and Iran. Ukraine launched the largest drone attack yet on Moscow, hitting stores, apartments, and another oil refinery, creating severe pollution in the city. The NATO Secretary General, Mark Rutte, praised Ukraine for killing over 30,000 Russians per month. France 24.
11: She's starting with reactions to the text of the agreement between the U.S. and Iran on Egypt.
12: Yeah, that's right, Stuart. You'd be hard-pressed to find really any paper that thinks that this deal is actually good for the U.S. Let's start with Libération, the French left-wing paper, whose editors here say that even in Ayatollah Khamenei's wildest dreams, he could not have imagined this outcome for a war that Donald Trump started himself. Why Iran is the winner, that's what Libé says on its front page there.
11: What reactions have you found in the press then?
12: Well, you have the conservative Wall Street Journal, which reminds us that Iran really held the Strait of Hormuz hostage during the war. The memorandum of understanding, it says, will, quote, formalize this extortion into a new, worse status quo. It will also empower Iran to define the future administration of Hormuz. From Iran, the Tehran Times takes pot shots today at Iranian opposition groups, saying that the U.S. and Israel really courted them and relied on these exiled opposition figures, these exiled Iranian opposition figures, to advance their regime changing plans. Once the, quote, geopolitical winds shifted, they were discarded without ceremony. So the view from Iran clearly is that that Tehran is the one holding all the power. You also have a lot of anger from the Israeli press, notably this op-ed from the Conservative Times of Israel, which calls Donald Trump's deal with Iran a, quote, catastrophic capitulation to Iran's aggressors and one which leaves Israel vulnerable. It laments Trump's new, quote, reality-challenged view of Israel as an ingrate and a warmonger and of Iran as rational.
13: Okay. Russian media is calling it the largest attack on Moscow in 2 years. Footage shows parts of the city engulfed in thick black smoke as drones sparked fires in and around the capital. Russia's busiest airport evacuated passengers as a result, while an apartment building and shopping center were also hit. On Telegram, the mayor says attacks have been going on since the early hours of the morning and nearly 200 drones have been shot down.
14: Several drones managed to reach the Moscow oil refinery. Measures are being taken to mitigate the consequences.
13: Kyiv has been increasingly targeting Russian energy infrastructure. Ukrainian President Volodymyr Zelensky says Thursday's attack was a fully justified response to cities and communities and another important result of the military's work against facilities that sustain Russia's war machine. Air raid alerts were heard across Ukraine on Thursday as Kyiv was targeted by Russia for the second time this week. It comes as NATO defense ministers gather for a meeting in Brussels, attended by Zelensky. Secretary General Mark Rutte met with the Ukrainian president on Wednesday and says discussions are still ongoing to make sure Kyiv has what it needs.
15: Of course, Ukraine is really doing well. We see the reports coming in of how many Russian losses there are each month, which are somewhere between the 30 and 35,000 a month now, which is really incredible.
13: The NATO meeting comes off the back of statements from Trump administration officials about plans to cut back the number of troops and military equipment it would provide its allies should they come under attack. U.S. Defense Secretary Pete Hegseth has since hailed progress by NATO allies to meet defense spending pledges, but says some nations still need to step up.
3: That press review and report were from France 24, which may be easily found at their website, france24.com, as well as a YouTube channel called France 24 English. Also, most podcast sites. If you have questions or comments about the shortwave report or could help support this show, like subscribers in Cleveland and Nevada did this week, my PayPal contact information is available at my website, outfarpress.com, or by writing to Dan Roberts at P.O. Box 1162, Willits, California, 95490. I'm truly grateful. For

0: humanitarian aid. The U.S. military did a strike inside Venezuela to kill an alleged gang leader while continuing to attack boats alleged to be transporting drugs in the Caribbean Sea and the Pacific Ocean. In Gaza, Israel continues to carry out deadly attacks on Palestinians. Radio Havana, Cuba.
1: The Cuban delegation to the United Nations reaffirmed its historic stance in favor of completely eradicating global colonialism. At a special committee on decolonization, Ambassador and Alternative Permanent Representative of Cuba, Delanice Moreno Guerra, emphasized that this week remains an outstanding task and a priority for international community, as long as there are peoples who have not achieved self-determination. The diplomat argued that contemporary global crises such as poverty, energy and food insecurity, the technological gap, climate change, directly affect the development of non-self-governing territories. Given the scenario, Cuba highlighted the fundamental role that the organization has played for over 60 years in defending the independence of peoples around the world. In her remarks, Moreno Guerra expressed concern about the repeated failure of some administering powers to comply with their obligation to report on the socioeconomic and educational conditions of the territories under their control, as stipulated by Article 73E of the Charter of the United Nations. The ambassador noted that these reports are vital for assessing the reality of each territory and issuing recommendations that respect the wishes of its inhabitants. Finally, the Cuban delegation urged the administrating states to cooperate transparently with the special committee. Cuban President Miguel Díaz-Canel has expressed his deep gratitude to his counterpart, Gustavo Petro, and the Colombian people after the arrival to the island of a shipment of nearly 100 tons of humanitarian aid from the South American country. The shipment, transported by the Colombian Navy vessel Arc Caribe, arrived in Havana over the weekend, the aim of supporting the victims of Hurricane Melissa and mitigating the shortages caused by the tightening of the U.S. blockade in recent months and an oil blockade compounded by successive packages of unilateral coercive measures that have worsened the humanitarian situation in the Caribbean island nation. The Colombian donation consists of basic supplies, including non-perishable food, medicine, hospital supplies, electrical appliances, household goods, and solar panels. This solidarity arrives during very difficult times caused by the criminal blockade of the United States government. Brotherhood cannot be blocked. The Cuban president noted that upon the arrival of the ship, the Presidential Agency for International Cooperation explained that the mission was an example of international cooperation and humanitarian assistance between sister nations, strengthening regional solidarity and contributing to the care of communities facing vulnerable situations. The flow of international aid to the island includes other recent operations. A week ago, a donation of 1,700 tons of food and basic supplies arrived in Havana from Mexico and Belize. The Trump administration has announced a U.S. strike inside Venezuela that killed the alleged leader of the Tren de Aguara gang. The attack was done in coordination with Venezuela's interim government, which came to power after the U.S. abduction of President Nicolas Maduro in January. President Donald Trump said on social media that U.S. forces delivered a swift and legal kinetic strike to execute the accused leader, known as Nino Guerrero. Trump's Justice Department last year charged Guerrero with multiple federal crimes, including facilitating acts of terrorism. This comes as the Trump administration continues to attack boats off the Caribbean and Pacific Ocean, claiming without any evidence whatsoever that the vessels are linked to drug trafficking. Over 200 people have been killed as strikes are widely condemned as illegal and against international law. In Gaza, Israel continues to carry out genocidal, deadly attacks on Palestinians, despite the U.S.-brokered so-called ceasefire signed by Israel last October. Earlier, a Palestinian woman was killed in an Israeli strike on the central Gaza Strip. That followed the killings of at least 6 Palestinians on Sunday and 3 on Saturday. The Palestinian Health Ministry reports that the confirmed death toll in Gaza has surpassed 73,000 people. However, some reports say that that could be as many as 100,000. The headline strapped across the front page of the Israeli news site Haaretz on Tuesday summed up the feelings of many. The Iran fiasco is Netanyahu's biggest failure since October 7. After 3.5 months of stuttering war with Iran, Israel's foremost ally, the United States, has now brokered an interim agreement without, it appears, any input from Israel. Instead, the Iranian state, which Israel's politicians have for decades cast an existential threat, is still standing, and though its control over the Strait of Hormuz arguably more powerful than before. Closer to home, Israel's ability to continue its military operations in Lebanon, which it claims was necessary to protect against rocket fire from the Iran-allied Lebanese group Hezbollah, now must be weighed against its potential to cause problems between the United States and Iran ahead of the agreement's signing, expected on Friday.
0: Those reports were from Radio Havana, Cuba. Cuba's website is working well at radiohc.cu, and podcasts have returned. On shortwave, Cuba may be heard from noon to 1 p.m. at 15140 and from 6 p.m. to midnight at 6000. 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
3: 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I'm Joseph Orozco. Today on Sprouts, we hear the live action at the Missing and Murdered Indigenous Peoples March on Friday, May 8th, Hoopa, California, hosted by the Hoopa Valley Tribe, tribal departments, community organizations, and the spirits of all. Robert DeWalwis Kinney, marching host.
4: Continuing on to the bridge, I'll tell everybody when we get to the bridge here that we'll be downtown Hoopa. We are on the MMIP, Murdered and Missing Indigenous Peoples Walk here, May 8th, Friday, 2026. And that the chant is no justice, no peace. But then they also say individual names periodically as well. And we are now on the bridge, ladies and gentlemen. There's more than 100, 150 people here at this time, walking in solidarity to bring attention to many, many, unfortunately, many, many murdered, missing, and indigenous people. We're halfway across the bridge at this time. Trinity River flowing strong. And ladies and gentlemen, we have crossed the Hoopa downtown bridge.
5: Justice!
4: Downtown Hoopa.
5: Now! What do you want? Justice!
4: So, as I mentioned before, ladies and gentlemen, we have just crossed the Hoopa Bridge downtown. And we are coming near to the end of the MMIP walk today. So we are here downtown Hoopa now, just about to conclude the MMIP walk 2026. Ladies and gentlemen, the walkers have completely got off the road at this time, so traffic will resume. However, they do have a program here. What we had earlier was the walk beginning at 4, but before that, prayer by Solicitan Jackson. We have a water station cool-off point. Looks like Solish is going to do another prayer here for the group, along with Harold Jones. Then we have the Honorable Joe Davis, Chairman's Address, Hoopa Valley Tribal Chairman. Then Danielle Frank from the Youth Advocate Program. Also Kristen King, Karuk Council Member. Solish Tatan Jackson will speak again, but on behalf of the Hoopa Valley Tribal Museum as curator. And then, ladies and gentlemen, an open mic begins at 5:30. 5:30, they ask that you please share your story if you have one to share for the open mic.
3: For this program, the first presenter, Hoopa Tribal Member, Danielle Frank, Hoopa Community Youth Advocate.
6: Well, yeah, I'm the daughter of Smidge and Rihanna. My name's Danielle, but more often than not, people call me Ducky. I've been working in like youth programs here for like about the last 10 years or so. I grew up here in the river, and outdoors was kind of always the place that made me feel safe and good and connected to my community. So that's kind of what I try to bring into the youth programming that I do. Currently, I'm the co-founder of the California Indigenous Youth Collective, which is a program that like does a lot of river work with our kids and just gets them outside, get them culturally involved, teaches youth organizing, learning like community organizing, and to be a part of my community was something that really helped me through some hard times. And so I'm grateful to be able to do that for the community and for the work. We have some really, really amazing kids around here. You guys are doing a great job raising your young people. And so I'm grateful to be able to support and to help. I was honored to be able to be asked to speak today. I don't know if happy is the right word, but I was honored to share. You know, MMIP isn't something I really thought I had a personal experience with until I was sitting with some of my friends last year during MMIP week, and we were talking about it. And we were talking about how MMIP is more than just somebody going missing yesterday or tomorrow. It's kind of a lot of different things, right? And I lost my dad, you know, AWOC Smidge, and I lost my best friends, AWOC Steph Lewis, when I was 16 and 17 years old. And I was trying to graduate high school. I was trying to figure out my next move in life. I was getting, you know, into youth organizing, and it was really hard. I felt like I didn't really know what to do. I didn't really know if there was resources or who to talk to or how to ask for help. My dad was a special guy to me, and so is Steph, and I know he was special to a lot of people in this community. And I don't know if he's on the MMIP list because, you know, he was killed, and I don't even know if everybody knows that. But he, you know, losing him was terrible. My sister and I were 17 and 18 years old, and it was COVID times. We were the only two people who got to be in the hospital room as he made his transition because those numbers were limited due to COVID. And then I came home and I just didn't really know what to do with my life. I was supposed to be starting college. I was supposed to be doing all these things. I had, you know, accepted a role in my community as a youth organizer. And I didn't even like know who in my tribe or who in my community to talk to ask for help for my dad. And I still don't really know. I you know, I think I miss him all the time, and I think a lot of people do, and I feel really sad that, you know, we gathered today for this reason. My story isn't different than a lot of yours, you know, and not different than a lot of our kids now. Just not too long ago, I've had to watch the kids that I work with and I care about, and I know you all do, go through the same thing that I did. You know, they sat at the fire of one of their really good friends and had to figure out how to move forward after losing somebody that they grew up with and spent most of their days in their life with. And man, it was hard to watch them. It was hard to know how bad they were hurting. It brought up hurt for all of us. I talked to my grandma about it, and she told me more about her friend who she lost when she was a teenage girl. And so I think it just really, really sad and upsetting that, like, losing somebody as a teenager who's important to you is an intergenerational thing around here. It's something that we can go talk to our grandparents about, our parents, our peers, our nieces and nephews, and they're going to understand because it happened to them. And that's pretty sad. You know, as we were walking here today, I was glad that we were all together, and I was glad to see everybody coming together and being happy and being together in a good way. But I was really sad that this is what we have to come together for, to remember the people that have been, you know, killed in our lives or who've just gone missing and never been found. And I think, you know, I was hoping to see, I'm glad to see some young people here, because I think that's something that it was really hard for me to go through that as a young person, and it it still affects my life every day. I think about my dad all the time, and I talk to people about him a lot. It's easier to talk about him now, but for a while it was really, really hard. And yeah, I think it's important for people to understand that MMIP isn't just like one thing. It's, you know, yes, it's people getting killed. Yes, it's people going missing. It's also like people grooming our children into having really bad behavior and really bad habits, putting them in really dangerous situations and them falling into, you know, these bad pipelines. And then we look around and, you know, we talk about them and how sad it is how they get into these situations. But I feel like a lot of us, like, don't really know what to do about it. And so I'm really excited. I'm grateful and excited for this next group of young people to come up and be adults, because I know that they're wanting to, like many of us, wanting to see this change, right? Like, wanting it to be better here. I think many of us believe and know that, like, our homelands are the best place for a Native person. This is the only place in the world where we're going to look around and see 90% of people who are like us on the inside and on the outside. And that's why I came back home, because I didn't feel like I had the anywhere else in the world. And then I'm always encouraging the kids I work with to either go get an education and come home, or, you know, work here, or just stay here. Because although there are hardships, this is the best place for an Indian person, is on our own homelands. And I think the only way that we're going to actually be able to keep them home and do something is if we keep doing good things, you know, like not just coming together to mourn and to grieve and to be lost, but coming together to celebrate, to have joy, to be proud of each other and be proud of them. I think those community events and like those programs for our kids are the most important thing when we think about the future of like the Hoopa people, the Klamath River people, you know, all of our tribes here. Is if our kids decide that this place is too hard for them to be and they leave and don't come back, you know, what happens to our people and our culture and our land? And so, yeah, I was grateful to come share a story. I was not really sure if I was going to do it, but if you know my dad, he always liked to talk shop. So I tried to show up when asked, especially for my people. More often than not, I'm talking about like water stuff, river stuff, kid stuff. So today's a hard subject, but I was grateful to be able to share a little bit of a story and to say thank you to everybody who came, and to recognize that sometimes the problem is the people who are not coming to these things, right? Like, we do have some hard stuff going on in our valley, and I am grateful for all the council's doing and like the different organizations and different families to address the hard things that are happening here so that we can work towards a better, healthier, stronger future. I encourage everybody to think about their own healing in this process too. You know, we can't heal other people if we're not feeling good ourselves or good about ourselves. And so I hope that each of us can find like some happiness, some healing, spend some time with the river, spend some time with each other and feel good in that way. And I hope that our young people can look around and see that like everybody here cares about them and everybody here wants to see them have a good future. So they can see you guys out in the community, you know, give them a wave, ask them how they're doing. The big reason I said yesterday is because of who asked me to speak. You know, those things are important. And I think just knowing, like walking in the grocery store and, you know, ask how you're doing, what you're up to, how your work's going, how your life's going. And I think that's really important. So I encourage us to keep, you know, asking each other how we're doing, checking in with each other, stopping by to visit, dropping by your auntie's house to drop off some food, and just trying to show up in a good way. We're all taught how to do that. And I think we get busy paying our bills and trying to live our lives that sometimes we forget how to live in the best way we can, including myself. And so I look forward to visiting more, spending more time together, and yeah, just keep working with our kids. I think the more that we can help our kids heal from their traumas and then raise them up into adults, the better our community is going to be. If you can look around and like see all these good people around you and know that they're trying to stick up for really good things. And I really appreciate everybody who's coming together for the MMIP issue. I know it's something that unfortunately pretty much affects all of us. And I know we all really miss the people who've been taken from us. And, you know, it's hard to talk about them, but I think it's important to talk about them as well so that doesn't happen to our kids. You know, I do not want to grow up and watch these kids who I work with on an almost daily basis turn into MMIP. That, I can't imagine that, and I don't want to. And the only way that that stops is with all of us. So I appreciate everyone for having me out. I appreciate getting asked to share, and I appreciate everybody who's here. And I hope that we can work together to solve some of the harder issues that maybe we don't talk as much about. Thank you. Sadia.
3: 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I'm Joseph Orozco. We're listening to the live production of the Missing and Murdered Indigenous Peoples Walk in Hoopa, California. Our second presenter is Hoopa Tribal member Solicitan Jackson, Hoopa Tribal Museum Curator.
7: Hey, Unkile, everybody. I'll try to talk louder. I hope you guys can hear me. So as we was walking, I was just wondering a couple things. Sometimes Indian things will go in my head. So I said, I would look at somebody and I say, Gandhwa Chakatambe. And that basically means, who are they walking for? As we're walking along, I'm thinking everybody has a reason to walk here. And that's what went through my mind. Another thing was, which means, what are they feeling? What are they sensing? So I try to pay attention to what the people are going through while this is going on. So I was asked to talk a little bit about Indian women and what does that mean. So I just had a discussion yesterday. Somebody came into the museum and they were talking about all the things that are going on and the role of women. And I told them that I think that for Indian women, the stats are so high that they'll be assaulted in some way, 3 times more likely than the average American woman. So Indian woman is more, almost all of you, it will happen. So that's a pretty sad stat. But I was thinking, I told this guy I was talking to that I think the women are related to the land. The health of the land and the health of the women are interrelated. And I can give you examples of a couple of those things. But I think for us, I don't think we had as much horrible things happening to women traditionally. I think that came in with the soldiers, because at that time, us as Indian people, we had no rights. There was no laws to protect us. California passed a law in 1849 that excluded all Indians. So there was nothing anybody could do. If somebody raped your daughter or took your mother or stole your child, it was legal. 1849, California passed an act for the governments and protection of Indians, it was called. Worst name ever, because it didn't do any of those things. But what it did is it made it legal to enslave Indian people. So what would happen is armed white men would go into villages from 1849. This is when it started. You have to remember a gold rush was going on. Nobody wanted to do domestic work. Nobody wanted to farm. Nobody wanted to wash clothes. Nobody wanted to clean the house. So what they did is they attacked all these Indian villages. They killed all the men. They took most of the women, killed the women that fought them, and then they took the children because the law said, this is a California law that was passed, that you could keep an Indian until they were 30 years old. So most of the people that were being taken were children. Anywhere between 6 and 8 is where most of the kids were being sold. So armed groups of white men would come onto the reservation or into villages, kill the adults, take the children, and go sell them. So my degree is in history. I wrote a big paper about this. And I found 6 people in my own family that were taken, that were stolen. I found receipts for one of them. So my grandma's auntie was a 4-year-old girl. She was taken and she was sold to Henry Havens in Arcata out on the coast on F Street. That's where he lived. He was an attorney. So Dora, I found her in the census a few times. And she ended up marrying some white guy and moved all the way to Maine after she was 30. She had all her kids in her 30s and 40s. And I'm still trying to contact these people, tell them, do you even know that you're Indian? Do you even know that, you know, people are related to you this way? Do you even know your great-grandmother's story, what happened to her? So those things were going on, and that law wasn't rescinded. Even though the Civil War went on and all the slaves with the Lincoln's Emancipation Proclamation were emancipated in 1861, that didn't happen to Indians. It only applied to black people. So all these Indians that were being enslaved, we were enslaved as people until 1924. And the reason it was 1924 is because that's when we were legally made citizens of the United States. So we were the last group to be to get citizenship. So I found this, like I said, my great aunt, Dora. But there were many others. I went to many families. Everybody seems to have a story of people being taken. My language teacher, Verdina, she said people were being taken when she was a girl in the 40s. Some old Indian man showed up, and he was looking for his people. He was stolen when he was a boy, and he was taken to Sacramento, and he worked for these white people. Their name was Townsend, and he took their last name. He was Townsend, too. But he came back, and he was looking for his people. He was looking for to see if his parent was still alive, his mother, who he remembered, but she was likely gone. He was looking for his siblings, but they were all gone. He only had cousins left. And that was the Spencer family. His cousins were the Spencers. So that's a story that she had. So all of those things were going on. Another aspect I want to tell you, and this happened to many, many women. There's stories. I only found one story where the Indian woman is telling the story from that timeline. So this story is about from 1900 or so. And her name was Lucy Thompson. So she was what we call Mininkwil touch, the people to the south of us. And on again, the same story. All of her men were rounded up. They were all tied up. They all got shot. They all got burned. And she remembers in her story the smell of the bodies in her nose. So she was taken and she was sold to a white pig farmer, and I guess he beat her a lot. And then when she was 11, he sold her again to another white man, and he kept her chained on a bed for about 10 years. She had 4 children for him. One of those children had a great-granddaughter who married my uncle. This is my Auntie Kathy. So this is kind of personal to me, that story. And then, so many of those things were going on. And so that attitude towards Indian women, these atrocities towards Indian women, they're normalized. They became what happened to us all the time. It was legal. Again, it was legal to do this. The soldiers, there was a soldier out at Fort Humboldt who was talking about that they would just kill the Indian slaves as if they had were dogs. Even if they had been domesticated, meaning they spoke English and lived in the house for months on end. So that was the soldier was saying that, but he didn't do anything because it was legal. So Indians were being sold at $50 black slaves at the same timeline were being sold for $2,000. Indians were cheap. Indian lives were cheap. I found a newspaper clipping that said there was at least one Indian child in every house in the county. I found other clippings where one guy owned 900 Indians. So this was a big thing, but you won't find it in the history books. You got to go find it in the archives. You got to find it in old newspapers and things. This is not something they teach. This is not something they're proud of. This is not something that they want us to know about. So that's a big aspect, and I think that's what has continued to happen. Those things, those attitudes, those atrocities of women continue to become normalized. It became normalized within our own people and still happens today. So we have to be aware of those things and why they show up and where they come from. Another thing I want to talk about is in English, most people don't realize that whatever language you speak helps shape your frame of reference, how you think, how your mind works, gives you boundaries on what you can and can't think about. So in English, what it does, if you speak English and you think in English, it just automatically happens the way English is formed, but it separates the people from the land. They have words like civilization. They have words like wilderness. But what these do, what this thinking does, it means that the people are separate, are other from the land. It separates you from the land. Well, when you think in Indian and you talk in Indian, it doesn't work that way. We don't have those words. We don't have those concepts. If anything, we're even with the land. We're equal to. We're not superior over it. We're equal to. And in many of our stories, the human beings are the youngest sibling. We came last. We're the most ignorant. We have the most to learn. So I want to end with a word that is pretty powerful for me. Because the puberty ceremonies and all the ceremonies, the acorn feast, the things that women did were the first ceremonies that died out, were the first ceremonies that were gone. So in our justice system, most people don't know it, but we had an equal justice system. Everybody thinks our men win everything, but kind of true, kind of not true. So when somebody broke a law, it was up to the men to enforce the law. It was up to the men to do the payment for something that went wrong. But the ones who kept all the laws in their heads, the ones who were taught from the time they were little girls up until they're elderly women, not every woman, but some women, it was their job to remember every law, every infraction. So if something happened, they would go to these women and these women would tell them, this is what the law says. And then so the men would have to go to them. They would have to ask them this. And then the men would go and do the law. So again, there was a co-branch in our justice system. But when the white people showed up, they didn't want to talk to women. They didn't give any women any credence. Women couldn't vote. Women couldn't leave their man back then. So again, those things were oppressed within our culture. And those are things that we need to bring back. So to end this, that word I was talking about, we have an Indian word, and it shows how the women connect the people to the land. So it comes up in the puberty ceremonies. They say, kinnashtank, but that's one particular tense. They call it imperfective tense. I don't want to get into a bunch of linguistic stuff here, because that's not my point. But we have other tenses, a perfective tense. This just means that something has been perfected. It has been done. It can happen in the future, past, or present, but in a perfective way. So the word changes. It becomes kinnat chuwishta. And so you have to think about, what does this word mean? It was such a strange word when I first heard it, and my teacher was saying this word, because I found it very, very strange that they started the word with kinnat. Because that means we're talking about something that's not human. And I was like, what the hell? We're talking about this young woman transitioning into a woman. How come we're talking about her like she's not a human? What's going on there? So that's what the kih means. The nah, kinah, kiwistah. The nah means that whatever this non-human things, it goes in many directions. It can cycle. And then the kiwith part right in the middle of the word, that's telling me whatever this non-human thing that's going around all the time, it means it's interacting with her. and that there's some type of reciprocation going on. She interacts with it, and it interacts with her. And then that dah at the very end of the word, it tells me that this thing that's interacting with her, that's non-human and going around, it lives in her. So I had to say, what are we talking about? What is this thing that lives in this woman or this girl, woman that's changing? And she said, Ninasan Hoje. That means the spirit or the power of the earth. That's what's going on. So these women are imbued. The spirit or the power of the earth comes and lives in them. And that's why we have a whole 10-day ceremony for these women that are going through this. That's why they need 10 days to imbue this power and learn how to use it. So I just want to leave you with that, because that ties the people to the land and the spirit of the earth, but it also ties all of us because of that. And so when we do those ceremonies and when we sing and we celebrate those things, we recognize those things. And I'll just end it there. Haya ho Juan.
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9: I'm Rick Smith, and this is Labor History in 2.
10: This day in labor history, the year was 1934. That was the day 1,400 workers at the Milwaukee Electric Railway and Light Company launched a four-day strike. Three unions, representing about a third of the total employees, were fighting to break the hold of the company union. The Transit and Power Company had already fired 13 workers for union activity. IBEW, Operating Engineers, and the Amalgamated Association of Street and Electric Railway Employees Union led the walkout. They demanded reinstatement of their fired co-workers. They also wanted the right to pick their own bargaining representatives and insisted the company union rescind its policy of barring strikers from membership and further employment. The walkout began early in the morning as strikers surrounded car barns, garages, and power plants. Company agents barricaded facilities with barbed wire, supplied Pullman cars for strikebreakers, and posted armed guards on streetcars. Almost immediately, striker Joseph Urbanski was mowed down and seriously injured as he tried to stop a scab streetcar. By nightfall, 5,000 strikers and their supporters had blocked five transit lines. They ripped protective screens from the streetcar windows and forced scab drivers to abandon their routes. As crowds swept 12 to 10,000 on the second day of the strike, a little more than half of all cars were in service. More than 100 streetcars had been damaged. Socialist Mayor Daniel Hohen placed the blame squarely on the utility company. Street battles with police and scabs continued into the third day of the strike. Milwaukee's Federated Trades and Building Trades Councils threatened a general strike in the city by July 2nd if the strike was not settled. By June 30th, workers celebrated total victory when the company conceded to all of their demands. Like what you hear? Check out more at laborhistoryin2.com.
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1: Estamos aquí por solidaridad a un compañero.
2: We are here in solidarity with a colleague whose wife is under all this structure. His children, he has two children and his wife under there, and with the hope of finding them alive.
0: In Venezuela, rescue efforts are continuing after two devastating earthquakes. At least 235 people have died, but thousands remain missing or injured. We'll go to Caracas. Then the right-wing Supreme Court majority has handed down a pair of major immigration rulings. One allows the Trump administration to turn back asylum seekers at the border. The other ruling allows Trump to remove protections from Haitian and Syrian immigrants.
3: Yes, today hurts, but we will continue to fight on behalf of the 1.3 million TPS holders from 17 countries. Today, it is Haiti and Syria. Tomorrow is Venezuela, Nicaragua, and others. So together, we say no to injustice, and we must make sure that we as a country stand on the right side of history.
0: Plus, the Supreme Court blocked thousands of cancer patients from suing Bayer, the manufacturer of the popular weed killer, Roundup. All that and more coming up. Welcome to Democracy Now!, democracynow.org, The War and Peace Report. I'm Amy Goodman. In Venezuela, the confirmed death toll from twin earthquakes has risen to 235, but is expected to rise dramatically as international rescue teams, including those from Mexico, Brazil, Cuba, and the United States, have joined the round-the-clock search for survivors trapped in the rubble. Thousands of people remain missing and injured. Hospitals are rapidly reaching a breaking point, with Venezuela's health ministry reporting an estimated 4,300 injured people. Many residents of the capital, Caracas, La Guaira, and surrounding areas have nowhere else to go after their homes were flattened by the back-to-back earthquakes. The president of Venezuela's National Assembly, Jorge Rodriguez, said 250 buildings had been damaged or destroyed, with La Guaira the most heavily impacted.
4: Esta es la hora de salvar vidas. Esta es la hora de rescatar gente.
5: This is the time to save lives. This is the time to rescue people. This is the time to assist those who are at this moment trapped beneath the rubble of all of the buildings, apartment blocks, shopping centers, bridges, and roads that were damaged and directly struck the people.
4: Dañaron y que actuaron directamente contra las personas.
0: Jorge Rodriguez is the brother of the acting president, Delcy Rodriguez. Later in the broadcast, we hope to go to Venezuela for the latest. The International Maritime Organization has paused its evacuation of thousands of stranded sailors and hundreds of cargo ships from the Persian Gulf after an unknown projectile hit a Singapore-flagged vessel in the Strait of Hormuz Thursday. U.S. officials said Iran fired on the ship. Iranian officials have not claimed responsibility. But the attack came just hours after the Islamic Revolutionary Guard Corps warned ships must first coordinate passage through the strait with Iran's navy. Meanwhile, the U.S. Treasury Department has granted Iran a 60-day sanctions exemption, allowing it to sell crude oil and petrochemicals in U.S. dollars for the first time in over 40 years. The move will unlock billions of dollars in oil revenue for Iran's oil industry. Lebanon's National News Agency reports Israeli airstrikes killed two people and wounded the third in southern Lebanon, while Israeli soldiers bulldozed and burned homes in the town of Merkaba. The continued attacks came despite the U.S.-Iran ceasefire deal, which requires Israeli forces to end their occupation of southern Lebanon. And as Israeli Prime Minister Benjamin Netanyahu and Defense Minister Israel Katz said, their forces would maintain an indefinite presence in southern Lebanon, Syria, and the Gaza Strip. Meanwhile, Lebanese and Israeli diplomats agreed to extend negotiations in Washington, D.C. for a fourth day. Hezbollah is not a party to the talks. The Supreme Court has ruled in favor of the Trump administration's policy of denying people at the U.S.-Mexico border a chance to seek asylum, a right enshrined in both federal and international law. The 6-3 decision reverses lower court rulings ordering a halt to the practice of metering or limiting the number of asylum seekers who can present themselves at a U.S. port of entry each day. In a scathing dissent read from the bench, Justice Sonia Sotomayor said, quote, "The consequences of today's decision are predictable. More people will die. More people will turn back and be subjected to violence because of something they cannot or should not have to change about themselves, such as their race, religion, nationality, or political opinion," Sotomayor said. In another 6-3 ruling, the court's conservative majority agreed to allow the Trump administration to end temporary protected status, TPS, for an estimated 350,000 Haitian and 6,000 Syrian immigrants. The ruling paves the way for mass deportations of asylum seekers to two of the world's most dangerous nations. Also on Thursday, the Supreme Court struck down a Hawaii law requiring people get permission to carry guns onto private property. And justices ruled 7-2 to restrict thousands of lawsuits claiming Bayer, now the parent company of Monsanto, had a duty to warn consumers about potential cancer risks from its popular weed killer Roundup. We'll have more on the Supreme Court's rulings later in the broadcast. The Trump administration's reportedly planning to deport more than 500 unaccompanied immigrant children, bypassing longstanding legal protections for migrant children who are in the U.S. without their parents. The children have been in the custody of Office of Refugee Resettlement for at least 6 months and don't have family, relatives, or guardians who could sponsor them in the country. ORR, which is overseen by Health and Human Services, has aided the Trump administration in identifying children who could become targets for deportation. Democratic Senator Ron Wyden condemned the move in a letter to HHS Secretary Robert F. Kennedy Jr., writing, quote, "This is a severe institutional failure that places hundreds of vulnerable children in immediate jeopardy, effectively erasing them from the protection of U.S. oversight and thrusting them back into danger. To weaponize the very agency charged with their protection is an unacceptable escalation of executive overreach that undermines our nation's commitment to due process," he said. In Syracuse, New York, two Homeland Security officers entered a voting site during Tuesday's primary elections to request a poll worker delete her Instagram account over her call for the ICE agent who shot Renee Good in Minneapolis to face charges. Paige Lingania says the trouble began during her shift as an elections inspector at Syracuse's Central Library, when she received this voicemail from a man identifying himself as Dave Brody, special agent with Homeland Security.
6: "We were just calling you in reference to a post that we believe you made on Instagram where you doxed an ICE agent back in January. We just wanted to talk to you about it. You're not in any type of trouble."
0: Gagne believes the agent was referring to her January 8th Instagram post naming Jonathan Ross as the ICE agent who fatally shot Renee Good. It featured a still photo from a publicly available video of Ross taken moments after the shooting and cited a Minneapolis Star Tribune report identifying him. The post concluded with the caption, "I think today is a great day for Jonathan to be indicted," unquote. Gagne returned the missed call and agreed to meet agents inside the polling site rather than face them outside alone. Two officers then arrived and handed her a form letter warning, "You may be in violation of federal law," and that, quote, "It is unlawful to threaten to assault, kidnap, and or murder a federal official," unquote. Gagne has since refused to delete her Instagram post or shut down her account and has set up a GoFundMe page to pay for potential legal expenses.
7: The experience is intimidating, and I believe it's important that election workers are able to do their jobs without feeling pressured or afraid. It's also important for the protection of freedom of speech and civil liberties, and I want to note that the lack of professionalism with the form that was given to me was very concerning. If it hadn't been confirmed that they were ICE agents, I would have believed it was a scam.
0: A federal judge in Massachusetts has blocked President Trump's executive order directing the Department of Homeland Security to create so-called confirmed citizen lists of eligible voters. The ruling by District Judge Indira Talwani also halts Trump's directive to the U.S. Postal Service to deliver ballots only to voters on federally approved lists. Thursday's ruling was the latest in a series of setbacks to Trump's voter suppression efforts ahead of November's midterm elections. It came one day after U.S. Postmaster General David Steiner was grilled by Democrats on the Senate Homeland Security Committee. Here he was questioned by Michigan Senator Gary Peters.
8: So yes or no, if a state refuses to turn their absentee voter list over to the federal government, will the Postal Service still mail their ballots under this proposal rule?
9: Under our proposed regulation, no. We would tell the state that we need the manifest in order to, you know, look, what we're asking for.
8: That's the answer. You would tell no. So the proposed rule basically coerces states to conform to these new requirements and hand over their absentee voter rolls or face the consequences of not being able to vote by mail.
0: Vice President J.D. Vance Thursday praised disgraced former President Richard Nixon, downplaying the Watergate break-in and cover-up as a minor event. Vance was speaking at the Richard Nixon Presidential Library Museum in Yorba Linda, California, while promoting his new book, Communion.
10: I think that his historical legacy is enjoying a bit of a renaissance, but I think deservedly so. As I joked with Robert backstage, if Watergate happened tomorrow, it would be like a 12-hour news story. Like, the idea that it would have taken down a presidency is crazy.
0: And New York City's Rent Guidelines Board has voted to freeze rents for the next 2 years for nearly a million rent-stabilized apartments. The historic decision fulfills one of Mayor Zoran Mamdani's key campaign promises just 6 months into his term. The 7-1 vote Thursday took place at El Museo del Barrio, a museum in the neighborhood of East Harlem, where hundreds of tenants packed an auditorium, breaking into chants of joy, many taking to the streets to celebrate after the vote. This is Chantella Mitchell, chair of the New York City Rent Guidelines Board.
11: I believe a 0% adjustment for 1- and 2-year leases is fair and responsible approach this year. It's one that reflects the depth of affordability challenges facing tenants while recognizing the real pressures that owners continue to face.
0: And those are some of the headlines. This is Democracy Now!, democracynow.org, The War and Peace Report. I am Amy Goodman in New York, joined by Democracy Now!'s Juan Gonzalez in Chicago. Hi, Juan.
12: Hi, Amy, and welcome to all of our listeners and viewers across the country and around the world.
0: The Supreme Court ruled Thursday in a 6-3 decision that the Trump administration can turn back asylum seekers at the border and that doing so does not violate federal immigration law. The turnback policy, euphemistically called metering, allows immigration officers at border crossings to block asylum seekers from setting foot on U.S. soil. The policy is not officially in effect. In fact, it was rescinded in 2021. But the Trump administration asked the Supreme Court to overturn the 2024 appeals court ruling that found the practice unlawful. And the Supreme Court then agreed to hear the case. The case is Mullen versus Al Otro Lado. Erica Pinedo is the executive director of Al Otro Lado, the lead plaintiff in the case. She joins us from Mexico City. And Melissa Crow, litigation director at the Center for Gender and Refugee Studies and co-counsel on the case, is joining us from Maryland. We welcome you both to Democracy Now! Erica, let's begin with you. Talk about the significance of the Supreme Court decision and talk specifically about the case your organization brought, Al Otro Lado.
13: So, first of all, thank you so much for having me today. We originally brought this case because we documented hundreds of asylum seekers being turned away from ports of entry, and also documented many individuals who were assaulted, raped, trafficked, or killed because they could not access protection in the United States. This particular case is so important, and I think that the importance was really minimized by the justices. Justice Alito engaged in a rather tortured textual analysis, really focusing on the word in, to basically say that if individuals cannot set foot on U.S. soil, that they do not have the right to ask for protection at the U.S. border. So this was really not about the text of the statute. It was to reach the political goal of ending access to asylum at the U.S.-Mexico border. He uses a few analogies in the decision, but I think the most apt analogy would be if a police officer were standing outside of a polling place and the Supreme Court decided, even though he's pointing a gun at you and you couldn't go inside the polling place, you still have the right to vote. I mean, it's just ridiculous. But that, unfortunately, was the decision of the Supreme Court. The practical effect right now is not going to be a huge change because, like you mentioned, the policy has not been in place since 2021. But the broader effects are really significant. First, it undermines international cooperation around the Refugee Convention. It legitimizes turnbacks for other countries that are engaged in this practice, of which there are many. And it really just solidifies the idea that human beings cannot cross borders to seek safety. And in a time of increasing conflict and climate catastrophe, this will result in many more deaths.
12: And Erica, can you talk some about how this closure of the border really that's happened, especially in the last few years, has impacted Mexico and people and migrants or refugees arriving in Mexico?
13: So, like I mentioned, the Trump administration, starting from the first Trump administration and continuing into the Biden administration, have hardened the border infrastructure so that individuals who are in Mexico trying to reach the United States cannot set foot on U.S. soil. They are turned away by U.S. officials at the border. When the Biden administration created the CBP-1 system, which gave hundreds of thousands of individuals appointments to seek asylum in the United States, there were many, they were all waiting in Mexico. That system was canceled by the Trump administration, and approximately 300,000 individuals who had already registered in the system were then stuck in Mexico. So here in Mexico City, we've worked with a very diverse population of refugees who are now applying for protection here in Mexico. Many have received it, but there is a rule in Mexico that you have to apply within 30 days of entry for asylum. So a lot of people were already waiting for longer. There's also very limited capacity here for third language speakers, those who do not speak English or Spanish. So we've been helping those individuals. But I would say that the Mexican asylum system has been overwhelmed, and there are serious safety concerns for individuals forced to wait in more dangerous parts of the country.
12: And there are also, however, still many people who cross back and forth across the border every day. Americans going to work in Mexico, Mexicans coming to work in the United States or to shop or to go to school. How has that affected the general transport comings and goings on the border?
13: I would say after years of living on the border that it has become more burdensome for people who are crossing for economic or educational reasons. Whenever the United States or even Mexico implements a policy that keeps asylum seekers away from the border, it generally will result in longer lines for people who are crossing for other reasons. But I do want to say that the San Ysidro Port of Entry, which was the initial focus of our litigation, is the largest land border crossing in the world. So I think between 50 and 100,000 people cross that border every day. So the Department of Homeland Security saying that they don't have capacity to

0: St. Louis, a ship of more than 900 Jewish refugees fleeing Nazi persecution in Europe. The boat forced back to Europe after being denied entry to Cuba and the U.S. Eventually, one third of the passengers were murdered in the Holocaust. Justice Sotomayor wrote, quote, Congress passed the Refugee Act in 1980 because it did not want this country to repeat the mistakes of its past. Yet if the refugees on the MS St. Louis were to walk up to a port of entry on our southern border today, the majority's interpretation would allow immigration officers to refuse even to consider their asylum applications by physically blocking them from stepping foot onto U.S. soil. The majority's interpretation permits the government to do that even if the refugees complied with all applicable laws and regulations, even if the port had ample capacity to inspect them, and even if turning them back would result in the very persecution from which they narrowly escaped. Melissa Crowe, if you can respond.
1: Thank you. Justice Sotomayor really understands the stakes at issue in this case and at the border. She drew from a quite eloquent amicus brief submitted by the Hebrew Immigrant Aid Society, HIAS, that was involved in helping initially to bring the MS St. Louis back to Europe in an effort to protect those refugees. And they've also been involved in protecting asylum seekers on both sides of the border. This decision is devastating to the rights of asylum seekers. And Justice Sotomayor correctly points out that the majority opinion was rather myopically focused, as Erica noted, on semantics, on the plain meaning of arriving in. And they ignore other fundamental canons of statutory interpretation. Asylum law dictates that non-citizens have the right to apply for asylum if they are physically present in the United States or if they are arriving in the United States. Both the district court and the Ninth Circuit found that those must be two distinct groups of people because Congress chooses its words very intentionally. The majority opinion admitted that this might, in fact, be redundant, but again, focused exclusively on the plain meaning of arriving in. They also found that by turning individuals who are on the threshold of entry to the United States back, that the government is not denying access to the asylum process, but rather delaying access. That is a perspective that is completely divorced from reality, because we know, as Erica said, that so many people who were turned back were so desperate that they ended up trying to enter between ports of entry, either by swimming across the Rio Grande or by traversing the desert under harrowing conditions. And many, many of them didn't make it to the other side. People will die as a result of this decision. And there is simply no excuse for this narrow interpretation of the statute. When Congress passed the Refugee Act, they were codifying our international obligations undertaken after the Holocaust, when world leaders came together and vowed never again to let the turn back of the St. Louis happen. And we have betrayed that understanding.
0: And of course,
1: through this decision,
0: that boat that was turned back and so many of the Jews died on board was called the Voyage of the Damned. Before we go, I wanted to ask Erica Pinheiro, who we are speaking to in Mexico City, executive director of El Otro Lado, if you can describe in this last minute before the law was no longer being used, was blocked. What happened to people on the ground?
2: Before metering was being used, people could approach a port of entry. And I think all of us have traveled internationally, or most of us have. We know that when you enter a country, you're usually on the physical soil of the country before you reach an inspection booth. So that was what was happening at the border. People would enter the United States and then speak to an immigration officer and ask for asylum. Over the past decade or so, that's no longer possible. They've made it impossible for people to set foot on U.S. soil. And so that really just eliminates the right to seek asylum in the United States.
0: But when the policy was in place, one of the things your organization paid for example, 12 funerals for people who were waiting at the border.
2: Yes, unfortunately, there were a lot of people who didn't make it. We had clients who were murdered. We had clients who died because of horrible conditions in shelters or camps, including a baby who died of pneumonia in a Tijuana shelter. We have people who were victims of crime in very dangerous border cities. And our organization wanted to make sure that they had a dignified burial and, made sure that the bodies were returned to their home country.
0: Erica Pinheiro, executive director of Al Otro Lado, speaking to us from Mexico City, and Melissa Crow, director of litigation at the Center for Gender and Refugee Studies. Thank you so much for being with us. Coming up, we go to Venezuela, the devastating double earthquakes. Thousands of people are missing. Stay with us.

0: Harbor for Hard Times by David Berkley. This is Democracy Now!, democracynow.org. I'm Amy Goodman with Juan Gonzalez. We're going to continue with the Supreme Court decisions that came out yesterday. But first, we've just made a connection with Venezuela, so we are going to go to it. The death toll from the twin earthquakes has risen to over 200, expected to rise dramatically as rescuers search for survivors trapped in the rubble. Thousands of people remain missing. At least 4,300 are injured in the two quakes that struck about 100 miles west of Caracas Wednesday evening, as many people were at home celebrating a national holiday. They were the strongest earthquakes to hit Venezuela in over a century. In Caracas, residents looked for friends and family trapped under the rubble of collapsed buildings.
1: We are here in solidarity with a colleague whose wife is under all this structure. His children, he has two children and his wife under there, and with the hope of finding them alive. And, well, we are here, as I say, in solidarity, hoping that his family is well. And, well, as I say, I am not from the area. My building suffered some damage, but nothing compared to what this guy is going through in this place.
0: Survivors of the earthquake have shared horror stories about being trapped under collapsed homes and businesses.
2: My name is Eric Paul Martinez Santos, and I am a survivor of the earthquake that occurred yesterday afternoon. I was in my building for 4 hours until I was rescued by someone from civil defense, or I'm not sure. They didn't have many tools. They couldn't find the chisel, the drill, the grinder. They went at it with their nails. I also helped because they passed me a tool, and it saved me because I had a lot of furniture in my home that protected me from the wall.
0: We go now to Caracas. We're joined by Andreina Chavez, reporter based in Caracas, her building damaged by the earthquakes. I'm so glad we could reach you, Andreina. Can you describe what's happening right now?
3: Hi, everyone. Thank you. Yesterday, Wednesday, it was such a difficult day. We experienced an immense earthquake, two immense earthquakes, one consecutive after the other one. I was on the street when it happened. I was a few blocks away from my home, and the commotion, it was incredible. There were several buildings. When I ran home because I needed to come back home to see what was happening, I saw at least three buildings collapse in front of me, or partially collapse in front of me. And I was so certain that I was going to find my own building also collapse. Thankfully, that didn't happen. My building did have some substantial damages, but it's not at risk at the moment. And my apartment, fortunately, only has very few damages. Here in Caracas, we do have some areas that were severely affected, especially the Palos Grandes, which is in the east of Caracas, but also San Bernardino, which is more to the west, and an area that is called El Juntito, which is kind of far away, but has been seen reports that El Juntito is extremely affected. And unfortunately, because the most affected area is La Guaira, which is another state, and it is north of Caracas, because that is a disaster zone, because it is such a devastation that is happening there right now. All the efforts are concentrated in La Guaira, which is here in Caracas. There are areas in which the rescue people haven't been able to arrive. That is why it's so important that Venezuela is asking for solidarity, for international solidarity, for other countries to send equipment, send people, to send anything that we can need here to be able to rescue more people, because the reality is that there are at least thousands of people still trapped under the rubble.
0: Andreina, we're having trouble understanding you, and I'm wondering if you could drop your video so that we just have the audio, and I think we would understand you better, if that makes sense. Andreina Chavez is a reporter based in Caracas. Again, her building itself was damaged, but talking about what's happening overall. Okay, if you could continue, Andreina.
3: So I'm just going to repeat a bit of what I already said.
0: Yes, that's fantastic. Yes.
3: Yes. So like I was saying, we experienced this double earthquake. I was on the street when it happened, a few blocks away from my building. The absolute commotion was incredible. When I was running on my way home, I saw at least three buildings partially collapse in front of me. Thankfully, mayong building didn't collapse. It did have some substantial damages. And fortunately, everybody in my building is safe. However, there are other areas in Caracas, for example, a place called Los Palos Grandes, which is in the east of Caracas. It is severely affected. There is a huge building there that collapsed, and a lot of people are trapped under the rubble. We also saw several buildings that collapsed in San Bernardino, which is west of Caracas. And from what I understand, in a lot of these places, the rescue team haven't been able to arrive because all the efforts are concentrated in La Guaira State, which is the disaster zone. In La Guaira State, we have more than 250 buildings that collapsed. There are thousands of people still missing, thousands that are trapped under the rubble. We still don't know exactly how many people died because right now we don't have a clarity about that. The entire Venezuelan police, the entire Venezuelan military, Protección Civil, the Civic Protection, the firefighters, volunteers of all kinds, they're all working, they're all concentrating their efforts in La Guaira, in part of Caracas, to save people, to rescue people. However, of course, we weren't prepared for a disaster of this magnitude, so it's not enough. That is why Venezuela has been calling people, calling other nations to please send equipment, to send rescue teams, to send humanitarian aid, anything possible to help Venezuela overcome this tragedy, because we obviously cannot do it alone. And a lot of that has to do with, of course, Venezuela is a country that has been under U.S. sanctions, that has been economically asphyxiated for at least 10 years now. So Venezuela is a country that has an infrastructure that is very deteriorated. We have public services that are very deteriorated, and all of that has been something that has really added to this tragedy.
4: And Andreina, you mentioned the U.S. sanctions and efforts to shut down Venezuela's economy, but yet there's still quite a bit of civic activity by citizen groups, by communes. Could you talk about that as well?
3: Yes, absolutely. I mean, every single institution in Venezuela, like I said, the national police, the military, firefighters, and all kinds of volunteers have been working tirelessly since Wednesday trying to rescue people. But we also have people from communes, from the Venezuelan communes, from popular organizations. These people are organizing, gathering food and anything, medicine and anything that people in La Guaira might need. In themselves, they are carrying all of these humanitarian aid and taking it to La Guaira. Only yesterday, at the end of the afternoon, we saw a huge caravan of motorcycles, people who are collecting food and taking it themselves to La Guaira. So there is a huge network of solidarity going on right now. We also see that there's people outside of Caracas in other states, like Zulia, Aragua, other places in which people are collecting food, collecting medicine, collecting clothes, blankets, water, and bringing it to Caracas to help people here. So there is a huge network of solidarity right now. We have university students in the Central University of Venezuela who are using the university spaces to collect all of this aid and to volunteer to rescue people. So we have a lot of solidarity right now. So despite the fact that Venezuela certainly needs a lot more help from other countries, we have a huge movement going on right now to try to do everything possible to save people.
0: Andreina, I want to thank you for being with us. And of course, we're going to continue to follow the story. While hundreds have been documented dead, it's feared that thousands are because of the number of missing and the thousands who are injured. We thank you so much for being with us, Andreina Chavez, a reporter based in Caracas. This is Democracy Now!, democracynow.org. I'm Amy Goodman with Juan Gonzalez. As we move into a second major decision on immigration, the Supreme Court handed down yesterday, which interestingly is actually linked to devastating natural disasters like took place in Venezuela. The Supreme Court ruled in another 6-3 decision that the Trump administration can strip away protected status from 350,000 Haitian immigrants and 6,100 Syrian immigrants who've been living and working lawfully in the United States under temporary protected status, known as TPS. The program designed for foreign citizens of countries the U.S. government believes are too unstable or dangerous to be returned to, often due to natural disasters or war. The loss of TPS would put hundreds of thousands of people at risk for deportation. This is Gerline Joseph, co-founder of the Haitian Bridge Alliance, speaking yesterday.
5: Yes, today hurts, but we will continue to fight on behalf of the 1.3 million TPS holders from 17 countries. Today, it is Haiti and Syria. Tomorrow is Venezuela, Nicaragua, and others. So together, we say no to injustice, and we must make sure that we as a country stand on the right side of history.
0: White House senior aide Stephen Miller, who is seen as the architect of the president's deportation agenda, took questions from reporters after the ruling came down.
6: Does the administration consider Haiti a safe country?
7: For Haitians, absolutely.
6: For Haitians?
7: Yes. Yes, Haitians live in Haiti. It's not our position that Haitians should leave Haiti. I mean, it'd be crazy for us to say that Haitians couldn't live in Haiti. It's their country. Of course Haitians should live in Haiti.
0: The case is Mullen versus Doe. The conservative majority ruled the Supreme Court lacked authority to review how the president or Department of Homeland Security used their authority on TPS. He also rejected the idea that racial prejudice was involved in the decision for Haitians. In her dissent for the liberal minority, Justice Elena Kagan said it was, quote, plain to see that race played a role, writing, quote, the evidence includes statements by the president so repellent and racially inflected that the majority declines to put them in print, Justice Sotomayor said. For more, we're joined by two guests, Gerline Joseph, co-founder and executive director of Haitian Bridge Alliance, joining us from Washington, D.C., where she held the news conference yesterday. And with us in New York is Lupe Aguirre, Deputy Director of U.S. Litigation International Refugee Assistance Project. Gerline, let's begin with you. Respond to the decision and what this means.
5: Thank you so much, Amy. As I mentioned several times yesterday, the community was devastated, but we continue to make sure we push through. This decision literally means that we have over 350,000 Haitians and 600,000 Syrians whose lives are in the balance at risk of deportation, family separation, detention, cruel situations where we are continuing to see, knowing the conditions on the ground. In the narrative that the government is using against the community, we know very well that it is truly based on racial slur that, again, we continue to see happening even after the SCOTUS decision yesterday. That's why we continue to push in asking the Senate to uphold and vote in favor of extending TPS for 3 years for Haitians that is currently on the floor of the Senate. But the reality is that this decision yesterday is devastating. I cannot tell you how many people have been calling, not knowing what tomorrow will bring. Are we going to be deported? What will happen to my children? We have people who have been in the United States for over 10, 15, 20 years that have been able to not only support themselves, give back to the United States, but also supporting those back at home for the past 10 and 15 years.
4: And Gerline, in terms of the impact in the United States itself, there are estimates that as many as one third of Haitian TPS holders work in the U.S. healthcare system. If all of these folks in the next few months or a year are suddenly declared no longer documented and can't work, the impact that that might have on the U.S. healthcare system, that's being completely ignored in this, isn't it?
5: We have been talking to several hospitals, healthcare providers, and they tell us that they are afraid that the workforce will be eliminated. Currently, as you mentioned, one third of the Haitian TPS holders are our healthcare givers. They are in the hospitals, they are in the home healthcare. In addition to understanding in places like Mississippi and Ohio, where they continue to not only invest in the communities where they have been able to live peacefully with their neighbors, going to church, but we have industries, the healthcare industry, the hospitality industry, the meatpacking industry, also the farm workers also be a part of that. We are looking at the catastrophic deficit in the workforce in the United States if we allow this deportation machine and cruelty to take effect based on what we are seeing right now.
0: I want to go to a Syrian TPS holder, a member of the LGBTQ community, who submitted an anonymous audio recording to the International Refugee Assistance Program, IRAP, in response to the Supreme Court ruling.
8: When I've heard the Supreme Court's ruling this morning, I've been just honestly going around in circles since then, feeling anxious, scared, and honestly confused about what might come ahead. With the reality of going back to Syria being closer than ever, I just don't know. The Middle East is up in flames. Syria has just came out of a five-decade dictatorship, and it's more unstable than ever. So not only am I facing the possibility of most likely facing all sorts of violence, from mental to physical and sexual, and I have to hide my identity once again, but I'm losing the things that I have come to appreciate here in the U.S. Things that I would tell everyone are things that you would consider normal, as simple as quite literally just living in peace with others, feeling supported by your own community. So I just tell that to everyone. Don't only think about TPS holders, but rather the ripple effect that this will have amongst Americans and everyone here, on the economy, on the psyche of society here.
0: So Lupe Aguirre, Deputy Director of the U.S. Litigation International Refugee Assistance Program, IRAP, can you respond to this audio message?
9: Absolutely. First, I just want to comment on the strength and courage and resiliency of all the TPS holders from various countries. But what he said is absolutely right. There are ramifications beyond the TPS community, ramifications that will impact the U.S. society, our healthcare industries, our economies. We have one plaintiff who is a highly sought after doctor that patients travel miles to see. But that didn't matter to the Supreme Court. The Supreme Court held, regardless of whether the government is following the scriptures of the TPS law, we have no, the federal courts have no review power over those, that decision making. And that's absolutely the wrong and immoral decision. They chose ideology over our promise, our rule of law, and our promise to provide refuge to people who are seeking safety.
4: And Lupe, I wanted to ask you, the Trump administration is constantly saying that they are directing their dragnets around immigration to the worst of the worst, the criminals. But in reality, what has been happening here is a total 180 degree turn on U.S. policy toward immigration in general, because we're talking not just about the refugee system, the reductions there, the attacks on TPS, the increased fees, almost a doubling of the fees for people just to apply to become U.S. citizens or visa fees. It's an attempt to completely shut the country off from legal immigration, not just from undocumented immigration. Wondering your thoughts about that.
9: That's absolutely correct. This is just part of the Trump administration's efforts to feed the detention and deportation machine and essentially halt immigration. Even when people follow the rules, apply, are vetted consistently as they have been under the TPS laws. And so it is not about it's about maintaining their campaign promises to root out people that they see as undesirable, even though they are valuable contributors to our society.
0: I want to thank you both very much. Of course, we'll continue to follow the effects of this and make a correction. The quote I read accusing the president of racism was Justice Kagan, not Sotomayor. She said she would not repeat how he described the Haitian community. Lupe Aguirre, Deputy Director, U.S. Litigation International Refugee Assistance Project, or IRAP. And I also want to thank Erline Joseph, co-founder and executive director of the Haitian Bridge Alliance. Coming up, we will look at the Supreme Court blocking thousands of cancer patients from suing Bayer over the weed killer Roundup. Stay with us.

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1: Bad Monsanto by the late folk singer Michael Hurley, performing in our Democracy Now! Studio. This is Democracy Now!, democracynow.org. I'm Amy Goodman with Juan Gonzalez. In another major Supreme Court ruling, the court blocked thousands of cancer patients from suing the manufacturer of the popular weed killer glyphosate, marketed as Roundup. The main plaintiff in the case is a Missouri man who sued Monsanto and its parent company Bayer in 2019, alleging 20 years of exposure to Roundup caused him to develop blood cancer. A jury found Bayer had failed to warn him of the risks associated with Roundup and awarded him $1.25 million in damages. The Trump administration, which has called Roundup safe, sided with Bayer in its challenge at the Supreme Court. We go now to Nate Halverson, an Emmy Award-winning reporter at the Center for Investigative Reporting. Recent investigation of his is titled, "We're Bombarding America's Forests with Roundup." Halverson's new piece for Mother Jones is headlined, "The EPA Relied on an Influential Glyphosate Study Even After Learning Monsanto Was a Ghostwriter." Nate, if you can respond to the Supreme Court decision and explain exactly what you meant in that title.
2: Yeah, the Supreme Court decision ruled that the EPA is now our single point of failure for warning us about harmful effects from chemicals like glyphosate, that they alone can require a warning label. And what I found was is that the EPA has been relying on ghostwritten studies, ghostwritten by Monsanto itself, to say that this product is okay.
3: So Nate, can you explain to me a little bit more about what the court decided here? Are they effectively saying that states cannot have their own safety standards separate and apart from governments, from those of the federal government in terms of these warning labels?
2: Yeah, that's right. The ruling essentially says that only the EPA can make a determination that something is harmful to us and has to carry a warning label. John Darnell had sued in state court saying that the laws required in his state that he be warned that organizations such as the World Health Organization had declared it a probable carcinogen. And that by not warning him, they were in breach of state law. And that is how he sought justice. And these cases, these state cases, have been going on for a while. As you mentioned, there are thousands of them pending. But because of these cases, all of the litigation, I think there's now more than $12 billion in financial settlements and payouts to people who have developed illnesses like non-Hodgkin's lymphoma. Because of these cases, we have gotten access to internal Monsanto company records and emails. And what those emails have shown was that internally, Monsanto had identified peer-reviewed studies that were coming out that showed how this herbicide, the most widely used herbicide in the world, could damage people's DNA, which can lead to cancer. And so as a response to that, what these lawsuits uncovered is that Monsanto launched a program secretly to hire what appeared to be independent scientists to write reports and do things like, quote, get up and shout that glyphosate is non-toxic. And then once these reports were written, Monsanto sort of steps back and says, we have nothing to do with them. And the authors say that. And then they're presented to the public and to regulators like the EPA as this independent analysis. And it's these ghostwritten studies that Monsanto secretly orchestrated that has absolutely infiltrated the EPA's assessment of these products. And unfortunately, in the Supreme Court case, that ghostwritten information has now made its way into the Supreme Court's decision, because twice Justice Kavanaugh cited the very EPA report that relied on these Monsanto ghostwritten studies.
3: So what is the recourse now for individuals in this country who are sickened or poisoned by, not just by Roundup, but by many other pesticides and chemicals?
2: Well, what Justice Kavanaugh said was the recourse is that people could contact the EPA and let them know that they had gotten sick, and that the EPA should look at it again. But I contacted the EPA when I found out that they had been relying on this ghostwritten study, and that, in fact, the EPA internally had identified this ghostwritten study nearly a decade ago as being corrupted Monsanto scientist, which its inspector general's office, its criminal division, had called research misconduct. And when I contacted the EPA, they sent me a statement back that was riddled with inaccuracies. They said that this ghostwritten study only appeared in a footnote of their assessment. That was inaccurate. It appeared in the body of their assessment. They said that the studies that this ghostwritten report was citing had already been published, and that was inaccurate. These were all new studies. Actually, it turns out, perhaps not surprisingly, that were studies that were coming from data that the glyphosate manufacturers themselves had supplied.
1: Nate, I wanted to go to a clip from your Mother Jones documentary, which features a 2015 interview by French journalist Paul Moreira with the herbicide advocate, Patrick Moore.
4: You can drink a whole quart of it and it won't hurt you.
5: You want to drink some? We have some here.
4: I'd be happy to, actually, but not really. But
5: not really.
4: I know it wouldn't hurt me.
5: If you say so, I have some glyphosate.
4: No, I'm not stupid.
5: Ah, okay. So you.
4: No, but I know
5: so it's dangerous.
4: I know people try to commit suicide with it and fail fairly regularly.
5: Tell the truth.
4: It's not dangerous to humans. No, it's not.
5: So are you ready to drink one glass of glyphosate?
4: No, I'm not an idiot.
1: If you can, in this last 30 seconds, we have Nate Halvorsen. Summarize the significance of what we have just heard and the Supreme Court decision.
2: Yeah, I think a lot of people have really grave concerns about a chemical that has now shown in lower courts to cause cancer. And the Supreme Court ruling didn't say it doesn't cause cancer. It didn't say it doesn't hurt your gut microbiome. Didn't say it doesn't hurt most endangered species. It just said that our single point of recourse now is to try to get justice through the EPA by letting them know. And we'll have to see how that plays out in court and what happens with these thousands of cases that are now sitting out there from people who say it gave them cancer.
1: Nate Halvorsen, Emmy Award-winning reporter at the Center for Investigative Reporting, will link to your recent articles. And a very happy birthday to John Randolph. I'm headed to Rhode Island this weekend and Providence tonight at 7, tomorrow afternoon at 3:20 at the Avon Cinema for the film about Democracy Now!, Steal This Story, Please, with the directors Tia Lesson and Carl Diehl. We'll be doing Q&A afterwards. Then to Newport, Rhode Island at the Jane Pickens Theater on Saturday night and on Sunday at 2. And that is this weekend. Check our website at democracynow.org. 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
7: From across the nation and around the world, for Pacifica Headlines, I'm Jesse Lent. Teams of emergency workers in Caracas, Venezuela sort through wreckage in the race to find survivors after a magnitude 7.2 earthquake was felt 100 miles west of Caracas, followed less than a minute later by a magnitude 7.5 tremor late Wednesday night, according to the U.S. Geological Survey. Footage courtesy of Al Jazeera. Venezuelan Health Minister Carlos Alvarado told state media late yesterday that the official death toll has risen to 235, with at least 4,300 people injured. According to the New York Times, the second earthquake was the strongest to hit Venezuela in more than a century. According to acting president of Venezuela, Delcy Rodriguez, the country has requested help from the international community. Footage courtesy of Reuters.
8: We have requested international assistance. The first rescuers arriving from the Dominican Republic are about to land. And in the coming hours, the rest of the countries and the international community will arrive. Our best wishes, all our hope, and all our prayers are with the lives of Venezuelan men and women.
7: Secretary of State Marco Rubio told reporters yesterday from Bahrain that the U.S. is sending emergency crews to Venezuela from California and Virginia to help with the recovery efforts. The head of the U.N.'s International Maritime Organization, Arsenio Dominguez, said the plan to move stranded ships out of the Persian Gulf through the Strait of Hormuz is on hold following reports from the British military that a vessel was hit by a projectile off the coast of Oman following the passage of several tankers through the course the UN advised them to use. The strike reportedly came just hours after Iranian officials had threatened vessels to stop using the route through the strait without permission from Iran. A U.S. official told the Associated Press that the merchant vessel Ever Lovely was attacked by a drone being flown by Iran's paramilitary Revolutionary Guard. Negotiations between the U.S. and Iran are ongoing after the two sides signed a memorandum of understanding last week, which allows 60 days for them to negotiate a peace agreement. A State Department official tells Al Jazeera Arabic that Israeli and Lebanese peace negotiations will continue for an additional day today in Washington, D.C. Hezbollah, the Iran-backed militia in Lebanon that Israeli leaders say is their reason for attacking the country, were not invited to join the talks. Two people were killed and one person wounded in an Israeli raid on the town of Meifadun in southern Lebanon's Nebatia district, the country's national news agency reports, citing the Lebanese health ministry. An Israeli air raid also hit the town of Nebatia al-Faqwa this morning, according to Al Jazeera Arabic. Israeli attacks on Lebanon have killed more than 4,200 people in that country since March 2nd, according to The Guardian, while the news agency reports that Hezbollah attacks have killed at least 36 Israeli soldiers in Lebanon and three Israeli civilians. According to a new poll of Israelis by the Hebrew University of Jerusalem and the Agam Institute, over 48% of those surveyed believe Israel should renew major military action against Hezbollah, including strikes in Beirut, even at the risk of a clash with the U.S. Over 92% of Israelis surveyed believe that Iran has won the U.S. and Israel's joint war on Iran, now in its 119th day. The Supreme Court cleared the way on Thursday for President Trump's administration to strip temporary protected status, or TPS, from more than 350,000 people from Haiti and 6,100 people from Syria. The 6-3 ruling, powered by its conservative justices, overturned decisions by federal judges in New York and Washington, D.C., that had halted the administration's actions. According to the New York Times, the ruling could mean deportation for all 1.3 million immigrants from all 17 countries currently designated as being under TPS. Reuters reports that Trump administration officials say those protections were always meant to be temporary. Speaking to Reuters yesterday from Brooklyn's Little Haiti neighborhood, this Haitian-American man said the decision would upend the lives of his family members.
9: It breaks my heart. You know, it's very disturbing to my spirit. You know, I have lots of my close family members that are TPS holders, and they're depending on this because they have kids to feed, and they've been in the U.S. for a long time, so this is literally their home.
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13: You're listening to Black Agenda Report, where we provide news, commentary, and analysis from a Black left perspective. I'm Margaret Kimberly. In this week's segment, we discuss the status of talks between Iran and the U.S. that are taking place in Switzerland. The talks are focused on ending hostilities that began with the U.S.-Israeli attack. And we discuss why the Trump administration was forced to come to the table and whether the U.S. can be trusted. But we begin with a discussion connecting Colombia's election, the World Cup, and white supremacist ideology manifested in the U.S. drive for international hegemony. Good day, and thank you for joining Black Agenda Report. I'm Margaret Kimberly. Ajamu Baraka is a Black Agenda Report contributing editor and director of the North-South Project for People-Centered Human Rights. He's joining us from Colombia to discuss the presidential election in that country, but also the larger implications for that region and for the world. The North-South Project is among the organizations calling for a boycott of the World Cup and a boycott of the U.S. Ajamu and I will discuss Colombia, FIFA, the World Cup, and white supremacy in this age of globalization. 2 days ago, on June 21st, Abelardo de Espriella, the right-wing candidate in the Colombian election, claimed victory. Espriella had been endorsed by Donald Trump. His opponent, Ivan Cepeda, has not conceded in a very close race, in which there are claims of large-scale irregularities and voter fraud on behalf of Espriella. Thank you so much for joining me, Ajamu.
14: My pleasure. Thank you, Margaret.
13: So bring us up to date. We're talking 2 days after the election, and it is very close. Espriella is said to be leading in the vote count. But talk to us about this process and why it's unclear who the victor is.
14: Well, thanks so much, Margaret. Right now, the Colombian registry is still involved in counting the votes. And as you said in your introduction, this vote count is really important this time, as always, but even more important because there have been some serious allegations of the possibility of some kind of fraud. The current president, Gustavo Petro, has raised some issues regarding what he believes might be interference on the part of Israel and, by extension, the U.S., with the possibility that some of the machines were hacked and that votes were altered. So those machines apparently have been turned over to the authorities and will be examined. It's unfortunate that that's going to have an impact on the official announcement of the winner. We know that most of the classic media and even media in Colombia have designated the winner to be the right-wing candidate, but that is not official until it is, in fact, announced by the authorities who are conducting the election. So, you know, it's going to add to the tensions that have been mounting in the run-up to the election. The tensions that have always existed here in Colombia because of the pivotal role of Colombia in terms of regional politics, and even more so now that the Trump administration has been systematically attempting to undermine Colombia. And as you said in your introduction, Donald Trump interfered once again in the election by endorsing of the right-wing candidate, something he's done in Argentina and in Honduras. And so it's going to have a stain on the election, but it is something that was almost inevitable, something that most people predicted, and will have an impact no matter what direction it goes on regional politics.
13: And, you know, U.S. interference in elections in the entire region of the Americas is nothing new, but it's generally not so blatant. I suppose that's typical of Trump to publicly go where other presidents have not. What does it say about what's happening globally, what the U.S. is doing globally, that the U.S. is so open about involving itself in the affairs of countries in the Americas?
14: Well, the U.S. is operating as a rogue state. All of the standards of state behavior have been completely abandoned. The U.S. has declared that it is going to pursue its interests and not be bound by any constraints from international law or any kind of international standards. And so they can brazenly announce their intentions to engage in activities that a few years ago would be roundly condemned as being reflective of a gangster state. But they are attempting to normalize gangsterism and have been up to this point getting away with it. They are operating along with Israel with international impunity. So the kind of crude politics, the kinds of crude behavior that we saw and we know of that occurred in the 19th century with predatory colonial activity on the part of European states, we see that the Trump administration has reintroduced those approaches. And that's why it's important for people to understand this is not new. He has just freed himself from the constraints of the structures and institutions that were put in place at the end of the Second World War, and has gone back to, in essence, a sort of a state of nature, an international state of nature, where the only thing that really counts is power and the use of power. So what they are doing in the region has global implications, because the Trump administration said that in order for it to be able to more effectively compete and try to maintain global U.S. hegemony, they needed to consolidate themselves in the Western Hemisphere. And the complete control of the Americas, including the Caribbean region, is fundamental to that strategy. And that's how they are moving. And that's what makes the elections in Colombia so important, because in the crosshairs of the Trump authorities are the states of Mexico, of course, Colombia, and at one point, Venezuela. But we see what has happened in terms of their execution of the plan to recolonize the U.S. They have basically undermined Venezuela. They are engaged in a siege of Cuba. They are engaged in secretive activity in Mexico, and they are attempting to undermine the election in Colombia. You add to that the controversy around the right-wing candidacy in Peru and the meddling that the U.S. was involved in Peru. You look at what is happening and unfolding in Bolivia. You see how the U.S. is militarizing the entire Pacific coast and really the entire region. And it's quite clear what the objectives are. It is, in fact, to realize the objective of full spectrum dominance in this region, to block the Chinese and to, in fact, to expel the Chinese, and to have this region as their backyard once again, to show up their ability to compete on the international level.
13: And it goes, you know, it seemed kind of crazy that the U.S. would claim a right to control Greenland, but it literally goes from the Arctic all the way down to Patagonia that the U.S. is endeavoring to control. So this is quite serious. You mentioned there's also an election count underway in Peru, which you mentioned. And the U.S. would, you know, not that long ago, there was the so-called pink tide of liberal reformists winning elections in Ecuador and in Bolivia and other countries. But the U.S. has decided that even liberal reformism is too much, and there has to be this very aggressive control of everything.
14: Well, Margaret, there's a name for this, what the U.S. is attempting to, in fact, impose. And that name is fascism. And what we are seeing is a consolidation of neo-fascism on a global level. See, one of the consequences of so-called globalization is that all of these economies and nation states are tied together. And the emergence of fascism as a capitalist reform, these conditions are such where that's no longer necessary. The leading capitalist force on the planet, the U.S., is fully integrated into the entire world economy. And what it is attempting to do with its allies and vassal states is to engage in an attempt to deal with the crisis of international capitalism by imposing a fascist reform. And part of that fascist reform is reflected in the policies being pursued in Europe, on the African continent, here in the Americas, and throughout Asia. And that the objective is to try to counter the relative economic decline and political influence of the U.S. So that's why they had to throw out the window any pretense for any kind of commitment to constraints reflected in the structures and institutions of the liberal order put in place after 1945. They are seen now as a yoke, a constraint against the ability to project global power and to advance their interests. And that's why these regional struggles are so critically important. And that's why, in fact, they are attempting to shore up themselves in the Western Hemisphere. And that's why Greenland becomes part of their objective, because they see this as a global fight, of course, but for them to be able to be effective in this global struggle, they believe that they need to shore up themselves in the Western Hemisphere.
13: You know, we're talking about the U.S. Trying to consolidate its power. You mentioned even kicking out China, the Belt and Road Initiative. The U.S. has gone to great pains, undermining Panama in particular, and their entire judicial system to undo agreements with Chinese companies there. That's an example. Can we, or how do we connect this with white supremacy? I think it's rather obvious, isn't it? We are, although the U.S. will undermine Europeans too, but white supremacy is a part of these initiatives, these initiatives to exercise control, isn't it?
14: Well, it really is, because when we talk about white supremacy, we're not just talking about something, a non-material force. It is that, of course, also. But what it really is it is a power relationship. It is a power relationship established beginning in 1492 when Europeans spilled out of what became Europe into the Americas, and began to engage in conquering the territories of the Americas, importing labor from Africa, and that became the material basis for what emerged as Europe. The justification for that was based on their adherence to certain Christian principles and their developing belief in the inherent superiority of the people that became European, became white people. So white supremacy has both an ideological and a material basis. So this attempt to shore up U.S. interests is not only on behalf of the U.S., but the collective West. And that's why you find that most of the European in line behind the leadership of the U.S., not just under Donald Trump, but of course, all of the previous administrations. It just so happens that

0: administration, with the full support of the Western, the collective West, is part of that desperate attempt to maintain this 500 year plus terroristic relationship between Europe and the rest of us. And that's how people need to understand what is going on, including, for example, Margaret, I would argue, the games, the World Cup games being hosted in the United States of America. The very fact that FIFA, which is also a colonial institution, awarded the games and then allowed the games to continue to be developed in the U.S. even after it was clear that the U.S. was complicit in a genocide in Gaza, and that it was engaging in international lawlessness, is a reaffirmation of the devaluation of non-European life. Because who have been the sufferers of U.S. policies besides people of color primarily? And with their partners in crime, the Israeli fascists, the evidence is quite clear that we have two rogue states engage in horrific crimes against humanity, war crimes against primarily people of color. And that if a state, if a European state was engaged in these kinds of activities toward other European states, there would be no conversation around whether or not they would be awarded with hosting a World Cup. It would have been snatched from the very beginning. But because the people who are dying, the people who are still living in tents in Gaza, the people who are plunged into darkness and starvation in Cuba, the people who have seen their nation's sovereignty undermined in Venezuela, the people who are occupied in Haiti, because these are non-European people, who cares? Who cares? You know, give them some bread and circus, enjoy the games, and don't worry about the fact that this criminal administration, along with its European partners, are engaged in horrific crimes. Because remember, the crime of genocide is not only a crime that's directed toward the actual perpetrators, but those states that fail to oppose it, that are complicit with its execution, which means all of the European states. So instead of the world coming to the U.S. to enjoy the games, if there was real international justice, then the leaders of both the U.S. and Israel would be before The Hague. There would be indictments. Nations would be exercising universal jurisdiction and arresting the officials of these offending states. But instead, all of this is wiped away, and that we are told by FIFA and their corporate sponsors, enjoy yourself, enjoy the games, and don't worry about those forces who are calling for things like boycotting the games, because they just don't matter. Who cares about the fact that, you know, the people who are dying are, in fact, human beings also.
1: And we see something else with the World Cup, which began, I believe, last week or so, which continues until the middle of July. We're seeing, of course, neoliberalism in all its forms, inflated ticket prices, inflated hotel prices. FIFA itself as an organization will still make billions, and that's not an exaggeration, billions of dollars from these games, while people are inconvenienced in various ways in these host cities, games that matches that most people can't afford to attend. So we see the larger problem of the globalist neoliberal world, don't we?
0: Exactly. I mean, FIFA is a neoliberal institution, is playing the role that has been assigned to it to provide ideological cover for not only the states of the West, but also their corporations. that this World Cup has now become fully integrated into the world economy in the process of generating profit for capitalist corporations. It is a spectacle that's been commodified, that has basically colonized the international game of football and made it a source of corporate profit. And any opposition to that is undermined and marginalized. So this is a manifestation of the development of international capital at its monopolistic stage, being reflected in the activities of FIFA and this World Cup. But we understand the role of FIFA and the World Cup. That is, those of us in the Black Alliance for Peace, the North-South Project for People-Centered Human Rights. And that's why we demanded that the games be moved. We understood that this was going to be an attempt to sports wash the West and the U.S. in particular, that it was going to help to normalize impunity and the lack of accountability to international crime. And so we demanded to move the games. We built a coalition, the Anti-Fascist Football Coalition, to make that demand manifest. And when they decided to go forward with the games, we then called for a boycott of the games, the only principled and logical position that we could take. And we have called on the international community to, in fact, boycott the games. And it doesn't matter whether or not they respond. We have a responsibility as human rights defenders to, in fact, make these declarations and to take this kind of stance. So we're not going to allow FIFA and the U.S. and this Western European collaborators to go unchallenged. And we're going to continue to raise these calls and to focus in on impunity of the U.S., impunity of Israel, and impunity of the collective West.
1: And how do people find out about the work of the North-South Project for People-Centered Human Rights?
0: We ask people to go to the website, peoplescenteredhumanrights.com, and to join the Network for the Advancement of People-Centered Human Rights. Please go to the website of the Black Alliance for Peace, and you'll see the various statements and actions being organized. We are making sure that the team from England understands that we stand with Palestine Action. And, you know, you could be arrested in the UK for making that declaration. We're going to make sure that the German team understands that we're not going to allow it to try to smash and eliminate a Palestinian presence, where in Germany, if you bring out and display a Palestinian flag, you'll be jumped on by the police. We're going to have plenty of flags at the German matches. We are living our responsibility as internationalists to raise these kinds of issues. So please help us. Go to the BlackAlliancePeace.com and the People-Centered Human Rights.com and join us in these activities.
1: Thank you. Thank you so much, Ajamu. And as events move forward in Colombia, I'd like you to come back and talk to us about what's happening there.
0: Most definitely. Thank you, Margaret.
1: Thank you. And that was Ajamu Baraka, a Black Agenda Report contributing editor and director of the North-South Project for People-Centered Human Rights, discussing the Colombian election, FIFA, the World Cup, and the connections with U.S. efforts of global hegemony. Thank you.
2: Good day, everyone. Thank you for joining Black Agenda Report.
1: I'm Margaret Kimberly.
2: Our guest is Navid Zarinal, an Iranian journalist. He's joining us from Tehran to talk about the so-called peace process between the U.S. and Iran. And you can find his work on Instagram. Navid, tell folks where they can find your channel.
3: Yeah, so they can look me up at Navid Bahraman on Instagram, V-A-H-R-A-M-A-N, that's how you spell the second part, Navid Bahraman. And I'm doing a lot of reporting and documentation from the ground. So what is happening here, what has been happening here since the war began, and since we've had a very fragile ceasefire.
2: Yes, fragile is kind of an understatement, isn't it? Iran has, it's the U.S. that started this aggression, let's just be clear, on February 28th, bombing Iran, torpedoed a Iranian ship, killed sailors returning from naval exercises in India, bombed a school, killed 160 children and adults. And since that time, attempted an incursion and then made up a crazy story about a pilot being rescued. But Iran, fortunately, can defend itself. And that is why the U.S. is now involved in, I don't even want to call them peace talks, correct? It's in Switzerland, sent Vice President Vance. But tell us about what happened when the talks began. Pakistan and Qatar are acting as mediators. Tell us what happened when the Iranian delegation arrived.
3: Yeah, so let me give you some context to the talks that took place in Switzerland yesterday for about 18 hours, very extended talks that Iran and U.S. had. But so on April 8th, there was a very fragile ceasefire, and there was fighting happening even after the ceasefire. So both the U.S. and Israel violated the ceasefire, and U.S. was bombing targets, especially in the Persian Gulf region. And Iran was responding in a very escalatory way. So Iran was not doing the tepid response that it did after the assassination of Qasem Soleimani in 2020, and then again after U.S. struck its nuclear facilities in June of 2025. Both of those Iranian retaliations were very tepid because they gave Americans warning and they didn't use too many missiles. And there were no American soldiers or personnel on the ground when the Iranians retaliated. But this time, after the ceasefire, when the U.S. broke the ceasefire, Iran retaliated very strongly in targets against in Kuwait and Bahrain and even as far as Jordan. But so what ended up happening is, I think eventually the Trump administration realized that they cannot really do much about this war that they're losing, and that, you know, if they keep bombing Iran, Iran will just escalate and will keep the Strait of Hormuz closed, even with the blockade of the blockade, which was the American blockade of Iranian transit through the Indian Ocean, which by most of the accounts that I've seen was less successful than Iran's closure of the Strait of Hormuz, because the strait is much smaller than the Iranian ships that are passing through much greater waters. So because of Iran's upper hand and advantage in the war, U.S. last week finally agreed to a memorandum of understanding that is heavily in Iran's favor. So there are 14 points. Points 13 and 14 are very procedural in nature. They're more about the implementation, but the rest of the 12 points, points 9 and 10 are about Iran's nuclear program, but there's nothing really new about it. They're the same things that Iran was doing under the JCPOA, under Obama's nuclear deal. And so there are 10 points left after I just explained those 4 points. And the remaining 10 points are heavily in Iran's favor, because every 10 point is basically a concession that the U.S. is giving to Iran. And then when they negotiated yesterday in Switzerland, there were some tense moments where apparently the Iranian delegation walked out because they saw Trump's post on Truth Social, where he threatened Iran with attacks again, and Israel was also attacking Lebanon at the same time. So they closed the strait again, and the delegation walked out, but it seemed like they came back. Obviously, contradictory reports, but then eventually they did negotiate, and they came to some agreements, one of which is that Iran will eventually and slowly open the Strait of Hormuz, and now I think they're making the steps towards that. And U.S. has big Iranian oil sanctions, so Iran is able to sell its oil currently. But the problem is that Israel is still violating point one of the memorandum, which is the cessation of all hostilities on all fronts, including in Lebanon. So if Israel continues to do what it does, then I think it's possible that the negotiations break down, especially if the U.S. violates another part of the memorandum. So for now, there is some progress in the negotiations, but given the U.S. a cynical record in dealing with Iran and violating its own agreements, and Israel just being unhinged and doing what it wants in Lebanon, the future might be a little bit dark, but we have to wait and see.
2: And, you know, it's interesting. I read, is this true that the Iranians consulted a psychologist to provide analysis of Trump's behavior? Is that true?
3: I read that too. Yes, I read that too. And I think they were trying to adjust their negotiating and the responses based on the psychologist's recommendation. I read that too. I think it is true. And I mean, it makes sense. Honestly, if I were about to deal with Trump, I would kind of need that too, because I mean, he's very erratic, very unhinged, very contradictory. So I think it's good to have a psychologist on hand to give a consultation about how to deal with it.
2: Yeah, it's an interesting time. You never know what he's going to pay attention to. It could be the reflecting pool at the, you know, Lincoln Memorial, which he messes up. It's very, very odd behavior, strange behaviors. But on the other hand, we can't allow Trump the person to distract us from looking at the history of U.S.-Iranian relations, that the Islamic Republic of Iran has been under U.S. attack since its inception. Different presidents use different methods of threats, or of bombing, of sanctions. Obama, as you point out, finally pushed through the JCPOA. It's here, it's called the Iran nuclear deal, to keep Iran from ever achieving nuclear weapons capability, which Iran wasn't working on anyway. But the first Trump administration, the U.S. pulled out. Biden followed Trump. I think it's important to point that out. Now Trump's back again. And now we're looking at something that could be like the JCPOA that the U.S. withdrew from. And that is, well, that's very interesting, isn't it? That the U.S. is now back where it started.
3: Yeah, exactly. And I think this is why it really is a big defeat for the Trump administration, because he was criticizing the Iran nuclear deal or the JCPOA for giving money to Iran. But the fact was that it was Iran's own money that the Obama administration was returning to Iran, in a sense, because they were basically pirated. The Iranian monies were frozen and pirated by the U.S. sanctions as they were in international transit. So the U.S. was giving Iran its own money. And also a lot of it was going back to the revolution, because when the revolution happened, Iran had paid the U.S. for certain military equipment. The Shah's government had paid them. And Iran was asking for the deliveries, or if there were no deliveries, they were asking for the money to be returned, but the money was never returned. So part of the nuclear deal was for that money to be returned to Iran. And Obama returned that money to Iran, actually as cash, because it was impossible to pay Iran because of the sanctions. And that's actually one of the problems with the Obama era too, because there's this impression that Obama, you know, he was such a nice guy that he, from a more just and fair perspective, it was such a nice guy that he gave Iran sanctions relief for about 2 years, and then Trump came and messed everything up. But that was not the case. Iran was implementing its part of the nuclear deal in 2015 and 16 and 17. But Obama administration wasn't, and they were very slow in lifting the sanctions, and also Boeing, that was supposed to deliver planes to Iran, they kept stalling on that, and they never delivered a single civilian passenger plane to Iran during the Obama era, despite the nuclear deal. So the thing is, yes, so a lot of it does resemble the Iran nuclear deal, even though points 9 and 10 of the memorandum have not been negotiated yet. So despite Trump claiming yesterday that Iran has agreed not to enrich uranium and there's basically some results on the nuclear negotiations, I don't think that's true because the Iranian side has denied it. And the Iranian condition is that you have to give us these concessions first, given your very cynical and a problematic record dealing with Iran, that you give us these concessions first, such as the lifting of the oil sanctions, such as the unfreezing of Iranian assets, and then we will get to the nuclear issue. And I think that's the path that the negotiations are going in, because Iran is the country that has the leverage.
2: Yes, Iran does have the leverage. And here in the U.S., it's interesting, the U.S. is so used to getting its way. When there's any give or take, it's greeted. There's great hostility when that happens. And the Democrats who, I just want to point out that Republicans and Democrats, there is consensus. There's bipartisan consensus about Iran. That Iran is some problem to be solved, that there has to be regime change, that Iran is a danger, Iran has to be undermined. So when these talks began, when the U.S. agreed to this memorandum of understanding, there was universal hostility towards it, including from Democrats who attacked Trump, but from the right, saying that he had not done a good enough job in attacking Iran. And it's very dangerous to the whole world, the fact that people here, that our political leadership especially, are of one mind about any country that has the capability of responding to U.S. Power. And the fact that the U.S. has stolen Iran's money for years, the Secretary of the Treasury, Scott Bessent, last week, he bragged about stealing Iran's crypto. Well, we just stole $2 billion. I don't know if that is really true or not. But the idea that the U.S. can attack Iran, that the U.S. has to pay, has to make restitution for the damage it caused, which is a very reasonable idea, is still greeted with great hostility here. So I just want to point that out to our listeners, this very dangerous consensus that we have in the United States, and there may be some differences from president to president, but basically the idea that the U.S. has the right to decide who runs Iran and what it can and cannot do is something that's generally accepted. I hope, are people in Iran aware of that?
3: Yes. So just to add a little to the premise of your question regarding the bipartisan consensus when it comes to having that kind of anti-Iran perspective that doesn't allow the negotiations to go further and doesn't allow normalization with Iran and peace with Iran. You even see it within the leftist media. So today I was listening to Democracy Now, which is hosted by Amy Goodman, that is supposed to be, you know, the most leftist American media that you have. But she kept saying the word regime over 100 times when she was asking a question from the guest. And when you use the word regime, that is basically a dog whistle to say that you view the Iranian government as fundamentally illegitimate. And I don't know if Amy Goodman is aware of that, but, you know, based on the language, you can tell that she does kind of believe in this fundamental illegitimacy. And when you have that perspective, you cannot have meaningful negotiations or peace with Iran. And as long as the Americans, whether it's the Democrats or the Republicans or the so-called left, like Democracy Now! And Amy Goodman, as long as, you know, they use this dehumanizing racist terminology like the Iranian regime, and they view the Iranian government as fundamentally illegitimate, there will not be meaningful negotiations or peace with Iran, and we will be in this permanent state of a conflict. It might not be a hot conflict like we had in 2025 and 2026, but it might be a cold conflict that will just drag on and on And on. And regarding whether the people in Iran are aware of this bipartisan consensus, I would say, depending on who, because you have people here who are, of course, not politically literate, just like you have people in the U.S. who are not politically literate. If you remember, say, back in 2003, when the U.S. invaded Iraq, most Americans were, you know, convinced that Iraq was somehow connected to 9/11 and the Al-Qaeda attacks on the U.S. And Iraq was not connected to Al-Qaeda in any way. But the Americans believed that because they were not politically literate. And here you have that, too. And if they're not politically literate, they're not going to really know about these nuances. Yeah. And even before the war, I remember some people were kind of like Trump. They're like, oh, he's a strong man. He's a good businessman. Let him come and deal with us. Maybe we'll get something good. You know, they had these kind of illusions. So you, of course, have that. But I think people who are politically literate here, they definitely understand this bipartisan consensus in the U.S. That is very anti-Iran. And my estimate is that it's possible that actually the U.S. moves further away from Israel before it actually normalizes with Iran. Or the moving away from Israel might actually, the consequence of that might be normalization with Iran. But the anti-Iran discourse is extremely strong in the U.S., and I don't see it going away anytime soon.
2: Well, I'm glad you say so-called left, like Amy Goodman. Her credentials as a leftist are rather dubious right now. We first saw it in Syria. Her coverage of Syria was quite bad. So I'm not surprised that she uses the word regime. It's the worst thing about her is people think she is a leftist. And I believe in order to be a leftist, you have to be an anti-imperialist. So I believe anyone calling themselves as claiming to be on the left has to defend Iran. We can't be confused by, you know, liberalism and what kind of government is it, and do women have to cover their hair, and all sorts of things that deflect from the main issue, the fact that the United States believes it has the right to do what it wants to Iran or to any other country in the world. So that's the most important thing for people to know about this situation and frankly about any other. And you know, the media, they work with the political class to demonize, to say that the U.S. is superior, that other countries are inferior, and as you said, very racist. Any country in the global south is considered inferior, and the U.S. Can and should do whatever it wants to do. My hope is that this is the beginning of some political literacy, as you put it, for people here, and that we stop this dangerous narrative that allows millions of people to just believe anything they're told about Iran or any other Cuba or Venezuela, any other country in the world. But anyway, I digressed a little when I said that. But you mentioned Israel. Israel is a very important part of this equation, and the U.S. wants to separate Israel from any talks from Iran, but Iran has been very insistent about including Israel's behavior in addressing the conditions that have to be met in the memorandum of understanding. Tell us about why Israel, and in this case, Lebanon, its attacks in Lebanon are so important to Iranian leadership.
3: Yeah, so I would say all the resistance fronts are important to Iran. So that is, you know, the Houthis or Ansarullah in Yemen. That is the PMF, the Popular Mobilization in Iraq. That is Hezbollah in Lebanon and also Hamas in Palestine. But at this point, it's not even about Hezbollah anymore. At this point, it's also about Lebanese sovereignty. So what's really interesting is that Iran is now framing this not about a Shia issue or about Hezbollah. It's about the sovereignty of Lebanon as a whole, because they want the cessation of hostilities by Israel, and they want Israel to permanently leave the south of Lebanon. And so it's basically being represented in Iran as the defense of Lebanon as a whole. And if you go to the rallies here that they have every night in defense of Iran's sovereignty, when they talk about Lebanon, I mean, they might have the Hezbollah flags, but then they're talking about Lebanon as the country of Lebanon and the sovereignty of Lebanon. And Lebanon is important to Iran, one, because it is another global south, a nation that has a large Muslim population. Another reason is that it's in proximity to Israel, and there's a chance that if the greater Israel project is pursued more seriously, Lebanon would be in great danger of being, you know, occupied and ethnically cleansed and all that. The same thing they did to the Palestinians. So for all those reasons, because of the global south status, the Muslim and the Shia identity and the proximity to Israel, it's all very important to Iran. And also because Hezbollah, as a Shia militia that's allied with Iran, they fight against Israel, and they are, in terms of geopolitics and their policies are aligned with Iran. So that's all very important to Iran, and that's why they're not abandoning Lebanon and not abandoning Hezbollah. Even though there's an argument sometimes made within Iran that, you know, we should just forget about Lebanon and Palestine and just focus on ourselves. But the thing is that even if from a realist perspective, there might be some benefit to that. There is this very deep culture of friendship in Iran that, you know, if somebody is your good friend and they have helped you in the past, you will take care of them. And I think that that culture gets reflected in foreign policy. So it's not like what Henry Kissinger said, or this is a threat to Henry Kissinger, that it is dangerous to be an enemy of the U.S., but it is fatal to be a friend of the U.S., because if the U.S. geopolitical interests at some point clash with a friend, they will abandon the friend. And Henry Kissinger is emphasizing that here. But with the Iranians, even though they do have these geopolitical and realist interests that drive their policies in the region, they also have these deep friendship culture that affects their foreign policy. And for that reason, I think they will stick to Lebanon and Hezbollah, and they will make sure that in any negotiations with the U.S., the interests of Lebanese sovereignty are also represented.
2: Well, I think that's very important. It's one of the reasons I respect your country, your state very much, that they are, and I think it's fair to say, standing alone against the U.S. and being willing and able to use their power, their military power, to stop the U.S. from these acts of aggression. Let's talk about the Strait of Hormuz, which it's, you know, as we pointed out about Trump, he says it's closed, it's open, we're going to open it, we can force it open, etc. Going back and forth in this rather crazy way. But Iran has, by defending itself, by closing the strait to, well, let's talk about that, about whether it was open to those countries who tell us what the conditions were for countries to have access to the Strait of Hormuz.
3: Yeah, so basically before the April 8th ceasefire, some countries with Iranian coordination were allowed to pass through the strait, such as China. So China was one of the big countries that was allowed to pass. I think Pakistan was the same, maybe Iraq and some other countries. But then countries that were hostile to Iran or in some way assisting the U.S.-Israeli attacks, such as Saudi Arabia, such as Kuwait, such as Bahrain, such as Jordan, these countries that are hosting U.S. air bases, they were prohibited from transiting. And Iran was basically mining the strait, so putting mines in the strait. And also they had fast attack boats, and they were threatening missile strikes. And they actually used their military power and navy power in some cases to target ships that were passing through. But the mere threat at times sufficed, because the idea is that, you know, if you're a big capitalist and you have these business interests, you don't want to really risk it. for the same reason when Iran started retaliating against the UAE that was assisting U.S. and Israel in its attacks on Iran. When Iran retaliated, a lot of these Western residents just started fleeing, paying, you know, as much as $50,000 to be able to get out of the UAE. And the Western capital also, I think, fled. So that is just the logic of capital. You know, even if somehow Iran doesn't carry out its threat or somehow U.S. can protect them, they're just like, you know, no, we don't want to deal with this. We don't want to actually pass through here. So I think right now, because of the negotiations yesterday, Iran is making the steps to reopen it to everyone. But the major question right now is the toll fee, because Trump has denied that Iran will collect the toll. And Trump is saying that the U.S. will collect the toll, which is just, you know, lunacy, him just saying nonsense. So the U.S. will definitely not collect the toll, but Iran might collect the toll, but we don't know how yet. Some Iranian officials are saying that it will be in a form of insurance, meaning that instead of getting a fee from you, you pay for an insurance, and that way we will guarantee your safety as you pass through. If something happens for you, then we'll pay you. And that insurance fee, I think, would help with the reconstruction effort and also would help generate some revenue for Iran, especially because the sanctions relief might not be permanent and they might be limited. They might be only limited to oil sanctions. So because of that fear, I think it is good for Iran to establish some sort of permanent revenue stream from the Strait of Hormuz. And I think that's what they're planning to do. Whether they will actually do it, that will remain to be seen.
2: And as we close, is there anything you wanted to add that we haven't discussed that I didn't ask?
3: So, I think that pretty much covers it. The last thing that I will say is that the fear is that these talks are just a facade in a sense. So to give your audience some context, in case they haven't been following that closely, Trump withdrew from the nuclear deal in 2018, and then twice during negotiations, once in 2025, and once in 2026, he bombed Iran. The second time, it degenerated into a full-on regional war that lasted for 40 days, and then it dragged on through the ceasefire period too. And with the memorandum last week, now we have some more peace, except in Lebanon. But the thing is, because of that record, it could be that Trump and Israel are just using the talks right now in order to regroup for another attack. So it might come 60 days, because the timeline of the memorandum is that within 60 days, they will have permanent and peace. But if that doesn't happen, and it's possible it doesn't happen because of Israel's aggression in Lebanon and U.S. just being, you know, not keeping their word, then U.S. and Israel might attack Iran again. But given the ups and downs of the global economy and the chances that, you know, if the strait remains closed, there might be a global depression. If Trump was sane, he would just, you know, not care about the Israeli lobby in this case and just sideline them and just go through with the permanent peace. But the thing is that given, you know, how erratic he is and how close he is to the Zionist lobby and how worried he is about his family business interests that is likely tied to the Zionists and to the Zionist money, it is possible that he's just using the talks as a facade, and then he will just attack Iran in 60 days again. But the hope here is that that would not be the case, and there would be a permanent peace, including in the country of Lebanon.
2: Well, thank you. Thank you so much for joining me again, Navid.
3: Thank you, Margaret, for having me.
2: And that was Navid Zarinal, an Iranian journalist, joining us from Tehran to discuss the talks between the U.S. and Iran.
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4: Bueno, nosotros aquí.
5: Esta agua que está aquí.
3: Uh-huh. Well, okay. Here, this water here. So it looks really clear, as you can see. But this water is full of nitrates.
5: Pero esta agua está llena de nitratos.
3: Today is part two of our series on safe drinking water in California. In the first show, we visited a small town in California's Central Valley called Isla Rossi, where the residents have been living without clean water for over 20 years.
5: Nosotros nos enteramos desde el 2000.
3: We found out in the year 2000, since 2000. But they say that it's been a while already that the water has been polluted. They didn't tell us that the water was polluted until the women who were pregnant here started having miscarriages.
5: Empezaron a abortar, a perder sus bebés, las señoras que estaban embarazadas aquí.
3: But residents in East Abruzzi aren't just struggling with their water, they're also having problems with the sewage. The system sometimes fails and then septic water backs up through the house.
5: En el baño, en la cocina.
3: In the bathroom, in the kitchen, in the toilet, all of it. And it smells.
5: Y huele.
3: In the last episode, we talked about a possible solution to Isla Rossi's water problem. State funding through a program called SAFER wants to help build new infrastructure and combine Isla Rossi's water system with its neighbors through a state-ordered process called consolidation.
6: Yeah, it is moving along, but at a snail's pace. And we at this time anticipate having the construction complete, hopefully at the end of 2026.
3: But the consolidation was ordered in 2019. Why is it taking so long? And what's going on with Isla Rossi's sewage system? Well, the solutions to both the sewage and the water problem are being hindered because of resistance from the local entities that run the utilities in unincorporated towns across California. They're called community utility districts, and they're the topic of today's show. Why are they such a huge barrier to providing access to basic services when they're supposed to advocate for their communities? Stay tuned. All that and more coming up.
7: Que tienen un veneno.
5: Sí. Ah, bueno. Nosotros tenemos que destapar.
3: In our last episode, we visited Berta Diaz Ochoa, a long-term resident of Isla Rossi who had been struggling to access clean water. When she took me around her house that day, she didn't just show me her drinking water, she also showed me the septic system in her yard.
5: Nosotros tenemos que abrir desde aquí.
3: Here in this area is the septic tank. We have to open it from here up to there.
5: Hasta acá.
3: Isla Rossi's sanitation system was built back in the late 70s, so it's decades old. Pipes carry water out of the house and into a septic tank, and sometimes several houses will share a tank. Then that waste moves through pipes, through town, and into a treatment plant in Cutler, which is a neighboring community. The entire system requires a lot of maintenance, and there are many points where it's prone to failure.
5: Está bajo de la tierra. Nosotros cada vez que vienen a limpiar.
3: It's underground, and every time they come to clean it, we have to open it. We have to dig every time the septic tank is full.
5: Cada vez que se nos llena la fosa.
3: The tanks for each house have to be maintained, which is a service the residents pay for.
5: El año pasado la limpiamos.
3: We cleaned it last year, and it hasn't gotten clogged again recently.
5: No se nos ha tapado ahorita.
3: And if it's not cleaned frequently,
5: cuando se está llena, se nos
2: when it's full, the sewage water backs up into the house, into the bathroom, into the kitchen, into the toilet, everywhere. And it stinks.
5: Todo. Y huele.
3: The pipes and pumps that draw the sewage through the town and into Cutler also need maintenance. In April of 2024, one of the wastewater pumps in town stopped working, and waste began backing up into several homes and spilled out into their yards. Those residents were unable to bathe or use the bathroom for several days. It was just the latest in what the residents felt was a humiliating and overwhelming living situation. The entire system has to be rebuilt and modernized, but that's not the only reason they're struggling. Here's Janaki Anaga, the director of advocacy at an organization called Community Water Center, which helps small communities access safe drinking water through organizing, litigation, and policy work.
6: We hear dozens of residents come and tell us they've never had their septic tank pumped, even despite calling and trying to get through, that they have had to do it themselves and pay. There have also been several instances where the infrastructure has failed due to poor operation and maintenance, and sewage has backed up into people's homes, into their bathtubs and their sinks, and into their backyards.
3: They pay a monthly bill, which is supposed to cover the cost of maintenance. That fee is paid to the East Arosi Community Services District. Sometimes the residents will refer to it as the board or the water board. And every unincorporated town has a community utility district or board.
6: In many of these small towns, there is either what's called a community service district or a public utility district in lieu of a city council, because they're not cities.
3: If you live in a big city, you rarely have to think about the infrastructure that surrounds your daily life. But if you live in what's called an unincorporated area, basic services are often much more vulnerable. About 18% of California's population lives in unincorporated areas, which are small communities without an official central government. Some extremely wealthy towns are unincorporated by choice, but most unincorporated areas are poor and rural. In the past, some were temporary camps for migrant workers from the Dust Bowl from the South or farm workers from Latin America. These areas were never officially made into cities. So in a formal municipality, a city government helps run services like trash or street cleaning or water, but that doesn't exist in unincorporated areas.
6: So they have these boards made up of five people typically that operate these basic services for the residents. These are volunteer positions to be on these boards. There is very little qualification required to be a board member.
3: There are some paid staff, usually the people who handle the billing, for example, or engineers, but almost everybody else is a volunteer. Utility districts are a lifeline for small towns. They're the entities that maintain infrastructure, write grants for new projects, and make sure the bills get paid on time. But in East Arosi, residents argue that the inefficiency of the board has prevented them from fixing their sewage problem. And to understand what's going on, I went to talk to one of the board members.
8: So this is my favorite tree. If I was going to knock down all the plants, that would stay.
3: You're listening to Carlos Sanchez. He's on the board of the East Arosi Community Services District. And before we sat down to talk, he wanted to show me his backyard, which is full of trees and birds.
8: My collection of begonias. Here. More here. More here.
3: Carlos loves his house, which he inherited from his mother, but it's been challenging for him since he returned home.
8: So when I moved here, it was hard. It was hard. Well, I had lived here when I was a kid, but I moved away when I was very young and I never came back. But my mom got sick and I came to take care of her and I just stayed. Moving here has really impacted my health, though. I moved here and my health just went downhill.
3: His mother was one of the first organizers in the area. She began fighting for clean water when the town first realized that the water was contaminated with nitrates.
8: This has been going on for 20 years. We've been fighting this. My mother started this.
3: And back then, when Carlos was younger and living in San Francisco, he thought, well, they're going to get it fixed. The government wouldn't let people live without clean drinking water. But then his mother died before East Arosi's water problem was resolved.
8: Then the whole narrative changes and you have a different perspective on how the government works and how politics work and how the is. And because let's not kid ourselves, if LA or any community that have a lot of money, white rich communities, would be in our situation, do you honestly think that they would be fighting for this for 20 years?
3: Because of his experience, Carlos chose to follow in his mother's footsteps and try to do something to change East Erosi for the better. In 2022, he decided to join the Community Utility District as a board member.
8: I just started in October.
3: One of the reasons he joined was because the local community said that they've been having problems with the board and that it was preventing them from fixing their water and sewage.
8: And I said, well, you know what, let me see if maybe with a new board member things can change and I can make and we can fix the problem.
3: So what kinds of problems is the community having with their local utility district? Well, one of the issues is that they can't seem to reach quorum.
9: The CSD has had a huge difficulty in gaining and retaining board members.
3: That's Kaylor Vandersher. She's the community development specialist for an organization called Self-Help Enterprises. They've been helping deliver water bottles to East Erosi, but they also work throughout the Central Valley helping utility districts write grants and access funding for infrastructure.
9: They need at least three in order to hold their board meetings, and they need to hold board meetings in order to improve invoices, pay their employees, get work done, really. They'll get four board members, and then three people quit, and then they get two more board members, and then someone quits. So they keep yo-yoing between being an effective board, really.
3: Part of the reason it's so difficult to maintain quorum on the board has to do with the demographics of East Erosi and the requirements for joining a community utility district.
9: It's a CSD, which is a form of local government, so you need to be a citizen. And we see a lot of people in the community don't have their citizenship, so they can't be elected to this position. While you don't need to speak English to be on the board at all, that is kind of a commonly held idea in a lot of communities. So if someone is monolingual, they only speak Spanish, they don't feel comfortable working in a government type setting where everything tends to be English as a default.
3: Those setbacks are already really big for East Erosi, where most people are immigrants and Spanish-speaking. But according to residents, there's another problem they're having with the board. Here's Carlos.
8: It's a secretary. She threatens people. And then there's a lot of issues with finances. A lot of the people in the community here have say that they've been robbed by the board.
3: Many of the locals I talked to said that they would receive bills from the secretary that didn't make any sense. They allege that when they've asked for clarity or tried to negotiate with the secretary, she's threatened to call immigration on them. The board secretary is Lucy Rodriguez, and I reached out to her via email and phone for a comment, but I didn't hear back. I also stopped by her office, which is a small trailer in East Erosi, but it was closed. And that's also part of the problem. East Erosi doesn't really have any automated systems.
6: There's no way to pay your bill over the phone or online. Has to be done in person, and it has to be done between the hours of 2 and 4 p.m. on a Tuesday.
3: That's Janaki Anaga again from the Community Water Center. Her organization has fielded complaints about the secretary for years.
6: You know, the majority of residents that we've talked to, and we get at least a dozen calls every month to our office talking about the bill collection staff there who does not provide receipts, does not provide proper accounting.
3: Janaki showed me pictures of bills that were in small pieces of paper, the dates scratched out and written over. There's no metered readings or history on the bills, just a total, so if you're overcharged, you can't tell why from the receipt. In order to help East Erosi residents make sense of their sewage fee, Janaki had crafted a disclosure form asking to review the billing history of a particular customer.
6: And what comes back to me after 4 or 5 months of waiting is a completely out of order history that will take me back to, you know, maybe 2020. But it's all out of order, so it'll be November 2020, March 2022.
3: Janaki eventually started going to the trailer herself to review the billing, trying to make sense of it. And she shared a video with me of one of those visits, watching as the secretary fills out the residents' bills on carbon copy paper. She also sent a formal complaint on behalf of Community Water Center and East Erosi to the former legal counsel of the Water Board, David Yanez, Among the list of complaints, she alleged that one resident was asked to pay 400% of what they were originally billed without a written rationale for the increase. She argued that the in-person, once-a-week payment system was a strain on people with fixed work schedules, and that the residents felt as if they were facing unnecessary intimidation every time they tried to pay their bills.
6: And again, this is a community of primarily farm workers, a lot of undocumented people. So not only is it, what, as one resident describes it, just a psychological horror to go pay your bill and to be strong-armed into paying something that you know you don't owe under threat of some sort of law enforcement, but they're not receiving services that they're paying for.
3: For Carlos, who joined the board to continue the legacy of his mother, it's also starting to feel demoralizing. Though he'd been trying to advocate for the community, he felt like he wasn't able to gain much traction trying to hold Lucy accountable.
8: I've been thinking about it, whether it's even worth me continuing, but at the same time, I made a promise to my mom that I would see this through, and, this, and maybe this is the only reason why I'm doing it. I don't want to give up. You know, people here need to be able to pay their bill and have a legitimate bill that they can see and say, oh yeah, I owe this.
3: Carlos's experience highlights how difficult it can be to hold members of a community utility district accountable. There's no overseeing body that makes sure that community utility districts are running effectively, and the board itself has to vote on whether or not to dismiss a member. And that lack of oversight can mean that residents hit a wall when they're trying to fight for change.
10: Buenas tardes, todos. ¿Quién necesita español? Dase la mano.
11: Who needs Spanish? Raise your hand.
3: On a very hot September day in 2023, the residents of Vista Rossi packed into a church for a meeting, joined by a stray dog who also happened to wander in.
10: ¿Quién necesita inglés?
11: And who needs English? Who needs dog?
3: The voice you heard is Maricela Mares Aletorre. She's the community solutions advocate for Community Water Center.
10: Por favor, digan su nombre. So we're gonna pass it on to you. Please say your name and what community you're from. If you're not from Easter Rossi.
3: They were meeting in the church that day to debrief a protest that they'd held on August 31st, 2023, after months of trying to negotiate with the water board.
10: How many of you were here for the action on August 31st? So some people raised their hands. Y queremos saber qué sienten. So we want to know how you feel about that action.
6: Residents collected over 148 petition signatures for the removal of this billing staff by the end of September.
3: That's about 35% of the total population of East of Rossi asking for the removal of Lucy Rodriguez. The protest was back in 2023. As of the time of publishing this piece, there's been no action from the board. In fact, they haven't even met since then because they don't have enough members to hold a meeting. Meanwhile, the community continues to try and find a solution. The staff at Community Water Center now accompanies the residents every month when they pay their bills in person so that they can monitor the amounts and make sure that there's no harassment. But in the long run, East of Rossi would love to see its sewage system replaced and combined with Arosi's. Arosi is already supposed to take over their water system and billing. In fact, Community Water Center recently introduced legislation that would allow California to consolidate sewage infrastructure in the same way that they already do for water systems. If they could get all of Vista Rossi's services just absorbed into a bigger, more efficient one, the utility district in East of Rossi would not have to exist at all. That is, if their neighbor, Arosi, would agree to do it. Which takes us back to the water problem and why that's being hindered by local utility districts as well. But this time, the issue lies with their neighbor, Arosi. Stay tuned. That's right after the break.
12: We're jumping in to remind you that you're listening to Making Contact. 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And now, back to today's show.
3: Well, Welcome back to Making Contact. Before the break, we learned how East of Rosie's own community utilities district is hindering its ability to fix its sewage problem. For the end of the show, we're going to look at how the utility district of the neighboring town, Rosie, is preventing East of Rosie from accessing clean water. And I know this is a little complicated, so just to explain, sewage and water are both run by a town's utility district. In this case, that's East of Rosie Community Utility District. And as we've learned, however, not only are the septic and drinking water systems in town extremely old and collapsing, East of Rosie's own utility district is dysfunctional and it's unable to meet. However, there is an apparent solution to the water issue in East of Rosie, while there isn't a clear solution for the sewage. And that's because the state has specific funding available to rebuild failing water systems across California. It doesn't have that kind of single pot of money for sewage, at least not yet. California also has laws in place that allow the state to combine neighboring water systems. It doesn't have the same laws for sewage. So back in 2018, using those water-specific laws,

0: sued the state water board under the argument that essentially that the state was forcing their hand to conduct this consolidation.
1: That suit was eventually dismissed, but I looked through the complaint that Arosi made against the state water board, and it's clear that Arosi is primarily worried about money and capacity.
2: They basically state that it's a violation of Proposition 218, which is a rule that says that ratepayers need to agree to any increase in rates.
1: This is very California specific, but Prop 218 forbids local governments from raising fees or taxes without a local vote.
2: And so what they're saying is that this project is going to result in unforeseen costs that they have not informed their ratepayers of, and therefore there's a Prop 218 violation.
1: They also argued that they were wasting staff time and money working on the consolidation, even though the state would cover all costs.
3: And that's being paid for by the state.
0: Correct.
3: So there's no cost to Arosi.
0: Correct.
4: They are elected to promote and preserve the rights and the water of the Arosi community.
1: That's Kayla Vandesher again, the community development specialist at Self-Help Enterprises, who we heard from earlier in the show. And a little context here, Arosi is demographically a little different from East Arosi. A lot of farm workers live there, but so do a lot of business owners and even landowners. So it's a slightly richer town, which means that Arosi sees East Arosi as a liability.
4: And so in their eyes, if they are to take on what they may see as a financial hardship of this disadvantaged community, they don't want to be held responsible for, you know, customers that aren't paying their water bill, which happens in every community, you know, for breakdowns, for issues in the infrastructure. They don't want that fiscal responsibility to be on them.
1: Basically, there's a fear that East Arosi is so poor and sometimes so dysfunctional that it would burden Arosi, which in of itself isn't a rich place. It's also unincorporated. Its utilities are also run by a small board of mostly volunteers.
2: Maybe they're concerned that, you know, East Arosi residents are poor and that they're not going to pay the rates. You know, it goes against my grain to like admit that that's a legitimate fear, but it is maybe a legitimate fear for another small district that they'd have no history of financials coming out of East Arosi because of, well, like there's no legitimate staff there to like really do the billing. I mean, all the billing and collections are on little flaps of paper that are just, you know, fly away in the wind. And so there's no like, there's no digital like record of rates. So there's no like history to say, oh yeah, these 102 connections will pay their rates.
1: Poverty and fighting over water is a recurring issue in this area. Poor communities are trying to share and manage a highly contested and vulnerable resource, which for years has gone to rich landowners and agricultural crops first, before it went to the people working in those fields. And continued overpumping by agriculture means that there's less and less water every year, and that more and more of it is polluted. A NASA study in 2016 showed that in some areas of the Central Valley, the ground is sinking by as much as 2 feet every year because of overpumping. And in 2023, a scientific report study found that 30% of drinking wells in the Central Valley could run partially or completely dry by 2040. In the face of California's water crisis, volunteer-run utility districts in poor, unincorporated areas are trying to make sure that their communities survive. This isn't just a problem in one small town, it's a problem throughout the Central Valley. So where does this leave the fight for water in East Arosi? Well, after the voluntary and mandatory consolidations failed, the county, Tulare County, stepped in and started a process of forcibly annexing the two districts, which it can do legally even if there's no agreement in place.
2: There's a chance that we could still stay on the same timeline. And like, honestly, hopefully it'll just delay maybe by a few months. But that's my optimism speaking, is that it's not going to be more than a few months delay.
1: And Arosi may or may not try to sue again. But for now, East Arosi is still on track to get water by 2026. But the battle over sewage and water in Central California means that we need to think differently about unincorporated towns and the community utility districts in them. For one, more

0: people should be able to run to be part of the utility districts in small towns?
1: It's really right now the time, if we have the funds at the state level, which we do for the first time in history, to fix these over 400 failing water systems across California. It's not going to happen without a dramatic change in who runs and who votes and who is elected to serve on these small boards, which over the course of time have historically just been people who are not aligned around a progressive water agenda where they view water as a human right.
0: Since unincorporated areas don't have a city government, a community utility district is the closest thing that they have to democratic local self-determination. If they could function well, they could be an incredible asset for their communities.
1: That water district, Easter OC Community Service District, is overseeing the water access for those 700 to 900 people, just about 100 homes. So it's almost difficult to think about it as its own government because it's so small, but it is a government. I mean, I think the equivalent here in cities is like school boards, right?
0: The same way that school boards can be political and activist spaces where a community's values over childhood education can play out, a utility board isn't just about, well, the day-to-day operations of a sewage system. It's also about the human right to clean water or a dignified existence in a small town where there isn't septic water backing up into your bathtub.
1: Community service districts and public utility districts are the places where the critical decisions around who gets access to safe and affordable drinking water are made.
0: But getting more people to join their boards means that there needs to be structural changes.
1: There is already requirements around ethics training, but it's poorly enforced, as is their requirements around language access, also abysmally enforced.
2: Mostly in English?
1: Almost always in English.
0: As we said in part one, California does have the right laws in place. But the next step is implementing them, and that means supporting utility districts, allowing non-English speakers to run, thinking differently about citizenship requirements, creating accountability measures so that people can be removed from the board if they're not serving their communities, or maybe finding longer-term funding to help support the day-to-day operations of the boards. We'll be keeping an eye on East of Rosie and their fight for clean water and a new sewage system, and we'll be sure to let you know when there's a resolution. In the meantime, visit our website for links to today's show, and also leave us a comment. What do you think about water in California? And that does it for today. I'm Salima Hamarani. Thanks for listening to Making Contact.

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4: 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This is Extinction Rebellion Radio on Pacifica Radio Network. I'm Matthew Kearney. Extinction Rebellion is an international movement that presses for action on the climate emergency. This week, in this episode, a rundown of recent climate news, a bunch of things that we haven't gotten around to updating you on yet. Most of it is not about the Iran war, although I do have one thing to say about the Iran war. But first, the latest atrocity. That's an overstatement. But the latest outrage from the Trump administration attacking climate research, climate knowledge, in its general pursuit of climate denialism. They are dismantling ocean research. There's a whole network of underwater ocean monitoring stations. They're kind of like really big buoys, and they exist below the surface. They're machines that are sophisticated measurements of the ocean currents. And they've been installed in places all around, you know, this big array of ocean measurement instruments that have been moored in the ocean since 2016. The cost of building them and placing them was $368 million. That cost is already incurred. And it is, you know, it's not a small amount of money, but it's a tiny fraction of the federal budget. And you're getting many times the value in return for that. Well, the Trump administration is going and dismantling that array of ocean instruments. They're actually sending out ships to pull them up out of the ocean and mothball them, this great big array of underwater oceanic instruments. So that $368 million that was spent installing them is going to be mostly wasted. And they're spending money to get rid of them. They're spending money to go out and take them up out of the ocean. Obviously, you're not saving any money by dismantling this. These machines are important. They measure the ocean. They measure the temperature of the ocean at different depths. These machines are how we know about the ocean heating up and overheating. These machines are how we know about the likely impacts of climate change on marine life. Marine life is valuable in itself, but marine life is a huge food source for humans, our food supply. A huge amount of our food supply comes from the ocean, and that food supply is forecasted by these observations. These machines measure the ocean currents, the movement of the water, and particularly the movement of warm water versus hot water and what's happening inside the ocean as a result of climate change. If you take those instruments and machines up out of the water, we won't have that knowledge. We won't know what's going on. We won't know what we, humanity, are doing to the oceans. That is likely the agenda. It's not about saving money. It doesn't save any money. It's about preventing the knowledge of what humans are doing to the oceans. I'm sure that that's the real motivation for the Trump administration's actions here. The global ecosystem, most of which is in the oceans, we get our knowledge of the global ecosystem from these observations. The Trump administration prefers we just not know. Just a couple of days after the United States started removing these instruments, the European Union announced that it will create a large observation network in the ocean, very similar to what the United States is now dismantling. For the European Union, it's 92 million euros of investment, a lot less than it was for the United States. And it's not about the quantity of money exactly. It is, though, smaller, a smaller array than what the United States is going and destroying. The European Union officials said when they planned this, they had no idea it would turn into the world's leading ocean observation research. When they planned this, they did not know that the United States would go and destroy its own network. The leading ocean observation research was supposed to be the U.S.'s role with the European Union as a supplement, but now the U.S. is flip-flopping, so Europe has come to the fore. Waymo's self-driving taxis keep turning into standing water. They keep running into places they're not supposed to go, standing water in particular. These self-driving taxis haven't gotten that self-navigation right yet. From a climate standpoint, there's no particular advantage to self-driving taxis over human-driven taxis. In fact, there might be an advantage if the self-driving taxis are electric, but they need to work. It seems that no one has been injured from these Waymo mistakes yet. Not in any of the reports I've seen anyway. I hope no one's been injured. So it would be funny, taxis running right into water. As long as nobody gets hurt, it's kind of funny. But we are getting a lot of floods now. So if the taxis can't sense flooding, it's a big problem. If there's a lot of floods and you put a whole lot of taxis that can't sense flooding, you're going to have the taxis driving right into floods. And sooner or later, somebody is going to get hurt, maybe killed. They need to fix this, not just because it's silly to have taxis driving into floodwaters, but because there's going to be more and more floodwaters over time. It is essential that it work in a climate-changed world. You can't design a self-driving taxi for the world as it was before climate change and expect it to function okay in a climate-changed world. You wonder if these taxis can sense heat. Can they sense fires are around? Will they drive down a road where there's a forest fire on either side? Can the taxis sense the buckling of pavement and the melting of asphalt that occurs in heat waves? If not, their tires will melt right into the street during a heat wave. So just like we must adjust our infrastructure to a red-hot world, we have to adjust our technology to a red-hot world. That includes self-driving taxis. They must be programmed to sense the conditions that they will encounter in a climate-changed world. Otherwise, they ain't going to work. Otherwise, they'll malfunction. Otherwise, people will get hurt. Hey, I mentioned I did have a couple of comments on the Iran situation that pertain directly to global emissions. Now, back before the maybe not truce, maybe not ceasefire, maybe not deal between the United States and Iran, which still is very unclear as of June 23rd. It's still very unclear exactly what the deal was. The full terms, as far as I know, have not been published. But before that deal was announced and carrying through to right now, that is late June of 2026, the output from OPEC is low. OPEC is the Organization of Petroleum Exporting Countries. OPEC is like the cartel of different countries that have huge supplies of oil. And they at least try to coordinate amongst themselves how much oil to pump up. Well, their output, total output across OPEC is the lowest for 35 years. Of course, that's because a lot of the OPEC nations are next to Iran, close to Iran, adjoining the Strait of Hormuz, needing the Strait of Hormuz to be open in order to get their oil out, in order to export it to other places. No point in pumping up more oil if the tankers can't move it. And if your storage capacity is filled or almost filled, you should stop pumping up more oil until that Strait of Hormuz is open and you can start to alleviate the bottleneck. From a climate perspective, from a strictly climate, how much methane and carbon is in the atmosphere, from that perspective, this is good news. The more of the oil that is left in the ground and the longer it is left in the ground, the longer we have before climate cataclysm. If they go and pump it all up eventually and they go and burn it all eventually, then we will still get to climate cataclysm. But the longer the delay, the longer we have. The longer these animals and plant species survive before going extinct, the longer humanity survives, or the longer the larger portion of humanity survives. The longer time before mass death, especially in the equatorial and most hot regions of the world, the longer the time before we run out of water and food in large parts of the world. So from a climate perspective, the decreased OPEC output is good news. All around the world, less oil and gas is being burnt. But for this to be a long-term benefit instead of just a temporary reprieve, we, of course, need to shift away from needing to burn it. If our whole infrastructure, our whole economic production, our whole daily life requires burning large quantities of fossil fuels, then sooner or later those fossil fuels will get burnt. We must shift away from needing to burn it. Otherwise, we have temporary economic depression followed by more fossil fuel use. If we power our economies with renewables and shift our habits to demand less, we have to do both of those things, to demand less electricity and less fuel, then we can burn a lot less in the future. And then, instead of an economic depression followed by more fossil fuel use, we have economic depression followed by less fossil fuel use. And that's a massively better outcome. If we had done an orderly transition before now, we could have avoided the economic depression part, but we didn't. The United States didn't. China is the only one that even came close to doing an orderly transition, but it still burns mass quantities of fossil fuels. China does. So really, they just added renewables on top of their fossil fuel burning. Really, nobody has done a proper orderly transition away from deep dependence on fossil fuels. If we had, then when there's an oil supply shock, such as what happened in the Iran war, we can avoid economic depression. From this point forward, from where we are now, having not done an orderly transition away from fossil fuels, we can still do it. So the choice is economic depression followed by climate cataclysm. That's if we don't transition. Or economic depression followed by milder climate cataclysm. That's if we do transition. The milder climate cataclysm saves millions of lives.

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I'm Matthew Kearney, updating some climate-related news pieces, some climate-related commentary, some of the recent interesting events that have gone on that pertain to climate change and its effects. Prior to that deal, the United States kept on attacking Iran, occasional missile barrages and so on. One of those strikes destroyed, and here I'm paraphrasing from the New York Times story, destroyed what appeared to be a drinking water facility near the Strait of Hormuz, kind of along the southern coast of Iran. Unambiguously, a United States attack from the U.S. Central Command. Air Force jets were active in the area, Navy jets were active in the area, and Iranian state media reported that the U.S. had hit water storage buildings. Water cut off to more than 20,000 people living in a town and villages nearby. Temperatures in that area were above 100 degrees Fahrenheit that week. Striking civilian water in a military conflict is a war crime. That meets any definition of a war crime under international law. The United States could try to get out of a war crime charge in an international court. The U.S. military officials, maybe even the pilots themselves, could try to get out of a war crime charge by saying they didn't realize it was a civilian water facility. But then the natural question is, what did they think it was? If it turns out that this thing that we think is a water facility has been reported as a water facility was actually a bona fide military installation, then it's not a war crime. I mean, it might still be unjust and a humanitarian problem, but it wouldn't then be a war crime. It is a war crime if this was a civilian water installation, and it looks like it was. The U.S. probably will simply refuse to get involved in any international criminal court process, or they'll cut a deal with other countries that says that they won't be prosecuted for this if they do something that those other countries want them to do. The U.S. will claim that being involved in international criminal courts will be bad for the military. Note the intersection of this incident with the climate crisis: low water supply, high temperatures, severe impact on civilians when the water is disrupted. Looks like the United States, most likely, based on the reports that have been shared, looks like the United States has committed war crimes in Iran. Fun fact, the world's oldest five-arch cast iron bridge is in Wales. It connects England and Wales. It's a couple hundred years old. It's an historical landmark in the UK. It's just been reopened after a very long closure. If you know UK infrastructure and you kind of know how things are done in the UK, you'll not be surprised that they closed it. They had no timetable for reopening it. And year after year, it just wasn't being used. The bridge was shut and you couldn't use it because cracks had been spotted in it. When you spot cracks in a bridge, you're worried that if you put any extra weight on the bridge, it could collapse. So they closed it off. Can't even walk across it. Well, they finally made it safer, they think. And they reopened it in June 2026, not to vehicles, but to pedestrian traffic. You can at least walk across. It's not that long of a bridge. So you can at least walk across the bridge, partial reopening in June 2026. And then immediately they had to close it again, like less than a week later, because the temperature got too high. Climate change is reclosing this world's oldest five-arch cast iron bridge. 30 degrees Celsius, and the bridge was already unsafe. 30 degrees Celsius, that's 86 Fahrenheit, so warm, but not crazy warm, was enough to make the bridge unsafe. The cast iron girders can't handle the heat. They bend and they flex too much when it's that hot. Even at that level of heat, pedestrians cannot use this bridge. Just a human body walking across is said to be unsafe, let alone cyclists, let alone cars, let alone trucks. Closed even to pedestrian traffic. So this long-standing infrastructure, a couple hundred-year-old bridge, long-standing infrastructure can't handle this level of climate change. Even already, forget what it's going to be years in the future, now it already can't handle climate change. So Lee Raymond died. Here's a little obituary for this guy, Lee Raymond. He will go down in history as the greatest indirect mass murderer that the human race has ever produced. This man was the longtime CEO of ExxonMobil. Lee Raymond, longtime CEO of ExxonMobil. He created that company in its modern form by buying Mobil. He essentially reassembled Rockefeller's Standard Oil when Exxon bought Mobil and became ExxonMobil. This guy, Lee Raymond, masterminded the campaign, the worldwide campaign to sow doubt about climate science. He was the architect and the chief financier of climate denialism.
a network of corporate-funded private think tanks and spin doctors and message gurus who make otherwise intelligent people doubt basic science. Lee Raymond was the mastermind of that. Probably more than any one person, he is responsible for climate change. It's a big statement, I guess, for long-term, for the whole history of the world. It probably is true that in the history of the world, he is more responsible for climate change than any other one person. That's probably true, although it's worth thinking deeply about whether that's true and who else might be on that list. But I think this is probably safe to say that since the general public became widely aware of the basic reality of climate change, since then, he has been the primary driver of it more than any other single person. Obviously, it's a whole complex in the world that drives climate change, but individuals are pushing this. Individuals do have responsibility. Lee Raymond is one of those people. The deaths of millions will be laid at his feet. Far more deaths are on his hands than any dictator or warlord or strongman. And he died peacefully, age 87, in a hospital bed. Lee Raymond was apparently highly offensive in person, not at all a nice guy. Sometimes these corporate titans make an effort to seem suave and happy in public like politicians, or at least to have a reasonably favorable public image. Lee Raymond did not. Perhaps he was so powerful, it didn't matter what anybody else thought of him. Or perhaps he was so odious as a person that there was just no way of making him have a good public persona. His nickname within the company, within his own company, his nickname was Iron Ass. Iron Ass. Perhaps this stuff is separate from climate science, but I think it's relevant to look at the personality of the person who drives climate change more than anybody else. This guy was homophobic, and he enforced homophobia onto his employees. After he bought Mobil, he canceled all the same-sex partner benefits that the corporation had previously had. He allowed discrimination in employment on the basis of sexuality, and Mobil's policy beforehand had been to ban that discrimination. So you could be denied a promotion at ExxonMobil because you were gay, or you could be paid less because you were gay, or potentially, I don't know if this was tested legally, but potentially fired because you were gay if you worked at ExxonMobil under Lee Raymond. He did not like gay people. He did fire a huge amount of the workforce, gay and straight alike, over his career. Massive workforce reductions. That's corporate speak for terminating other people's careers. He said it would save money. So let's fire all these employees and save money. Cloudflare estimated his personal net worth was a little over $500 million. Of course, that's an enormous amount of money. Of course, that's more than a person can reasonably spend in a single lifetime. $500 million just by himself, personally. Not the company, just him. But considering that he was paid almost $700 million by Exxon over his career, and that his career spanned a period of high rates of return on the stock market overall, and considering further that he was a director of J.P. Morgan Chase, which would have paid him additional money, and thus he would have had deep insider information on high finance and a lot of familiarity with high finance. He was on the board of directors of Wall Street's biggest bank. So this guy would have known how to invest, or could have easily, very easily, hired a bunch of people to invest very well for him. How is it that he did not manage to grow his wealth far beyond his own compensation? How did he end up being worth less than he was paid by a large margin, by at least a couple hundred million dollars? It's not because he supported his family. He didn't support his family. His son claimed that Lee Raymond gave him no money at all, gave his son no money at all. It could be that Lee Raymond's wealth was misestimated, but if the estimate from Cloudflare is correct, this discrepancy of hundreds of millions of dollars, maybe there's an obvious explanation that I'm missing, but it does suggest a prodigious rate of personal spending. Prodigious. Maybe he, you know, it seems like he actually did spend a vast amount of money. Assuming he invested with even modest success, he would have had to spend hundreds of millions of dollars on himself or on his preferred causes. I mean, maybe some of this was donations to those highly conservative think tanks, those right-wing think tanks, such as the American Enterprise Institute, where he was on the board of directors. And if you're on the board of directors and you're a corporate figure, you're expected to make hefty donations. And when you have that kind of money, you could
you know, you could make those hefty donations. You could spend $100 million or even more on right-wing political causes and on climate denialist slop. I mean, that's something you can do if you have that kind of money. How much of that was coming out of Exxon's budget? How much of that was coming out of his own pocket? How much did he help raise from other like-minded people? Perhaps a little bit of all of the above. As a top Exxon executive for a long time, Lee Raymond would have had his own private jet. He would have had a driver. He would have had a personal staff, all paid for by the company. Plenty of personal aides, all the equipment he would have needed. Lots of personal expenses, including extraordinary, extravagant things like suites wherever he travels to and limousines wherever he's going. All that would have been paid for by the company. He doesn't have to buy those things himself, I would think. And again, he gave his family no money. So where was it all going? Even if you take some luxury holiday stays that set you back tens of thousands of dollars a pop, or even if you go really big and you do what some of the billionaires do and you just buy a house to stay in when you're going on vacation, it costs a couple million dollars. How do you get to hundreds of millions of dollars that somehow he spent hundreds of millions of dollars on something? It's an interesting problem, isn't it? What was he doing with all that money? Where did it all go? He didn't just buy stock. I mean, he held a lot of Exxon stock, of course, and that's where a lot of his money was. But still, the discrepancy between what he was paid and his overall net worth, given all these other circumstances. Somehow, he spent or lost hundreds of millions of dollars on something. He claimed he had a boring personal life, which could be true. But he also would have had the power and influence to conceal a lot of things. So who knows what was going on in this man's personal life. Very unusual, eccentric tastes in food and drink, they say. You know, maybe that's neither here nor there, but when you have that level of power and influence, you can eat and drink whatever the heck you want. I'm sure people will write biographies on him and dissertations in the future will be written on this guy. But a working explanation for what produced such an ultra-wretched human being who thought that it was his personal prerogative to burn the world is that he thought it was his life's duty to maximize money, maximize corporate value, maximize stock price, maximize personal compensation. Any other rival explanation for Lee Raymond will have to rule that out or sit on top of that, because that's the simple explanation. It seems like that's what he wanted to do. And when I say it like that, when I say increase stock price, if I say benefit the shareholders, if I say make more money, toning it down a little bit and using those phrases, when I say that, it sounds all right. Doesn't sound too bad when I use those phrases. It's almost like, isn't this what most people in business want to do? Increase shareholder value. Isn't that what most large businesses want to do? Increase stock price. Isn't that what most businesses want to do? Make more money. Doesn't everybody? It's almost natural to want those things, right? But consider that Lee Raymond wanted to do those things no matter what. More money, no matter what. Higher stock price, no matter what. Make people believe something that isn't true if it gets him more money. No matter how many people he had to fire, do it if it makes him more money. No matter how many oil tankers spilled, let it happen. Don't worry about the safety. Accept that the tankers spill if it makes you more money. No matter how many barrels of oil go into the ocean, no matter how many animals he coats with black oil slime, do it if it makes him more money. No matter how much of the global ecosystem he wrecks, no matter how many people he kills, do it if it makes him more money. The man all by himself has probably indirectly killed more people than the entire tobacco industry. I haven't crunched the numbers, but consider that to be a strong hypothesis. Project it out into the future. I'll bet you it's no contest. ExxonMobil carrying out Lee Raymond's orders and the entire tobacco industry. Over time, I'll bet you it's no contest. I'll bet you ExxonMobil demolishes the tobacco industry in terms of the number of deaths it causes. We already have mass fatalities from climate change and from what climate change leads to. You are listening to Extinction Rebellion Radio on Pacifica Radio Network. I'm Matthew Kearney, giving a hostile obituary for Lee Raymond, one of the great mass murderers in the history of the world. He was a longtime top executive, ultimately president and CEO of ExxonMobil. Good riddance, Lee Raymond.

So for Lee Raymond, it was make more money no matter what. Few people believe that's a good way to live. A hitman who kills people for a living does it to make money. That's not a kind of money-making that we approve of. A company that puts carcinogens in its products and sells it to people, saying, oh, it's perfectly safe, although they know that there's carcinogens in its products that are going to give those people cancer. That's a kind of making money that we don't approve of. A poison company that puts, you know, a food company that puts poison in its food, but makes money this way because it's cheaper than other things. That's a kind of making money that we don't approve of. ExxonMobil is worse than all that stuff. Someone maybe is thinking, well, should we be kind to his memory at least for a moment? I mean, the man just died. And there will be plenty of time to assess his legacy. At least those who survive the destruction that he unleashed on the world will have time to assess his legacy. I say no. We do not owe Lee Raymond any kind words in life or in death. You don't give niceties to the man who deliberately burned down your house, who deliberately burned down your neighbor's house, who deliberately burned down your entire community for profit. And that's only one tiny facet of what this man did. He went pretty far down the road toward burning down the entire world for profit. That's what Lee Raymond is. Despicable human being does not begin to do justice to Lee Raymond. Misanthropic, ecocidal lunatic is closer to the mark. This man is one of the greatest villains the world has ever seen. Unfortunately, we do have a lot of mini Lee Raymond still with us. But at least the big daddy Lee Raymond, the real deal, is gone. Don't shed a tear. The world is a better place without him.

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1: The EPA extended the deadline for public comments on proposed changes to rules surrounding the disposal of coal combustion residuals, otherwise known as coal ash. Coal ash contains and leaches toxic metals such as arsenic, lead, mercury, and chromium, the toxic leftovers from coal-fired power that have been used as landfill all over Fairbanks for decades. Earth Justice reports that the proposed changes would dismantle coal ash protections for both operating and former coal power plant sites, exempt hundreds of coal ash dumps from any regulation at all, and permit the owners of coal power plant sites to minimize, delay, or entirely avoid cleanup of contamination at their facilities. Be part of an uproar. You can find information and links to submit a comment by midnight, June 29, at kwrk.org.
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4: Yeah. And if I were a young Palestinian, I wouldn't be surprised to find myself being in Hamas. 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Well, yeah.
3: That was Bill Earhart, teacher, activist, author, poet, Vietnam veteran, and more. And you'll hear more from Bill. But first, my name is Jim Wolgemuth, and I'm normally here with Harvey Bennett. We're Vietnam veterans. 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And Veterans for Peace is going to have a big action in Philadelphia coming July 4th. 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Now, before we get going, I want to let you know that my interview with Bill Earhart was wonderful and an hour and a half. And so you can't listen to it all here, but I'm putting the whole thing on Spotify and YouTube. So if you want to hear the whole thing and all the essays and all the poems we talked about, just look up Veterans for Peace on SoundCloud, and then it'll be near the top of the archive of all the episodes, and do the same for Spotify. So it'll be Bill Earhart full show. That's what I'm going to title it. Okay, now on with our show with Bill Earhart.
5: Today we welcome Bill Earhart. Bill is a memoirist, poet, editor, and Marine veteran. He taught English and history at the Haverford School in Haverford, Pennsylvania. He is author of 20 books. His prose and poetry have appeared in hundreds of publications, including the Peace and Planet News, the LA Times, the Cleveland Plain Dealer, the UTNE Reader, Reader's Digest, American Poetry Review, and the Virginia Quarterly Review. And if you watched Ken Burns' series on Vietnam, you saw him there also. So, Bill, thanks for coming on the show. What did you think about the experience with Ken Burns, just real quickly?
4: Well, thank you. Thank you, first of all, for having me. And those of you listening, if there is anybody listening, as for the Burns and Novick thing, well, let's put it this way. It wasn't as bad as I feared it might be. For better or worse, if Burns was making a documentary about the Vietnam War, that was going to be the documentary that survives for the next five generations. And I was reluctant, but I agreed to do it. Actually, I can say this now in public. I told them I wouldn't interview unless they gave some of the money they earned to the people we screwed, that is, to the Vietnamese.
5: Right.
4: And Lynn's response was, oh, well, you know, we're public television. We're not for profit. And I said, come on. You're going to be rolling in dough. Are you kidding me? You've got to give some of your money to the people we screwed. And actually, they agreed to do that in writing. They didn't say how much they would give, and they didn't say who they'd give it to. I recommended that they give it to Project Renew, Chuck Searcy's landmine removal program, mm-hmm. but they ended up making a donation to an organization called Peace Trees Vietnam. And so I immediately contacted Chuck Searcy and said, you ever heard of these people? And he said, oh, yeah, we work with them all the time. You can't plant trees until you remove the landmines. So it was a legitimate thing. And a few years later, I asked Novick, you know, I know you won't tell me how much money you gave him, but can you look at yourself in the mirror and say how much money you donated and not laugh like you pulled a fast one on Earhart? And she said, yeah, I can do that. So they gave him at least a fairly substantial donation. So I figured no matter how bad this documentary is, at least somebody's going to get something good out of it. And it starts off by saying that the Americans who created the Vietnam War, you know, were honorable men who meant well. What? Are you kidding me? They were a bunch of criminals. They knew damn well what they were up to, and it wasn't anything good. And meanwhile, Burns and Novick handled the entire 2,500-year history of Vietnam and China in one sentence. In one sentence. If you don't understand the relationship between Vietnam and China, you will never understand that we could not have won the Vietnam War if we'd stayed there for a million years. It wasn't winnable. And mm-hmm. you have to, unless you understand China and Vietnam, you'll never, you know, you'll think, oh, if only we'd, you know, not fought with one hand tied behind our back, if only the meddling press had, you know, that's all bullshit. So that was problematic. On the other hand, if they made a documentary about the Vietnam War that satisfied me and you, we'd be showing it to our three best friends in our basement.
5: Yeah.
4: You know, Bank of America and David Koch were not going to underwrite a scathing expose of American imperialism. It just wasn't going to happen. So within those parameters, I am glad that I participated because it actually, being in that show, got me invitations to audiences I never would have been invited to speak to. Now, once I opened my mouth, they were sorry they invited me, but by then it was too late. The Freedoms Foundation out of Valley Forge, which is about as conservative as you can get, they asked me to come and speak, and they'll never ask me back again, but tough luck.
5: So I wanted to get you on the show because you have two books and a third one available, a book of poetry and then a book of essays. And the book of poetry is Thank You for Your Service Collected Poems. We'll talk about that one in a minute. And I wanted to just start off with some of the, just going over some of the essays because getting shot at, essays on war, conflict, and cultural clash, you've got a wonderful book of a lot of essays, and it covers just so many topics. But I wanted to talk about, first of all, with the approaching 250th anniversary of the Declaration of Independence, on page 191 of your book, you talk about the end of American democracy, and I just wanted to read two paragraphs, one near the beginning and one at the end, and then get you to comment real quick.
6: Now, let's, sure.
5: From the bottom of page 191, what you imagine to be our fundamental rights as Americans are part of the original Constitution, but were only added after the Constitutional Convention had adjourned in order to hoodwink ordinary Americans, still only men, but not the moneyed elite, in supporting a document that was designed to protect the property of the wealthy. And it worked because the hoi polloi have always been, I'm sorry folks, but it's true, malleable and easily manipulated. And then the last paragraph says, I wish I had a more upbeat, optimistic conclusion to the essay, because in between these two paragraphs, you go through a lot of history. I wish I had more upbeat, optimistic conclusion to this essay, but I don't. I suppose the best I can come up with is that you should not be all that upset that Trumpty Dumpty and his minions are about to dismantle the American democracy. It really wasn't all that much of a democracy to begin with. And such as it was, well, nothing lasts forever. After all, the sun never used to set on the British Empire. Pax Romana only lasted 250 years. And if you think things are bad now, just wait until the sun runs out of hydrogen. So, we're coming up on 250 years since the Declaration of Independence. Your thoughts?
4: Like, there's no mainstream publication that's ever going to allow me to refer to the president as Humpty Dumpty, Trumpy Dumpty, you know, and all the other stuff that I call that guy. Mainstream press simply won't do that. So right. I get to say anything I want, and the New Hampshire Gazette will print it, the L.A. Progressive will print it. You know, I'm not happy about Donald Trump, but if you understand history, we really have been here before. This is nothing new. And the idea that we are this beacon of democracy, and it's simply historically not true, and it never has been true. Intolerance and injustice, bigotry have been a part of the American national character since before we were the United States of America. Have you ever heard of the Paxton Boys? Look up the Paxton Boys, 1760, Pennsylvania, Lancaster County. They were slaughtering Indians left and right, and it didn't matter what Indians they came upon. And any dead Indian is a good Indian. And this is like before we're even the United States of America. And you can go through our history and see that. I've already got like 120 pages of new essay material since I sent the manuscript off to McFarland for this new book, because the world just keeps throwing stuff at me to write about. One of the pieces that just ran in the New Hampshire Gazette is a critique of the whole notion of all men are created equal. Well, the guys who wrote the Declaration of Independence didn't believe that for a minute. They knew perfectly well that all men are not created equal, let alone women. And the Constitution itself was created, if you remember, after the Declaration of Independence, we win the Revolutionary War, but the rich Boston merchants are screwing the hell out of the farmers in western Massachusetts. And the farmers really got tired of this, so they rose up in rebellion, what's called Shays's Rebellion, in 1786-1787. The rich merchants in Boston, and this included John Adams and Sam Adams and John Hancock, they had to hire a mercenary army to go out to western Massachusetts and crush this rebellion because there was no army. And so this is when the Constitutional Convention takes place in 1787. We got to have a government that will protect our wealth. That's the foundation of the Constitution. And if you look at that document, the five articles of the basic Constitution, the purpose of that document is to protect the property of the wealthy, period. Now, the problem with that, when they left Philadelphia in the fall of 1787, is that they started getting a bunch of resistance from ordinary people who are going, wait a minute, what is this all about? What about us? I mean, what? So primarily Madison, with some help from Hamilton and John Jay, essentially wrote the 10 amendments that we call the Bill of Rights.
5: Right.
4: But what we think of as these fundamental American rights aren't even part of the original Constitution. And
5: exactly.
4: And of course, it worked because it did get, at that point, the unpropertied voting white men, finally agreed to this constitution that is designed to protect the wealthy. Of course, this was the white property aristocracy. And this has been true so right from the very beginning. This country has always been run by a small, wealthy minority. Look at the Gilded Age. Look at John Rockefeller and Cornelius Vanderbilt and Leland Stanford and Andrew Carnegie. You know, we've seen the super rich before. Mm-hmm. And they're the ones who run the show, the same way that Zuckerberg and Bezos and Musk and these, the current crop of wealthy, super elite, are running the show. And of course they're running the show. Our political system responds to money. I can't call up my local congressman and get an appointment, but I'll bet you that anytime Jeff Bezos wants to talk to somebody in Congress, open the door for him and roll out the red carpet. And you never see, you didn't see a Senator Andrew Carnegie, you didn't see a Congressman Cornelius Vanderbilt. They didn't get involved in politics. They simply told the politicians what to do. And today we don't see a Representative Zuckerberg or a Senator Bezos. They're not in politics. They simply pay the politicians to do what they want. Mm-hmm. Yeah, this idea that somehow this is a democracy. I actually, this piece I just published in the New Hampshire Gazette last Friday, I talk about this. Of the Fortune, Fortune 500, of those 500 wealthiest Americans, only 56 of them are women, and only 9 of them are black. The overwhelming majority of the wealth in this country is still held by white men, and they're the ones who run the show. So, you know, I think Trump is a disaster, but it's nothing new. And how does he get elected? Because the hoi polloi, as I call them, ordinary Americans who are getting nowhere in life,
5: right?
4: A significant number of them somehow imagine that Donald Trump is their guy, when in fact he's screwing them left and right, but they don't care. Gives his middle finger to the world. He uses foul language. He picks on crippled people. He hates black people. He does all this stuff. And an awful lot of our fellow citizens wish they could behave that way, too.
5: Exactly.
4: They don't dare. They don't dare do it because they'll lose their jobs. They'll get kicked out of their apartments. There will be consequences. But Donald Trump gets to behave the way they wish they could behave and get away with it. The magosphere is mostly populated by angry white men.
5: Yeah.
4: Who think that somehow they've been deprived of their rights by black people and gay people and women, and which is nonsense, but that's what they seem to think.
5: And Trump allows them to think it.
4: Yeah. You think intolerance is new? Go look at photographs, 1926. Ku Klux Klan marching down Pennsylvania Avenue with the Capitol Dome in the background of the picture. Thousands of them in their hoods and white sheets, every single one of them carrying an American flag. You know,
5: yep.
4: Intolerance, racial intolerance has part and parcel of this country. It's always been there.
5: Yep.
4: Not everybody's that way, but that strain has always been part of this country. What Donald Trump has done is to tap into it very publicly in a way that we haven't seen in our lifetimes. But if you go back to the 1920s and 1910s, you will see it openly displayed. A president of the United States was sworn into the Ku Klux Klan in a ceremony in the White House as he was a sitting president, Harding. This is not new. It's depressing,
5: right.
4: But it's not new.
5: So are you going to celebrate come July 4th?
4: No.
5: Okay.
4: Why would I celebrate?
5: On another article on page 45, the myth of the spat upon veteran.
4: Oh, that one.
5: And the 18-year-old honor student who took issue. Now, the reason this one stuck out to me, we've been trying to refute this spat on idea for several shows over the past 10 years we've been on.
4: Yeah.
5: And so when I read this article, I thought, I got to bring this one up. Tell us about what happened.
4: So I was at a school out in San Diego, and somebody brought up how abused veterans were when they came back. And I said, no, that's actually not true. It didn't happen. It's mythology, all post-war. And this young woman got very upset. Obviously, her father or her uncle or some relative must have told her, yeah, it happened to me. And when I told her this is nonsense, it never happened, there's no evidence of it at all. She complained to her parents, who complained to the headmaster of this school. It's a private school. It became a big issue, and I tried to explain to this young lady what was going on, and she refused to even read my letter. I knew the headmaster the upper school head was a close friend of mine, and he tried to get her to, you know, read this letter. She wouldn't even read it. But here's the thing about that whole issue, and what I said to her and what I'll say to everybody. Have you ever had Jerry Lemke on your show?
5: No.
4: You should have. Are you familiar with his book, The Spitting
5: Yes.
4: Image?
5: Yes.
4: I mean, he just takes the whole thing apart. He analyzes it very carefully. For those of you who are listening, Jerry Lemke is a Vietnam War veteran himself. He became a professor of, I think, sociology. He's been a career at Holy Cross University. But he went back and went through all kinds of news sources and stuff. There is not a single documented incident of a veteran or a soldier being spat on or abused when he comes back from Vietnam. Not one. Every one of these stories begins post-war. They begin to surface in 1975. And you get all these veterans saying, oh yeah, this happened to me. Take my word for it. Because you would think if it happened, and there was some book by a journalist in Chicago, and he claimed like 5,000 veterans told him it had happened. If this had happened that many times, wouldn't there have been at least one time some photographer there, even a guy with a Kodak Instamatic, to take a picture of this? Do you think there wouldn't be a reporter there with a notebook who would have taken some notes and written something down? But there's nothing, absolutely nothing. No contemporary reference to a veteran or a soldier being abused upon his return to the United States. It's undocumented, and it's take my word for it, looking back. When I came back from Vietnam, March 68, came through San Francisco Airport, if somebody had spit on me, I would have ripped their throat right out of their body. Are you going to tell me that thousands of veterans were spit on and verbally abused and assaulted, and every one of them just stood there and, golly, they don't like me. Oh, I feel terrible. Are you kidding me? That's the best proof I have that it never happened, because all these veterans claim it happened to them, but what did they do about it? Did you just took it? What? Are you? Come on. I came back from Vietnam. I was so wired up. I pulled a switchblade knife on a guy at a party at Penn State because he made fun of the length of my hair. I was wired when I came back. If you had done that to me in the airport hours after I left Vietnam, I'd have been in prison for the rest of my life for what I'd have done. So that's all nonsense. Why do veterans claim this? Because they come back and they felt terrible. We all felt terrible. What are we supposed to be proud of? You know,
5: right.
4: What we were doing over there? It has not been easy for me to come to the position I came to.

0: That's what Americans were seeing, and that has vanished from the public record. It's astounding. But you're not going to get rid of it. It has now become permanent, a permanent part of American popular culture that
1: right.
0: we were. In fact, that's one of the things is you mentioned the Burns and Novick thing, and there's some lady on there who, an older woman, who is interviewed, and she's in tears. Oh, we abused the veterans. We were so mean to them. And I'd like to ask her: did you ever spit on anybody, lady? Did you ever call anybody a baby killer? I'll bet she didn't.
1: Probably not.
0: She's bought into this bullshit. Mm-hmm. And meanwhile, what Burns and Novick, they're talking about how abused veterans were, and they get, and Carl Marlantis is being interviewed, and he's talking about how, yeah, I was abused when I came home. And meanwhile, what's the visual they're showing when Marlantis is speaking? It's outside the gates of a military base, and there's a bunch of protesters in coats and ties, in skirts and blouses, holding signs. They're clearly not verbally abusing anybody. They're just standing there. And that's the best visual that Burns and Novick can come up with for anti-war people abusing poor Carl Marlantis. And why can't they show any better visuals? Because they don't exist. Didn't happen.
1: That leads pretty much right into the next essay I wanted to talk about. And remember, everybody,
2: we're talking to Bill Earhart, author, activist, poet, teacher, and we're talking about his book, Getting Shot At, Essays on War, Conflict, and Culture Clash.
1: You write on page 17, what's the point of history?
0: As you've been aware, in the last decade, the schools have been, many, many school districts have been taken over by these Moms for Liberty and people who complain about teaching critical race theory to high school. You know this critical race theory, Jim? You know what it is? It's actually called history.
1: It's actually called
0: history. Period. It's right. Just called history. I've been teaching critical race theory, which is called history, for as long as I've been a teacher. It's just history. That's all it is. But there has been a real significant attempt to essentially, and largely in many school districts successfully, to simply erase real history.
1: Mm-hmm.
0: So the argument that, oh, we have to teach technology or the kids won't get into college, that's just nonsense. It's not true. You know it's not true. I know it's
1: exactly.
0: Not true.
1: Exactly. So let me ask you this kind of off the rails. But if you were talking to high school students now, what would you suggest they study in college?
0: There are professions out there that actually pay very well and don't need college degrees. I mean, I don't know what kind of damage AI is going to do to white-collar jobs and stuff, but you're always going to need a plumber. You're always going to need an electrician. You're always going to need a carpenter. You can't get AI to do stuff like that. I think trade school is actually a pretty good option for many people. I don't think there's any point in taking courses that are going to have a career path. And, of course, over and over, increasingly we have seen schools, colleges and universities retooling themselves as essentially trade schools. Come to college and learn this skill that you can get a job with. I put great faith in a liberal arts education. Take a broad range of courses in a lot of different subjects. Exercise your mind. Teach yourself how to think. If you want to then specialize in something, my own attitude is that's what graduate school's for.
1: Excellent.
0: And I do know that, for instance, from both experience of friends of mine and experience of students of mine, law schools actually don't like students with undergraduate degrees in pre-law.
1: Really?
0: They'd rather have liberal arts majors, English majors, and history majors, and because somehow the pre-law program instills certain biases that law schools don't particularly like. So what would I tell a kid? I'd say take what interests you. That's the advice I'd give them.
1: All right. Well, I just wanted to bring up one more of your essays. Is peace possible? That's on page 90. And you said about the attack by Hamas as shocking surprise. It reminded you of the Vietnamese Tet Offensive.

0: Spencer the 1968. And then on the next page, I just want to read a paragraph. Even a cursory study of history shows that if you suppress and oppress a people by force of arms, sooner or later they will rise up against you. It may take 5 years or 50 years or 500 years, but an iron fist always, sooner or later, rusts. With this issue right now, our forever wars, is peace possible? And is our empire rusting?
1: The short answer to your question when it comes to the Middle East is, I believe the answer to that question is no, peace is not possible. I think this is going to go on indefinitely, almost forever, until eventually the state of Israel will be overwhelmed. Now we have an Israel that was created in 1948. How much longer is it going to be able to stave off the people who surround it by force of arms? How long is that possible? I don't know, another 50 years, another 100 years? Moreover, you know, this is something that has shifted for me. Since this book was published, I have developed a very interesting relationship with a young Palestinian woman in Gaza. There are two essays about her in this book, and I have three other essays about her since then. And it has made this very personal. If you look at the history of the creation of the State of Israel, you realize that, you know, those who created Israel talk about a land without people for a people without land. That's not true.
0: Right.
1: There were nearly a million people living in Palestine in the 1890s when the Zionist movement first began. And if you look at what happened, what the Zionist Jews did to the Palestinians over the course of the next 70 years, it's astounding. I'm going to get myself in trouble here. I'm not going to say that what Hamas did was justified as such, because I don't think that violence is ever okay. But I'll tell you what, if I were a Palestinian, I'd be pissed off. I'd be angry as hell. Most people in the West have no idea what a Palestinian person puts up with day in and day out and day in and day out, and that's been true since 1948. Israel is an apartheid state, period. And they talk about Israel being the only democracy in the Middle East. No, it's not a democracy at all. It's an apartheid state. Growing Palestinians from the word go. And if I were a young Palestinian, as I said years and years ago, if I had been a young Vietnamese man, I'd have been a Viet Cong.
0: Yeah.
1: And if I were a young Palestinian, I wouldn't be surprised to find myself being in Hamas. And then you ask, is the American empire rusting? Well, yeah. You know, Henry Luce, the guy who created Time magazine, Henry Luce declared, you know, the 20th century is the American century. Oh, yeah, but the 20th century ended 26 years ago.
0: Yes.
1: This is not the American century. And, of course, again, history tells us that no empire ever lasts forever. We're not going to be the United States of America forever, and we're certainly not going to be the top dog forever. That's just history. It's the way things are. So, yeah, our empire is rusting. We are, for better or worse, living in the decline and fall of the American empire.
0: So, well, I wanted to turn to your poetry while we still have some time.
1: Okay.
0: And your book, the book that I was reading, Thank You for Your Service, : Collected Poems. The picture on the front of my edition has you as a young, handsome man in front of a tank during Vietnam. And so my first question is, since I know this is not a book of Vietnam War poems, this is a book of life, a number of things that I think any reader could relate to.
1: Oh, yeah.
0: But how did you choose the title and how did you choose the picture?
1: There are 308 poems in this book. It is basically my life's work as a poet up until 2019. Fewer than 20% of them deal with the Vietnam War. There's a whole lot more to my life than those 13 months and the aftermath of that experience. And I've always liked that picture because, you know, there's an astounding irony in that picture that most people don't get. I'm standing in front of a giant tank. A tank is one of the most worthless pieces of equipment we ever used in Vietnam.
0: Yeah.
1: What are you going to do with a tank? You're chasing people who are running around in rice fields wearing flip-flops. And we're going to go chase them around with tanks? Jeez, that's just totally inappropriate. So I love that picture because of its irony. Thank you for your service implies military service, but it doesn't say this is Vietnam War poetry. And as it turns out, the very last poem in the book, I wrote it like a couple of weeks before I sent this manuscript to McFarland. And it was the perfect title poem. The poem is called Thank You for Your Service. I can't read it on your show because I dropped the F-bomb 7 times. It's what I would like to say to people when they thank me for my service. You'll have to go try to dig up the poem, you listeners out there, which would be great. Go buy the book, McFarland and Company. It's still available. But in any case, I was trying to not make this specifically about the Vietnam War, but also have the cover satisfy my publisher. So that's how it ended up that way.
0: Excellent. Excellent. Well, I wanted to touch on a couple of poems, and because here's the way I read your book of poems, and to say methodically is probably an understatement, because what I did was I would read one or two poems each night before bed so that they could kind of simmer. Sitting down and reading a book of poems from start to finish without letting each one of them simmer or sit with you, it just doesn't make sense. And so this way, I let your poems sit with me overnight.
1: And actually, I read poetry the same way. I keep a book of poems by my nightstand, and I read one or two, maybe three at a time, no more, before I go to bed at night. So that's a good way to read poetry.
0: Excellent. Start with this one. It's called A Relative Thing. It's on page 20. And this is about the war. In this poem, you dragged me into it. We are the ones you sent to fight a war you didn't know a thing about. It didn't take us long to realize the only land that we controlled was covered by the bottom of our boots. When the newsmen said the naval ships had shelled a VC staging point, we saw a breathless woman and her stillborn child. And I'll stop right there for now, and I'll let you discuss in a second. But right then, I just stopped because I joined the Navy involuntarily. In other words, my mother made me do it before I was drafted. And I went to the recruiter and I said, no Vietnam. He said, no problem. And within a year, I was on an LST off the Mekong Delta. And what did we do? We would regularly get close enough to the beach to launch shells into the jungle. And I'm looking at that and thinking, damn it. I helped navigate that ship close enough so that we could launch shells at a VC staging point or whatever, or maybe just monkeys and water buffalo.
1: Yep.
0: But we saw a breastless woman and her stillborn child. So I wanted to get your thoughts and reactions, and or maybe just read the rest of it. Or
1: well, one of the problems, you know, that's a poem that I have come to feel really ambivalent about, because at the time I wrote it, I didn't know anybody who went through the Vietnam War. Everybody I knew who were veterans were all guys in Vietnam, veterans against the war. And I didn't realize that veterans would someday read that poem and interpret the last stanza. We are your sons, America, and you cannot, you cannot
0: change that.
1: When you awake, we will still be here.
0: Yeah.
1: And it turns out that there are veterans who were waiting to be thanked for their service, who wanted a parade, who wanted to be, that they see themselves in that poem, which is not at all what I intended. It was quite a shock to me to discover that. So I really don't personally don't make much reference to that poem anymore. Its relevance has changed over time for me. There are other poems I like a lot better. I wrote that poem in the fall of 1972 while the war was still going on. You know, I could never have anticipated. I didn't understand that there were guys who could go through what we went through and come away from it not feeling the way I did about it. The poem in the new book that was published last summer, I have a poem called God.
0: And what's the title of that book?
1: That's called Smart Fish Don't Bite.
0: Smart
1: that's
0: Fish?
1: That's the one that's published by Moonstone Press in Philadelphia. And there's a poem in there called God, Guns, and Ginny. Ginny was my childhood high school sweetheart. But the middle stanza reads like this. There is something about a thatch roof hut in the middle of rice fields burning. A mortally wounded woman softly keening, child dead in her arms, that can't be blamed on Chairman Mao, Castro, Lenin, or Das Kapital. Heavy artillery flattened that home. Ours. Our guns did that. That's the same, that obviously that coming upon that woman and her dead kid really has stuck with me for 60 years.
0: Yeah, is it the same woman as referenced?
1: Yes, yes.
0: Oh my
1: yes,
0: God.
1: It's the same woman from A Relative Thing. And I wrote this poem, God, Guns, and Ginny, I don't know, maybe 5 years ago, 4 years ago, long after the war. But that image, just that, not that image, that woman, that poor, mortally wounded woman and her dead child, and we did that, you know. VC didn't do that. They didn't have anything that could do the kind of damage that destroyed that house, that village.
0: Right.
1: So, and of course, said I go on with the poem talking about other absurdities that the Americans, you know, were involved in, destruction, war crimes, you might call it, certainly unbridled acts of war, burning villages. I talk about Zippo raids. And that's, you know, the poem is trying to explain, you know, where you think you can deny us, but you can't. Only I was thinking you can't deny the anti-war veterans.
0: Right.
1: I wasn't thinking about the pro-war veterans.
0: Oh, my.
1: So, yeah really weird.
0: Well, I wanted to shift gears because this one I can kind of identify with. And it's just heartfelt, and it's on page 91, and it's called Gifts,
1: or
0: Anne Gulick Earhart.
1: Yeah, it's pronounced Gulick. That's the woman I married.
0: Yes.
1: That's my wedding poem. That was my wedding present to her.
0: So, do you mind if I read it?
1: No, please do.
0: Okay. For Anne Gulick Earhart, I give you the worst gift first. As a warning, the sullen silence, awakening in the morning, the self-centered dolt, too blunt sometimes to button his own trousers, the quick tongue slashing, the perpetual anger at being perpetually mortal. The second gift I give you of necessity, the come what may, the kiss on the cheek on the way out the door, real and mindless, a superstition, rumpled clothes, broken dishes, grocery bills, the guarantee of disagreements, the mundane goings and comings of daily routine. But the third gift is a promise, and I give it also to you. A warm heart, constantly beating, a companion, warm arms, warm lips, laughter brighter than mountain fire, tears as wild as the sea, the unrelenting desire to please, an unrelenting struggle to know, the unrepentant, exuberant love for as long as we share this earth. June 27th, 1981. That's wonderful.
1: Well, thank you. I can be a very, very difficult person. I mean, seriously difficult. Ask my daughter. This, as you can see from the new book, the essay collection, it's dedicated to my wife, who stuck with me all these years, and to my daughter, who got stuck with me. And I'm not kidding about that. And she'll be happy to tell you that. But one of the reasons I think that my wife has stuck with me all these years is because I write stuff like that for her. How do you stay mad at a guy who can do that? There's another one in here that is absolutely one of my all-time favoriteest poems, called A Scientific Treatise for My Wife.
0: Is that in this
1: book? It's in the collected poems. It's on page 148. Do we have time for me to read it?
0: Yes, please do.
1: A Scientific Treatise for My Wife. The ancients thought the world is flat and rides upon a turtle's back, or that the planets, sun, and stars revolve around the earth in crystal spheres. Thus they defined the universe, till Galileo burst simplicity by gazing at the heavens with a glass, confirming Kepler and Copernicus. All hell broke loose, churchmen apoplectic, and the Renaissance, and finally Newton, to explain it all. A scientific substitute for Adam's fall. Not exactly simple, but it worked, till Einstein stumbled on some quirks in Newton's logic, and explicable at last evolved incomprehensible. Not good enough, said Stephen Hawking, who proceeded to apply his daunting intellect to postulating ways black holes disfigure time and space. He's got a Cambridge PhD. He's looking for a unifying theory, and he's covered acres with equations. Amazing. Centuries of speculation. Okay, I'm not a physicist, but even geniuses can miss the obvious, and I don't need a PhD to know the universe begins and ends with you.
0: Precious.
1: How the hell do you stay mad at a guy who writes something like that for you? I've been married 46 years, and my writing poetry like this, I just wrote one. The most recent poem I wrote a couple of days ago is a love poem for my wife.
0: You mentioned your daughter. Another poem that I wanted to share, which is on page 130, Small Song for Daddy.
1: Oh, yeah.
0: And it says, it isn't like my daughter to awake at 1 a.m., but here she is. She pulls the hairs on my chest, idly wiggles her toes, sighs almost as if in meditation, and begins to sing softly. The language hers alone, the voice clear and fragile as water striking stone. New in a world where new is all she knows, she sings for each new wonder she discovers, as if those curtains, the chair, that box of Kleenex were created solely to delight her. And they do. And she sings, not knowing she is singing for a father much in need of her particular song. I love that.
1: Thank you. I guess we all have lots and lots of regrets. I wish that I had done a better job as a father. By the time you realize the damage you're doing, it's done. There's another poem I wrote very recently about my daughter. We've had an interesting, a difficult relationship over the years. She's always loved me. She doesn't always like me. She has good reason. But for my 77th birthday, she gave me a present, and it really was a wonderful gift. This is a new poem. I'd like to read this one if there's time.
0: Go for it.
1: So this is called Pink Flamingos. I have this thing for pink flamingos. Had one on my lawn for 28 years in Philadelphia. When it finally died of old age, so weathered that it simply fell apart, my dear friend Dale sent two more from Waukesha, Wisconsin. But a dozen years ago, we downsized to a condo, and of course the courtyard was common ground, so I couldn't put my pink flamingos on the lawn. I've really missed them. Silly, I suppose, but I've missed my pink flamingos. Meanwhile, on my most recent birthday, my daughter said she had a present, but we had to have some time to spend together. Several hours, she said. It took a couple weeks to find the time, but we finally sat down together at her kitchen table, and she handed me a Lego pink flamingo kit, a couple hundred little plastic pieces with an illustrated booklet of instructions, and together we assembled my flamingo. It's sitting on a shelf in front of me right now. I can reach out and touch the damn thing. It's about a foot high.
0: Oh, wow.
1: That was my 77th birthday, which was last September. You know, I wrote the poem Small Song for Daddy when she was only a couple of months old. I wrote this one for my daughter when she was 38 years old, but she's always my daughter.
0: That's heartfelt. So, you know, I've been remiss. I wanted to make sure that people knew that in your essay book, you also have a wonderful reflection about Daniel Ellsberg and your relationship with Dan. Do you want to comment a little bit about that?
1: Well, I can very, very quickly. I know we're way over time at this point. I first spoke out against the war after Kent State happened, after the murders at Kent State, and it was murder. But for 14 months, I'm thinking, you know, we really meant well. We were trying to do the right thing in Vietnam. We just kind of, you know, something went really wrong and we should get out. Well, and then I read the Pentagon Papers 14 months after Kent State, and holy crap, did that ever open my eyes? The only mistake we made is in taking on people who were tough as nails. Really, the Pentagon Papers quite truly changed the trajectory of my life permanently. So Ellsberg was, you know, a great hero of mine, and this guy was risking 135 years in prison, and you know, it was really amazing. Many, many, many years later, he called me on the telephone. Bruce Franklin, who's another hero of mine, mentioned me in a book review of Ellsberg's memoir called Secrets. And Ellsberg was so impressed with what Bruce Franklin said about my reaction to the Pentagon Papers that he called me up. I came home and, you know, here's Dan Ellsberg on the phone. Well, that's amazing. Yeah. But we had a nice conversation, and then that was over, and I thought, all right, how about that? Dan Ellsberg called me. Well, 14 years later, I go to a conference in Washington, D.C., called The Power of Protest, and Ellsberg is at this conference, and he comes up to me right away, before it even started. He says, you're the poet guy, aren't you? I said, yeah. He says, I talked to you on the telephone. And he'd remembered this years later. Well, he then sent me an email. I don't know, 10 days, 2 weeks later, he had bought one of my books and read it and really liked it and sent me this wonderful email. And from that point on, we actually developed a very fond friendship. He would call me up and want to talk about my poems. He came and spoke at the Haverford School and stayed with my wife and me. And, you know, this is like, I know Dan knew a lot of people, but this man's calling me up. Wants to talk about, you know, my latest book of poems and what's in it, and it's sort of like a rookie hockey player finding himself on a line with Gordie Howe.
0: Exactly.
1: It's like what am I doing with this guy? Yeah. So it was really, you know, it's one of the wonderful things that has resulted from my writing. You know, I've never been on the New York Times bestseller list. I've never made much money. All these essays I write, I don't get paid to do that. I found out years and years ago that people pay you to write what they want you to write. And I've never been interested in what other people want me to write. So I've never really been able to make a living as a writer. But man, my writing has opened all kinds of doors for me. It got me the job at the Haverford School. Said the headmaster knew me from my writing. Dan Ellsberg became a friend of mine. Bruce Franklin was what used to teach my poetry at Rutgers Newark for decades. I've been to a number of European countries. I've been in 2/3 of the states in this country doing poetry readings. You know, I got nothing to complain about. Writing has really been a wonderful life for me. And to Dan, I mean, Dan was such a wonderful guy, such a warm-hearted, courageous man, and stayed that way for the rest of his life. He walked away from the inner circles of power.
0: Mm-hmm.
1: He was on his way up. He was a golden boy. He was only in his 30s and was already, like, you know, close protege of McNamara and all those guys in Washington. And
0: yeah,
1: he was a mover and shaker. And he knew that if he did this, he was going to be exiled. But he did it anyway because he thought...
0: And probably in prison, but he avoided that.
1: But he thought, well, and he avoided it only because Nixon and Nixon's henchmen were such idiots. The fact is, Dan did nothing more than Julian Assange and Chelsea Manning and Edward Snowden. And in fact, Dan spoke out very frequently in defense of those guys.
0: Yeah.
1: And pointed out that the only reason he wasn't in prison is because Nixon screwed up.
0: Well, thanks, Dick. Well, this has been fabulous. Of course, I knew it would, and I knew we'd run over. And so where can people get a hold of your publications?
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1: 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Order stuff from their website, or you can go to Jeff Bozo and make him richer, like he really needs your money. But if you find it easier to use Amazon, all this stuff is listed on Amazon. The only one that's not available from McFarland is the newest poetry book, which is called Smart Fish Don't Bite. It's a slim collection of about 75 poems or so that you have to get directly from Moonstone Press of Philadelphia. Moonstone is a really good operation run by a guy I'm very fond of here in Philadelphia, and he's been wanting to do stuff of mine for years. So Moonstone did the book, and they did a very nice job with it. But they don't deal with Amazon or any of the, you know, the big booksellers. If you want their books, you buy them from Moonstone Press and their website.
0: Excellent. Excellent. Thanks for that.
2: So you've been listening to part of my conversation with Bill Earhart, Vietnam veteran, author, poet, memoirist, teacher, activist. And you can get to the rest of the conversation by just going to SoundCloud and to Spotify and searching Veterans for Peace. I'm going to put the whole conversation there also. So this is just a partial, so it fits into the radio show. So go find the rest of the conversation with Bill Earhart. You will not be disappointed. Okay, for the radio, we had one more thing to do.
0: Which song would you like to end with?
1: How about John Prine's Fish and Whistle?
0: Fish and Whistle from John Prine. Will do. Will do.
1: Okay.
0: All right, Bill, I will grudgingly let you go.
1: All right. Thanks a lot for having me, Jim.
0: All right. Take care.
1: Bye-bye.

0: Sounds wild. Hi, I'm Riley Woodford for the Alaska Department of Fish and Game. On a March day, a plane flies over the open tundra of southwest Alaska near Bethel. The pilot is looking for muskox, woolly brown shapes that stand out against the white snow-covered tundra spreading out below. He spots a group of muskox and radios back to base, where several wildlife biologists are ready and waiting to fly out with a helicopter. These biologists want to learn more about the muskox in the Bethel region of southwest Alaska. Muskox are relatively new to this area. They were established at Nelson Island, further west, and in recent decades, they've been expanding their range, moving into areas like this, near the Kuskokwim River. Researchers want to learn how far they are moving, where they are going, and how much they go back and forth between these different areas. In 2025, 30 muskox were darted from a helicopter. Biologists examined the animals and took samples, and they were tagged so they can be identified and collared so they can be tracked. This work will help researchers better understand their survival rates and improve the survey methods used to estimate the growing population of muskox in southwest Alaska. For Sounds Wild, I'm Riley Woodford.
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1: Estamos aquí por solidaridad a un compañero.
2: We are here in solidarity with a colleague whose wife is under all this structure. His children, he has two children and his wife under there, and with the hope of finding them alive.
0: In Venezuela, rescue efforts are continuing after two devastating earthquakes. At least 235 people have died, but thousands remain missing or injured. We'll go to Caracas. Then the right-wing Supreme Court majority has handed down a pair of major immigration rulings. One allows the Trump administration to turn back asylum seekers at the border. The other ruling allows Trump to remove protections from Haitian and Syrian immigrants.
3: Yes, today hurts, but we will continue to fight on behalf of the 1.3 million TPS holders from 17 countries. Today, it is Haiti and Syria. Tomorrow is Venezuela, Nicaragua, and others. So together, we say no to injustice, and we must make sure that we as a country stand on the right side of history.
0: Plus, the Supreme Court blocked thousands of cancer patients from suing Bayer, the manufacturer of the popular weed killer, Roundup. All that and more coming up. Welcome to Democracy Now!, democracynow.org, The War and Peace Report. I'm Amy Goodman. In Venezuela, the confirmed death toll from twin earthquakes has risen to 235, but is expected to rise dramatically as international rescue teams, including those from Mexico, Brazil, Cuba, and the United States, have joined the round-the-clock search for survivors trapped in the rubble. Thousands of people remain missing and injured. Hospitals are rapidly reaching a breaking point, with Venezuela's health ministry reporting an estimated 4,300 injured people. Many residents of the capital, Caracas, La Guaira, and surrounding areas have nowhere else to go after their homes were flattened by the back-to-back earthquakes. The president of Venezuela's National Assembly, Jorge Rodriguez, said 250 buildings had been damaged or destroyed, with La Guaira the most heavily impacted.
4: Esta es la hora de salvar vidas. Esta es la hora de rescatar gente.
5: This is the time to save lives. This is the time to rescue people. This is the time to assist those who are at this moment trapped beneath the rubble of all of the buildings, apartment blocks, shopping centers, bridges, and roads that were damaged and directly struck the people.
4: Dañaron y que actuaron directamente contra las personas.
0: Jorge Rodriguez is the brother of the acting president, Delcy Rodriguez. Later in the broadcast, we hope to go to Venezuela for the latest. The International Maritime Organization has paused its evacuation of thousands of stranded sailors and hundreds of cargo ships from the Persian Gulf after an unknown projectile hit a Singapore-flagged vessel in the Strait of Hormuz Thursday. U.S. officials said Iran fired on the ship. Iranian officials have not claimed responsibility. But the attack came just hours after the Islamic Revolutionary Guard Corps warned ships must first coordinate passage through the strait with Iran's navy. Meanwhile, the U.S. Treasury Department has granted Iran a 60-day sanctions exemption, allowing it to sell crude oil and petrochemicals in U.S. dollars for the first time in over 40 years. The move will unlock billions of dollars in oil revenue for Iran's oil industry. Lebanon's National News Agency reports Israeli airstrikes killed two people and wounded the third in southern Lebanon, while Israeli soldiers bulldozed and burned homes in the town of Merkaba. The continued attacks came despite the U.S.-Iran ceasefire deal, which requires Israeli forces to end their occupation of southern Lebanon. And as Israeli Prime Minister Benjamin Netanyahu and Defense Minister Israel Katz said, their forces would maintain an indefinite presence in southern Lebanon, Syria, and the Gaza Strip. Meanwhile, Lebanese and Israeli diplomats agreed to extend negotiations in Washington, D.C. for a fourth day. Hezbollah is not a party to the talks. The Supreme Court has ruled in favor of the Trump administration's policy of denying people at the U.S.-Mexico border a chance to seek asylum, a right enshrined in both federal and international law. The 6-3 decision reverses lower court rulings ordering a halt to the practice of metering or limiting the number of asylum seekers who can present themselves at a U.S. port of entry each day. In a scathing dissent read from the bench, Justice Sonia Sotomayor said, quote, "The consequences of today's decision are predictable. More people will die. More people will turn back and be subjected to violence because of something they cannot or should not have to change about themselves, such as their race, religion, nationality, or political opinion," Sotomayor said. In another 6-3 ruling, the court's conservative majority agreed to allow the Trump administration to end temporary protected status, TPS, for an estimated 350,000 Haitian and 6,000 Syrian immigrants. The ruling paves the way for mass deportations of asylum seekers to two of the world's most dangerous nations. Also on Thursday, the Supreme Court struck down a Hawaii law requiring people get permission to carry guns onto private property. And justices ruled 7-2 to restrict thousands of lawsuits claiming Bayer, now the parent company of Monsanto, had a duty to warn consumers about potential cancer risks from its popular weed killer Roundup. We'll have more on the Supreme Court's rulings later in the broadcast. The Trump administration's reportedly planning to deport more than 500 unaccompanied immigrant children, bypassing longstanding legal protections for migrant children who are in the U.S. without their parents. The children have been in the custody of Office of Refugee Resettlement for at least 6 months and don't have family, relatives, or guardians who could sponsor them in the country. ORR, which is overseen by Health and Human Services, has aided the Trump administration in identifying children who could become targets for deportation. Democratic Senator Ron Wyden condemned the move in a letter to HHS Secretary Robert F. Kennedy Jr., writing, quote, "This is a severe institutional failure that places hundreds of vulnerable children in immediate jeopardy, effectively erasing them from the protection of U.S. oversight and thrusting them back into danger. To weaponize the very agency charged with their protection is an unacceptable escalation of executive overreach that undermines our nation's commitment to due process," he said. In Syracuse, New York, two Homeland Security officers entered a voting site during Tuesday's primary elections to request a poll worker delete her Instagram account over her call for the ICE agent who shot Renee Good in Minneapolis to face charges. Paige Lingania says the trouble began during her shift as an elections inspector at Syracuse's Central Library, when she received this voicemail from a man identifying himself as Dave Brody, special agent with Homeland Security.
6: "We were just calling you in reference to a post that we believe you made on Instagram where you doxed an ICE agent back in January. We just wanted to talk to you about it. You're not in any type of trouble."
0: Gagne believes the agent was referring to her January 8th Instagram post naming Jonathan Ross as the ICE agent who fatally shot Renee Good. It featured a still photo from a publicly available video of Ross taken moments after the shooting and cited a Minneapolis Star Tribune report identifying him. The post concluded with the caption, "I think today is a great day for Jonathan to be indicted," unquote. Gagne returned the missed call and agreed to meet agents inside the polling site rather than face them outside alone. Two officers then arrived and handed her a form letter warning, "You may be in violation of federal law," and that, quote, "It is unlawful to threaten to assault, kidnap, and or murder a federal official," unquote. Gagne has since refused to delete her Instagram post or shut down her account and has set up a GoFundMe page to pay for potential legal expenses.
7: The experience is intimidating, and I believe it's important that election workers are able to do their jobs without feeling pressured or afraid. It's also important for the protection of freedom of speech and civil liberties, and I want to note that the lack of professionalism with the form that was given to me was very concerning. If it hadn't been confirmed that they were ICE agents, I would have believed it was a scam.
0: A federal judge in Massachusetts has blocked President Trump's executive order directing the Department of Homeland Security to create so-called confirmed citizen lists of eligible voters. The ruling by District Judge Indira Talwani also halts Trump's directive to the U.S. Postal Service to deliver ballots only to voters on federally approved lists. Thursday's ruling was the latest in a series of setbacks to Trump's voter suppression efforts ahead of November's midterm elections. It came one day after U.S. Postmaster General David Steiner was grilled by Democrats on the Senate Homeland Security Committee. Here he was questioned by Michigan Senator Gary Peters.
8: So yes or no, if a state refuses to turn their absentee voter list over to the federal government, will the Postal Service still mail their ballots under this proposal rule?
9: Under our proposed regulation, no. We would tell the state that we need the manifest in order to, you know, look, what we're asking for.
8: That's the answer. You'd tell no. So the proposed rule basically coerces states to conform to these new requirements and hand over their absentee voter rolls or face the consequences of not being able to vote by mail.
0: Vice President J.D. Vance Thursday praised disgraced former President Richard Nixon, downplaying the Watergate break-in and cover-up as a minor event. Vance was speaking at the Richard Nixon Presidential Library Museum in Yorba Linda, California, while promoting his new book, Communion.
10: I think that his historical legacy is enjoying a bit of a renaissance, but I think deservedly so. As I joked with Robert backstage, if Watergate happened tomorrow, it would be like a 12-hour news story. Like, the idea that it would have taken down a presidency is crazy.
0: And New York City's Rent Guidelines Board has voted to freeze rents for the next 2 years for nearly a million rent-stabilized apartments. The historic decision fulfills one of Mayor Zoran Mamdani's key campaign promises just 6 months into his term. The 7-1 vote Thursday took place at El Museo del Barrio, a museum in the neighborhood of East Harlem where hundreds of tenants packed an auditorium, breaking into chants of joy, many taking to the streets to celebrate after the vote. This is Chantella Mitchell, chair of the New York City Rent Guidelines Board.
11: Close, I believe a 0% adjustment for 1- and 2-year leases is fair and responsible approach this year. It's one that reflects the depth of affordability challenges facing tenants while recognizing the real pressures that owners continue to face.
0: And those are some of the headlines. This is Democracy Now!, democracynow.org, The War and Peace Report. I am Amy Goodman in New York, joined by Democracy Now!'s Juan Gonzalez in Chicago. Hi, Juan.
12: Hi, Amy, and welcome to all of our listeners and viewers across the country and around the world.
0: The Supreme Court ruled Thursday in a 6-3 decision that the Trump administration can turn back asylum seekers at the border and that doing so does not violate federal immigration law. The turnback policy, euphemistically called metering, allows immigration officers at border crossings to block asylum seekers from setting foot on U.S. soil. The policy is not officially in effect. In fact, it was rescinded in 2021. But the Trump administration asked the Supreme Court to overturn the 2024 appeals court ruling that found the practice unlawful. And the Supreme Court then agreed to hear the case. The case is Mullen versus Al Otro Lado. Erica Pinedo is the executive director of Al Otro Lado, the lead plaintiff in the case. She joins us from Mexico City. And Melissa Crow, litigation director at the Center for Gender and Refugee Studies and co-counsel on the case, is joining us from Maryland. We welcome you both to Democracy Now! Erica, let's begin with you. Talk about the significance of the Supreme Court decision and talk specifically about the case your organization brought, Al Otro Lado.
13: So, first of all, thank you so much for having me today. We originally brought this case because we documented hundreds of asylum seekers being turned away from ports of entry, and also documented many individuals who were assaulted, raped, trafficked, or killed because they could not access protection in the United States. This particular case is so important, and I think that the importance was really minimized by the justices. Justice Alito engaged in a rather tortured textual analysis, really focusing on the word in, to basically say that if individuals cannot set foot on U.S. soil, that they do not have the right to ask for protection at the U.S. border. So this was really not about the text of the statute. It was to reach the political goal of ending access to asylum at the U.S.-Mexico border. He uses a few analogies in the decision, but I think the most apt analogy would be if a police officer were standing outside of a polling place and the Supreme Court decided, even though he's pointing a gun at you and you couldn't go inside the polling place, you still have the right to vote. I mean, it's just ridiculous. But that, unfortunately, was the decision of the Supreme Court. The practical effect right now is not going to be a huge change because, like you mentioned, the policy has not been in place since 2021. But the broader effects are really significant. First, it undermines international cooperation around the Refugee Convention. It legitimizes turnbacks for other countries that are engaged in this practice, of which there are many. And it really just solidifies the idea that human beings cannot cross borders to seek safety. And in a time of increasing conflict and climate catastrophe, this will result in many more deaths.
12: And Erica, can you talk some about how this closure of the border really that's happened, especially in the last few years, has impacted Mexico and people and migrants or refugees arriving in Mexico?
13: So, like I mentioned, the Trump administration, starting from the first Trump administration and continuing into the Biden administration, have hardened the border infrastructure so that individuals who are in Mexico trying to reach the United States cannot set foot on U.S. soil. They're turned away by U.S. officials at the border. When the Biden administration created the CBP-1 system, which gave hundreds of thousands of individuals appointments to seek asylum in the United States, there were many, they were all waiting in Mexico. That system was canceled by the Trump administration, and approximately 300,000 individuals who had already registered in the system were then stuck in Mexico. So here in Mexico City, we've worked with a very diverse population of refugees who are now applying for protection here in Mexico. Many have received it, but there is a rule in Mexico that you have to apply within 30 days of entry for asylum. So a lot of people were already waiting for longer. There's also very limited capacity here for third language speakers, those who do not speak English or Spanish. So we've been helping those individuals. But I would say that the Mexican asylum system has been overwhelmed, and there are serious safety concerns for individuals forced to wait in more dangerous parts of the country.
12: And there are also, however, still many people who cross back and forth across the border every day. Americans going to work in Mexico, Mexicans coming to work in the United States or to shop or to go to school. How has that affected the general transport comings and goings on the border?
13: I would say after years of living on the border that it has become more burdensome for people who are crossing for economic or educational reasons. Whenever the United States or even Mexico implements a policy that keeps asylum seekers away from the border, it generally will result in longer lines for people who are crossing for other reasons. But I do want to say that the San Ysidro Port of Entry, which was the initial focus of our litigation, is the largest land border crossing in the world. So I think between 50 and 100,000 people cross that border every day. So the Department of Homeland Security is saying that they don't have capacity to process asylum seekers in addition to those tens of thousands of individuals is really, I would say, laughable, but obviously the consequences are dire.
0: Melissa Crowe, I wanted to ask you about Justice Sonia Sotomayor's surprising speaking from the bench. At least she certainly seemed to surprise Justice Alito, who read the majority decision. in her dissent, Justice Sotomayor all referenced the 1939 turnback of the MS St. Louis, a ship of more than 900 Jewish refugees fleeing Nazi persecution in Europe. The boat forced back to Europe after being denied entry to Cuba and the U.S. Eventually, one third of the passengers were murdered in the Holocaust. Justice Sotomayor wrote, quote, Congress passed the Refugee Act in 1980 because it did not want this country to repeat the mistakes of its past. Yet if the refugees on the MS St. Louis were to walk up to a port of entry on our southern border today, the majority's interpretation would allow immigration officers to refuse even to consider their asylum applications by physically blocking them from stepping foot onto U.S. soil. The majority's interpretation permits the government to do that even if the refugees complied with all applicable laws and regulations, even if the port had ample capacity to inspect them, and even if turning them back would result in the very persecution from which they narrowly escaped. Melissa Crowe, if you can respond.
14: Thank you. Justice Sotomayor really understands the stakes at issue in this case and at the border. She drew from a quite eloquent amicus brief submitted by the Hebrew Immigrant Aid Society, HIAS, that was involved in helping

0: was rather myopically focused, as Erica noted, on semantics, on the plain meaning of arriving in. And they ignore other fundamental canons of statutory interpretation. Asylum law dictates that non-citizens have the right to apply for asylum if they are physically present in the United States or if they are arriving in the United States. Both the district court and the Ninth Circuit found that those must be two distinct groups of people because Congress chooses its words very intentionally. The majority opinion admitted that this might, in fact, be redundant, but again, focused exclusively on the plain meaning of arriving in. They also found that by turning individuals who are on the threshold of entry to the United States back, that the government is not denying access to the asylum process, but rather delaying access. That is a perspective that is completely divorced from reality, because we know, as Erica said, that so many people who were turned back were so desperate that they ended up trying to enter between ports of entry, either by swimming across the Rio Grande or by traversing the desert under harrowing conditions. And many, many of them didn't make it to the other side. People will die as a result of this decision. And there is simply no excuse for this narrow interpretation of the statute. When Congress passed the Refugee Act, they were codifying our international obligations undertaken after the Holocaust, when world leaders came together and vowed never again to let the turn back of the St. Louis happen. And we have betrayed that understanding.
1: And of course,
0: through this decision,
1: that boat that was turned back and so many of the Jews died on board was called the Voyage of the Damned. Before we go, I wanted to ask Erica Pinheiro, who we are speaking to in Mexico City, executive director of El Otro Lado, if you can describe in this last minute before the law was no longer being used, was blocked. What happened to people on the ground?
2: Before metering was being used, people could approach a port of entry. And I think all of us have traveled internationally, or most of us have. We know that when you enter a country, you're usually on the physical soil of the country before you reach an inspection booth. So that was what was happening at the border. People would enter the United States and then speak to an immigration officer and ask for asylum. Over the past decade or so, that's no longer possible. They've made it impossible for people to set foot on U.S. soil. And so that really just eliminates the right to seek asylum in the United States.
1: But when the policy was in place, one of the things your organization paid for example, 12 funerals for people who were waiting at the border.
2: Yes, unfortunately, there were a lot of people who didn't make it. We had clients who were murdered. We had clients who died because of horrible conditions in shelters or camps, including a baby who died of pneumonia in a Tijuana shelter. We have people who were victims of crime in very dangerous border cities. And our organization wanted to make sure that they had a dignified burial and, made sure that the bodies were returned to their home country.
1: Erica Pinheiro, executive director of Al Otro Lado, speaking to us from Mexico City, and Melissa Crowe, director of litigation at the Center for Gender and Refugee Studies. Thank you so much for being with us. Coming up, we go to Venezuela, the devastating double earthquakes. Thousands of people are missing. Stay with us.

mine. Cause when we were younger, ran through the flowering trees. It's hard to remember the sunlight and breeze. Oh,

0: A Harbor for Hard Times by David Berkley. This is Democracy Now!, democracynow.org. I'm Amy Goodman with Juan Gonzalez. We're going to continue with the Supreme Court decisions that came out yesterday. But first, we've just made a connection with Venezuela, so we are going to go to it. The death toll from the twin earthquakes has risen to over 200, expected to rise dramatically as rescuers search for survivors trapped in the rubble. Thousands of people remain missing, at least 4,300 are injured in the two quakes that struck about 100 miles west of Caracas Wednesday evening, as many people were at home celebrating a national holiday. They were the strongest earthquakes to hit Venezuela in over a century. In Caracas, residents looked for friends and family trapped under the rubble of collapsed buildings.
1: We are here in solidarity with a colleague whose wife is under all this structure. His children, he has two children and his wife under there, and with the hope of finding them alive. And, well, we are here, as I say, in solidarity, hoping that his family is well. And, well, as I say, I am not from the area. My building suffered some damage, but nothing compared to what this guy is going through in this place.
0: Survivors of the earthquake have shared horror stories about being trapped under collapsed homes and businesses.
2: My name is Eric Paul Martinez Santos, and I'm a survivor of the earthquake that occurred yesterday afternoon. I was in my building for 4 hours until I was rescued by someone from civil defense, or I'm not sure. They didn't have many tools. They couldn't find the chisel, the drill, the grinder. They went at it with their nails. I also helped because they passed me a tool, and it saved me because I had a lot of furniture in my home that protected me from the wall.
0: We go now to Caracas. We're joined by Andreina Chavez, reporter based in Caracas, her building damaged by the earthquakes. I'm so glad we could reach you, Andreina. Can you describe what's happening right now?
3: Hi, everyone. Thank you. And yes, I mean, yesterday, Wednesday, it was such a difficult day. We experienced an immense earthquake, two immense earthquakes, one consecutive after the other one. I was on the street when it happened. I was a few blocks away from my home, and the commotion, it was incredible. There were several buildings. When I ran home because I needed to come back home to see what was happening, I saw at least three buildings collapse in front of me, or partially collapse in front of me. And I was so certain that I was going to find my own building also collapse. Thankfully, that didn't happen. My building did have some substantial damages, but it's not at risk at the moment. In my apartment, fortunately, it only has very few damages. I've been here in Caracas, we do have some areas that were severely affected, especially Los Palos Grandes, which is in the east of Caracas, but also San Bernardino, which is more to the west. In an area that is called El Juntito, which is kind of far away, but I've been seeing reports that El Juntito is extremely affected. And unfortunately, because the most affected area is La Guaira, which is another state, and it is north of Caracas, because that is a disaster zone, because it is such a devastation that is happening there right now. All the efforts are concentrated in La Guaira, which is here in Caracas, there are areas in which the rescue people haven't been able to arrive. That is why it's so important that Venezuela is asking for solidarity, for international solidarity, for other countries to send equipment, send people, to send anything that we can need here to be able to rescue more people, because the reality is that there are at least thousands of people still trapped on the rubble.
0: Andreina, we're having trouble understanding you, and I'm wondering if you could drop your video so that we just have the audio, and I think we would understand you better, if that makes sense. Andreina Chavez is a reporter based in Caracas. Again, her building itself was damaged, but talking about what's happening overall. Okay, if you could continue, Andreina.
3: So I'm just going to repeat a bit of what
0: I already
3: said.
0: Yes, that's fantastic. Yes.
3: Yes. So like I was saying, we experienced this double earthquake. I was on the street when it happened, a few blocks away from my building. The absolute commotion was incredible. When I was running on my way home, I saw at least three buildings partially collapse in front of me. Thankfully, my own building didn't collapse. It did have substantial damages. Unfortunately, everybody in my building is safe. However, there are other areas in Caracas, for example, a place called Los Palos Grandes, which is in the east of Caracas. It is severely affected. There is a huge building there that collapsed, and a lot of people are trapped under the rubble. We also saw several buildings that collapsed in San Bernardino, which is west of Caracas. And from what I understand, in a lot of these places, the rescue team haven't been able to arrive because all the efforts are concentrated in La Guaira State, which is the disaster zone. In La Guaira State, we have more than 250 buildings that collapsed. There are thousands of people still missing, thousands that are trapped under the rubble. We still don't know exactly how many people died because right now we don't have a clarity about that. The entire Venezuelan police, the entire Venezuelan military, Protección Civil, the Civic Protection, the firefighters, volunteers of all kinds, they're all working, they're all concentrating their efforts in La Guaira, in part of Caracas, to save people, to rescue people. However, of course, we weren't prepared for a disaster of this magnitude, so it's not enough. That is why Venezuela has been calling people, calling other nations to please send equipment, to send rescue teams, to send humanitarian aid, anything possible to help Venezuela overcome this tragedy, because we obviously cannot do it alone. And a lot of that has to do that, of course, Venezuela is a country that has been under U.S. sanctions, that has been economically asphyxiated for at least 10 years now. So Venezuela is a country that has an infrastructure that is very deteriorated. We have public services that are very deteriorated, and all of that has been something that has really added to this tragedy.
4: And Andreina, you mentioned the U.S. sanctions and efforts to shut down Venezuela's economy, but yet there's still quite a bit of civic activity by citizen groups, by communes. Could you talk about that as well?
3: Yes, absolutely. I mean, every single institution in Venezuela, like I said, the national police, the military, firefighters, and all kinds of volunteers have been working tirelessly since Wednesday trying to rescue people. But we also have people from communes, from the Venezuelan communes, from popular organizations. These people are organizing, gathering food and anything, medicine and anything that people in La Guaira might need. And themselves, they are carrying all of these humanitarian aid and taking it to La Guaira. Only yesterday, at the end of the afternoon, we saw a huge caravana of motorcycles, people who are collecting food and taking it themselves to La Guaira. So there is a huge network of solidarity going on right now. We also see that there's people outside of Caracas in other states, like Zulia, Aragua, other places in which people are collecting food, collecting medicine, collecting clothes, blankets, water, and bringing it to Caracas to help people here. So there is a huge network of solidarity right now. We have university students in the Central University of Venezuela who are using the university spaces to collect all of this aid and to volunteer to rescue people. So we have a lot of solidarity right now. So despite the fact that Venezuela certainly needs a lot more help from other countries, we have a huge movement going on right now to try to do everything possible to save people.
0: Andreina, I want to thank you for being with us. And of course, we're going to continue to follow the story. While hundreds have been documented dead, it's feared that thousands are because of the number of missing and the thousands who are injured. We thank you so much for being with us, Andreina Chavez, reporter based in Caracas. This is Democracy Now!, democracynow.org. I'm Amy Goodman with Juan Gonzalez. As we move into a second major decision on immigration, the Supreme Court handed down yesterday, which interestingly is actually linked to devastating natural disasters like took place in Venezuela. The Supreme Court ruled in another 6-3 decision that the Trump administration can strip away protected status from 350,000 Haitian immigrants and 6,100 Syrian immigrants who've been living and working lawfully in the United States under temporary protected status, known as TPS. The program designed for foreign citizens of countries the U.S. government believes are too unstable or dangerous to be returned to, often due to natural disasters or war. The loss of TPS would put hundreds of thousands of people at risk for deportation. This is Gerline Joseph, co-founder of the Haitian Bridge Alliance, speaking yesterday.
5: Yes, today hurts, but we will continue to fight on behalf of the 1.3 million TPS holders from 17 countries. Today, it is Haiti and Syria. Tomorrow is Venezuela, Nicaragua, and others. So together, we say no to injustice, and we must make sure that we as a country stand on the right side of history.
0: White House senior aide Stephen Miller, who is seen as the architect of the president's deportation agenda, took questions from reporters after the ruling came down.
6: Does the administration consider Haiti a safe country?
7: For Haitians, absolutely.
6: Yes,
7: Haitians live in Haiti. It's not our position that Haitians should leave Haiti. I mean, it'd be crazy for us to say that Haitians couldn't live in Haiti. It's their country. Of course, Haitians should live in Haiti.
0: The case is Mullen versus Doe. The conservative majority ruled the Supreme Court lacked authority to review how the president or Department of Homeland Security used their authority on TPS. He also rejected the idea that racial prejudice was involved in the decision for Haitians. In her dissent for the liberal minority, Justice Elena Kagan said it was, quote, plain to see that race played a role, writing, quote, the evidence includes statements by the president so repellent and racially inflected that the majority declines to put them in print, Justice Sotomayor said. For more, we're joined by two guests, Gerline Joseph, co-founder and executive director of Haitian Bridge Alliance, joining us from Washington, D.C., where she held the news conference yesterday. And with us in New York is Lupe Aguirre, Deputy Director of U.S. Litigation International Refugee Assistance Project. Gerline, let's begin with you. Respond to the decision and what this means.
5: Thank you so much, Amy. As I mentioned several times yesterday, the community was devastated, but we continue to make sure we push through. This decision literally means that we have over 350,000 Haitians and 600,000 Syrians whose lives are in the balance at risk of deportation, family separation, detention, cruel situations where we are continuing to see, knowing the conditions on the ground. In the narrative that the government is using against the community, we know very well that it is truly based on racial slur that, again, we continue to see happening even after the SCOTUS decision yesterday. That's why we continue to push in asking the Senate to uphold and vote in favor of extending TPS for 3 years for Haitians that is currently on the floor of the Senate. But the reality is that this decision yesterday is devastating. I cannot tell you how many people have been calling, not knowing what tomorrow will bring. Are we going to be deported? What will happen to my children? We have people who have been in the United States for over 10, 15, 20 years that have been able to not only support themselves, give back to the United States, but also supporting those back at home for the past 10 and 15 years.
4: And Gerline, in terms of the impact in the United States itself, there are estimates that as many as one-third of Haitian TPS holders work in the U.S. healthcare system. If all of these folks in the next few months or a year are suddenly declared no longer documented and can't work, the impact that that might have on the U.S. healthcare system, that's being completely ignored in this, isn't it?
5: We have been talking to several hospitals, healthcare providers, and they tell us that they are afraid that the workforce will be eliminated. Currently, as you mentioned, one third of the Haitian TPS holders are our healthcare givers. They are in the hospitals, they are in the home healthcare. In addition to understanding in places like Mississippi and Ohio, where they continue to not only invest in the communities where they have been able to live peacefully with their neighbors, going to church, but we have industries, the healthcare industry, the hospitality industry, the meatpacking industry, also the farm workers also be a part of that. We are looking at the catastrophic deficit in the workforce in the United States if we allow this deportation machine and cruelty to take effect based on what we are seeing right now.
0: I want to go to a Syrian TPS holder, a member of the LGBTQ community, who submitted an anonymous audio recording to the International Refugee Assistance Program, IRAP, in response to the Supreme Court ruling.
8: When I've heard the Supreme Court's ruling this morning, I've been just honestly going around in circles since then, feeling anxious, scared, and honestly confused about what might come ahead. With the reality of going back to Syria being closer than ever, I just don't know. The Middle East is up in flames. Syria has just came out of a five-decade dictatorship, and it's more unstable than ever. So not only am I facing the possibility of most likely facing all sorts of violence from mental to physical and sexual, and I have to hide my identity once again, but I'm losing the things I have come to appreciate here in the U.S. Things that I would tell everyone are things that you would consider normal, as simple as quite literally just living in peace with others, feeling supported by your own community. So I just tell that to everyone. Don't only think about TPS holders, but rather the ripple effect that this will have amongst Americans and everyone here, on the economy, on the psyche of society here.
0: So Lupe Aguirre, Deputy Director of the U.S. Litigation International Refugee Assistance Program, IRAP, can you respond to this audio message?
9: Absolutely. First, I just want to comment on the strength and courage and resiliency of all the TPS holders from various countries. But what he said is absolutely right. There are ramifications beyond the TPS community, ramifications that will impact the U.S. society, our healthcare industries, our economies. We have one plaintiff who is a highly sought after doctor that patients travel miles to see. But that didn't matter to the Supreme Court. The Supreme Court held, regardless of whether the government is following the scriptures of the TPS law, that we have no, the federal courts have no review power over those, that decision making. And that's absolutely the wrong and immoral decision. They chose ideology over our promise, our rule of law, and our promise to provide refuge to people who are seeking safety.
4: And Lupe, I wanted to ask you, the Trump administration is constantly saying that they are directing their dragnets around immigration to the worst of the worst, the criminals. But in reality, what has been happening here is a total 180 degree turn on U.S. policy toward immigration in general, because we're talking not just about the refugee system, the reductions there, the attacks on TPS, the increased fees, almost a doubling of the fees for people just to apply to become U.S. citizens or visa fees. It's an attempt to completely shut the country off from legal immigration, not just from undocumented immigration. Wondering your thoughts about that.
9: That's absolutely correct. This is just part of the Trump administration's efforts to feed the detention and deportation machine and essentially halt immigration. Even when people follow the rules, apply, are vetted consistently as they have been under the TPS laws. And so it is not about it's about maintaining their campaign promises to root out people that they see as undesirable, even though they are valuable contributors to our society.
0: I want to thank you both very much. Of course, we'll continue to follow the effects of this and make a correction. The quote I read accusing the president of racism was Justice Kagan, not Sotomayor. She said she would not repeat how he described the Haitian community. Lupe Aguirre, Deputy Director, U.S. Litigation International Refugee Assistance Project, or IRAP. And I also want to thank Erline Joseph, co-founder and executive director of the Haitian Bridge Alliance. Coming up, we will look at the Supreme Court blocking thousands of cancer patients from suing Bayer over the weed killer Roundup. Stay with us.

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1: Bad Monsanto by the late folk singer Michael Hurley, performing in our Democracy Now! Studio. This is Democracy Now!, democracynow.org. I'm Amy Goodman with Juan Gonzalez. In another major Supreme Court ruling, the court blocked thousands of cancer patients from suing the manufacturer of the popular weed killer glyphosate, marketed as Roundup. The main plaintiff in the case is a Missouri man who sued Monsanto and its parent company Bayer in 2019, alleging 20 years of exposure to Roundup caused him to develop blood cancer. A jury found Bayer had failed to warn him of the risks associated with Roundup and awarded him $1.25 million in damages. The Trump administration, which has called Roundup safe, sided with Bayer in its challenge at the Supreme Court. We go now to Nate Halverson, an Emmy Award-winning reporter at the Center for Investigative Reporting. Recent investigation of his is titled, "We're Bombarding America's Forests with Roundup." Halverson's new piece for Mother Jones is headlined, "The EPA Relied on an Influential Glyphosate Study Even After Learning Monsanto Was a Ghostwriter." Nate, if you can respond to the Supreme Court decision and explain exactly what you meant in that title.
2: Yeah, the Supreme Court decision ruled that the EPA is now our single point of failure for warning us about harmful effects from chemicals like glyphosate, that they alone can require a warning label. And what I found is that the EPA has been relying on ghostwritten studies, ghostwritten by Monsanto itself, to say that this product is okay.
3: So Nate, can you explain to me a little bit more about what the court decided here? Are they effectively saying that states cannot have their own safety standards separate and apart from governments, from those of the federal government in terms of these warning labels?
2: Yeah, that's right. The ruling essentially says that only the EPA can make a determination that something is harmful to us and has to carry a warning label. John Darnell had sued in state court saying that the laws required in his state that he be warned, that organizations such as the World Health Organization had declared it a probable carcinogen, and that by not warning him, they were in breach of state law, and that is how he sought justice. And these cases, these state cases, have been going on for a while. As you mentioned, there are thousands of them pending. But because of these cases, all of the litigation, I think there's now more than $12 billion in financial settlements and payouts to people who have developed illnesses like non-Hodgkin's lymphoma. Because of these cases, we have gotten access to internal Monsanto company records and emails. And what those emails have shown was that internally, Monsanto had identified peer-reviewed studies that were coming out that showed how this herbicide, the most widely used herbicide in the world, could damage people's DNA, which can lead to cancer. And so as a response to that, what these lawsuits uncovered is Monsanto launched a program secretly to hire what appeared to be independent scientists to write reports and do things like, quote, get up and shout that glyphosate is non-toxic. And then once these reports were written, Monsanto sort of steps back and says, we have nothing to do with them. And the authors say that. And then they're presented to the public and to regulators like the EPA as this independent analysis. And it's these ghostwritten studies that Monsanto secretly orchestrated that has absolutely infiltrated the EPA's assessment of these products. And unfortunately, in the Supreme Court case, that ghostwritten information has now made its way into the Supreme Court's decision, because twice Justice Kavanaugh cited the very EPA report that relied on these Monsanto ghostwritten studies.
3: So what is the recourse now for individuals in this country who are sickened or poisoned by, not just by Roundup, but by many other pesticides and chemicals?
2: Well, what Justice Kavanaugh said was the recourse is that people could contact the EPA and let them know that they had gotten sick, and that the EPA should look at it again. But I contacted the EPA when I found out that they had been relying on this ghostwritten study, and that, in fact, the EPA internally had identified this ghostwritten study nearly a decade ago as being corrupted Monsanto scientist, which its inspector general's office, its criminal division, had called research misconduct. And when I contacted the EPA, they sent me a statement back that was riddled with inaccuracies. They said that this ghostwritten study only appeared in a footnote of their assessment. That was inaccurate. It appeared in the body of their assessment. They said that the studies that this ghostwritten report was citing had already been published, and that was inaccurate. These were all new studies. Actually, it turns out, perhaps not surprisingly, that were studies that were coming from data that the glyphosate manufacturers themselves had supplied.
1: From your Mother Jones documentary, which features a 2015 interview by French journalist Paul Moreira with the herbicide advocate Patrick Moore.
4: You can drink a whole quart of it and it won't hurt you.
5: You want to drink some? We have some here.
4: I'd be happy to, actually, but not really. I know it wouldn't hurt me.
5: If you say so, I have some glyphosate.
4: No, I'm not stupid.
5: Ah, okay. So you.
4: No, but I know
5: so it's dangerous.
4: I know people try to commit suicide fairly regularly.
5: Tell the truth.
4: It's not dangerous to humans. No, it's not.
5: So are you ready to drink one glass of glyphosate?
4: No, I'm not an idiot.
1: If you can, in this last 30 seconds, we have Nate Halverson. Summarize the significance of what we have just heard and the Supreme Court decision.
2: Yeah, I think a lot of people have really grave concerns about a chemical that has now shown in lower courts to cause cancer. And the Supreme Court ruling didn't say it doesn't cause cancer. It didn't say it doesn't hurt your gut microbiome. Didn't say it doesn't hurt most endangered species. It just said that our single point of recourse now is to try to get justice through the EPA by letting them know. And we'll have to see how that plays out in court and what happens with these thousands of cases that are now sitting out there from people who say it gave them cancer.
1: Nate Halverson, Emmy Award-winning reporter at the Center for Investigative Reporting, will link to your recent articles. And a very happy birthday to John Randolph. I'm headed to Rhode Island this weekend and Providence tonight at 7, tomorrow afternoon at 3:20 at the Avon Cinema for the film about Democracy Now!, Steal This Story, Please, with the directors Tia Lesson and Carl Diehl. We'll be doing Q&A afterwards. Then to Newport, Rhode Island at the Jane Pickens Theater on Saturday night and on Sunday at 2. And that is this weekend. Check our website at democracynow.org. We're hiring an education program manager. 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I'm Amy Goodman with Juan Gonzalez.
6: Comments related to proposed changes on the reservations of water are due June 30th. And the Susitna River Coalition and the Northern Alaska Environmental Center are encouraging Alaskans to help protect Alaska's water. Healthy rivers need water, and Alaska's water reservation laws are one of the few tools available to keep water flowing for salmon, wildlife, recreation, and communities. Right now, the state of Alaska is proposing changes to the rules that govern water reservations. These changes could make it harder for Alaskans, including tribes, communities, and nonprofits, to apply for protections that keep water in rivers and streams. The proposed changes include new data requirements that would shift more cost to applicants and change who holds the water certificate once it is granted. Alaska's water belongs to the public. The rules governing it should work for the public. Alaska's rivers are the lifeblood of our communities, and we cannot let this deadline pass quietly. You have until June 30th at 5 p.m. to submit a comment. You can find background information and links by searching for water at northern.org or go directly to the Notice of Proposed Changes on Reservations of Water at the Alaska DNR website by searching Alaska Public Notice 224040. Search up Alaska Public Notice 224040 to read the proposed changes and make comments by June 30th at 5 p.m.
7: This is the Asymmetric Moose saying you are listening to KWRKLP 101.7 FM. 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

0: I'm Amy Rosenberg, and you're listening to Building Bridges with Disobeying Orders, Soldiers of Conscience, Then and Now. As America approaches its 250th birthday, politicians celebrate military power, while Pentagon spending races toward unprecedented levels. And just as Fleet Week's celebration of military might in New York Harbor gets ready to kick off, we ask a different question. What happens when soldiers say no? What happens when conscience collides with command? From Vietnam to Afghanistan, from Iraq to Gaza, to Venezuela and Iran, and with Cuba watching as the U.S. dangles its sword of Damocles over this valiant humanitarian nation. From Nuremberg to today, what responsibility do service members bear when confronted with illegal, immoral, or unjust orders, or orders that conflict with one's conscience? Now on Building Bridges, we explore the stories of soldiers of conscience, those who risk careers, freedom, and sometimes imprisonment to refuse participation in war. We'll be joined by Susan Chenal, President, Veterans for Peace, former U.S. Navy lieutenant and nurse during the Vietnam War, anti-war organizer who risked court-martial and military prosecution after participating in anti-war actions while still on active duty, longtime peace activist and advocate for veterans' rights and military accountability, and Trevor Hoover, Afghan war veteran and Veterans for Peace member, organizer, and speaker on the moral injuries of war, militarism, veterans' resistance, and the responsibility of service members to reject unlawful and immoral orders. And Joy Metzler, military veteran and Veterans for Peace activist, organizer working to support veterans and active duty personnel questioning militarism, war, and the consequences of obedience to unlawful commands. And if that's not enough, well, filmmaker Pam Sporn, whose powerful documentary, Disobeying Orders, chronicles GI resistance and military-industrial complex scholar William Hartong, whose work helps explain why endless war remains so profitable, are also with us. I want to begin with Bill Hartong, just to set the flavor, if you will, of our discussion. Bill, before we get to individual acts of resistance, help us understand the larger machinery. I mean, why does the United States now spend roughly $1 trillion annually on the military? Who benefits from this perpetual spending and escalation of monies? And thank you for being with us.
1: I'm honored to be part of this panel. I'm not a veteran, but my dad served in the Pacific, and I think it scarred our family really for my whole growing up. And my brothers went to great measures to avoid the war in ways that were somewhat self-destructive. So I think whether you serve or not, it has an impact. And I do believe that the vets are the backbone of our ability to turn around the war system. Not the generals and admirals who go work for the companies, but the folks who've seen combat and know what's wrong and can communicate it to the public. So I'm honored to be included. Our books, we wanted to kind of say, well, what happened since Eisenhower warned about the military-industrial complex? And it hasn't been good. We're spending twice as much adjusted for inflation as we were when Eisenhower gave his speech. And of course, we've been at war throughout this century and before, which is why we called our book The $1 trillion War Machine, because military-industrial complex sounds kind of antiseptic. In fact, they did a focus group, and some people thought it was some sort of building, like a housing complex or something like that. War Machine is a little harder to wiggle out of. And we opened the book with Trump bullshitting about how he's the peace president and he's going to drive the war profiteers out of Washington. Well, ends up he just told them to move to Silicon Valley, you know. So anyway, large parts of the country, not the whole economy, but key companies, key employees, key members of Congress are wired into the military economy. Lockheed Martin, for example, builds the F-35 in 46 states, not because that's efficient, because that's 46 places where they can say to the member of Congress, you can't vote against jobs in your district. And then once you've got that big military, you're more likely to use it, especially if you do as Trump did. You destroy our economic overseas development agency. You gut the State Department. You treat diplomacy like a real estate deal, or perhaps high noon, like, I'll shoot you or do what I want. And of course, we've seen how wonderfully that's worked in the Middle East, where, Trump thought he was going to swoop in, attack Iran, add water, and have a pro-U.S. regime that was going to profit him and his band of grifters. And look where we are. So there's the money aspect, but there's also the ideology, the idea that America somehow is this shining city on the hill. If we're not running the world, God forbid China's running it, people might commit war crimes. Unlike now, of course, when we enabled them in Israel, we're enabling the occupation of Lebanon, we're the biggest arms seller. There's this disconnect between the ideology of America as the defender of freedom and America as the arming of dictators and the enabler of war crimes. And I think as we approach the 250th anniversary, a lot of people can't process that. But I think if they hear from vets, I do feel like folks have been through it. They took active courage. They went to defend their country. They saw the reality of it. I think if we're going to get people to step back and look at reality, that's one of the reasons they're going to do it. That and talking to people on the front lines in the countries where this is happening. Otherwise, they're kind of walled off in this fantasy world where they have a vision of America that's completely opposite of what it is. There's a senator who wants to resume peace through strength by spending more on the military. Well, what peace is he talking about? What strength is he talking about? They haven't won any wars. They've just created destruction, and they've undermined our ability to build our country the way it should be, to take care of people. They're undermining our democracy. So, the gap between where we should be and what they claim is going on is huge, and the amounts of money are unprecedented. So that's why books alone don't get it done. It's about organizing, and that's why I'm glad we have this panel here tonight.
0: Well, I just want to ask one more thing in your thoughts. You've already said it in some ways, but let's draw that link even clearer. The relationship between militarism abroad and authoritarianism at home?
1: Well, yes. The war at home is using the same demonization, the same methods, the same people are profiting. Some people thought, oh, well, the Trump people, because they don't want to arm Ukraine, are restrainers. Well, but they're willing to bomb the drug cartels. They're willing to hire thugs to gun down peaceful protesters on our streets. It's about control and military control. So whether it's ICE, whether it's the National Guard, whether it's sending uniformed military to Los Angeles, it's all of a piece, because we're in an empire that's in decline and they're doubling down on militarism as their last card to play. And it's being played disastrously. So we have to sort of bring this thing down to earth, let that power go away in a way that causes less damage to the people of this country and the planet. But you can't separate what they're doing to immigrants, to Muslims in this country, to protesters in Minneapolis, to people in our jails, from what we're doing overseas. It's all the same ideology, the same system, same profiteering, the same myth-making. So at 250, that's a lot for people to swallow. But if we don't face it now, when will we,
0: And we're going to move to Pam Sporn. You've made a very important film, and your film tells a very different story. And before we hear two clips from your film, I want to know, why has the history of GI resistance been buried?
2: Yes, well, thank you for having me on this great panel, Mimi. The lack of knowledge, or the myth that there was no resistance to wartime activity throughout history, is something that the powers that be would like to hide this history from future combatants, because it disempowers us. It makes us think that there's nothing you can do. Well, I'm drafted. There's nothing I can do. So if young people don't know that, yes, indeed, from the earliest times, if you consider even resistance to slavery was considered that as part of a war for human rights, there's always been resistance. And I came upon this history as I was teaching my high school students in the 1980s in the Bronx. And there were students from some of the most marginalized, poverty-stricken areas. And I felt that as someone who grew up protesting the war in Vietnam, that I really wanted to investigate the history with my students. And because a lot of options for education and work were closed off to many of my students, I think they were a part of a group that was very ripe for what we call the economic draft. So when my speakers would come to my class from Vietnam Veterans Against the War, and there were wonderful exchanges between my students asking these veterans questions. And this, not just the history of resistance, but the reality of what it's like to be in a war, as opposed to how it seems in video games for teenagers, or how it seems when recruiters offer all kinds of education and work experience to young people. These young people had the opportunity to learn from various veterans over a course of several years that they were coming to my classroom. And I thought that this history was so powerful, and I wanted to share it even more. Ben Chitty was a Navy veteran, and he was a member of Vietnam Veterans Against the War. The clip you're about to hear is Ben Chitty is involved in a conversation with my students. There were three or four veterans, including Ben, discussing the idea of war and the moral choices that soldiers can make. So this is an exchange between Ben and some young people in 1989.
0: Let's listen.
3: But at war, in Vietnam, we were on the wrong side. We were in an army of occupation fighting to deny self-determination to the Vietnamese people. I can't imagine any war that the United States is likely to get into in 1989 that I could support, where the United States would be on the right side. Where's the United States likely to go to war? You read the newspaper, El Salvador. What's going on in El Salvador? A bunch of 13 rich families are trying to keep the rest of the country poor. So how could I support it? How could I encourage anybody else to support it? How can I encourage this guy to think that by going into the United States military in 1989, there's a hope in hell that he's going to end up in a war where he's on the right side? Where is that war going to be? Any war he's in, he's going to be on the wrong side. We were on the wrong side. And being on that wrong side and realizing that is one of the things that makes life a little complicated for Vietnam veterans.
0: And that was a clip from Pamela Sporn's film, Disobeying Orders. And I want you to set up the next clip that we're going to hear, which will also serve as an additional introduction to our guest, Susan Schnall.
2: So that comment by Ben is so moving to me still after all these years, the idea that this experience made life complicated for Vietnam veterans. And I think that's what young people need to hear. So I think it was Dave Klein who told me as I was working on this film that you should really talk to Sue Schnall. But Susan Schnall was a Navy nurse, and she did this dramatic thing of dropping anti-war leaflets out of an airplane. And I said, oh my, wow, I have to interview this person for my film. So I reached out, and Susan was very welcoming and told me her story. And it's a great part of the film.

0: After about a year and a half, I felt I could no longer live with myself and face myself if I didn't do something against the war. And about the same time, there was a group in San Francisco that was organizing. They were called, it was a GI and Veterans Against the War. And I heard about them at another meeting that I went to. And they were talking about organizing an anti-war march for October 12th, 1968. We put up posters in the middle of the night, like 4 or 5 o'clock in the morning. Oak Knoll Naval Hospital, at the time I was there, was composed of multiple barracks that had been left over from the Second World War. It was an old golf course that had been turned into a military hospital. So we put posters up all over the military base. And within, I guess, about an hour, everything was taken down. So I knew we had to do something else to get publicity about the peace march. I got my idea about using an airplane to drop the leaflets from basically United States News. And that was because the United States military used B-52 bombers to drop leaflets on the Vietnamese to urge them to defect and to start working with the American soldiers. And I figured if the United States could do this in Vietnam, I could do this in the United States. I had a friend who was a pilot. And we had the leaflets printed up that urged everybody to come to the peace march. We filled the airplane with leaflets and made plans to drop leaflets all over the San Francisco Bay Area. Basically, we dropped them on Oak Knoll Naval Hospital, on Yerba Buena Island, Treasure Island, the Presidio, and then we hit the deck of a U.S. Aircraft carrier that was stationed at Alameda Naval Air Station. In retaliation for that action, on that Friday, the military or the Navy issued what they call an all-nav directive, which stated that military personnel were not allowed to wear the uniform while participating in public demonstrations, expressing their personal views publicly. And I received a copy of the directive. I worked all night, and then Saturday morning was, I believe it was about 10 o'clock in the morning, was the day of the demonstration. And on the way to the demonstration, I decided that, in fact, I was going to wear my uniform.
1: And indeed she did. And we're pleased to have Susan, who has continued to be an upstart, a resistor, a person of conscience, a person of conscience. And I really want to know what it took to be in the military and have the fortitude, the conviction, the courage to say, I ain't a marching anymore.
2: Thank you, Mimi, and thank you for the invitation for being here. I just would like to start by mentioning, Bill, my dad was also in the Marine Corps during the Second World War and was killed on the island of Guam in 1944. So I guess I kind of grew up as somebody who was opposed to war and for peace, but I joined the Navy because I thought I would be undoing the damage that the United States was causing overseas and that I could help heal the soldiers who came back and get them back into society until I realized that I was in fact a part of the war machinery and a part of the United States military that enabled it to keep that war going in Southeast Asia. As I said, I could no longer live with myself and still remain a part of the military. I had seen its destruction and I knew that it had to stop.
1: Yeah, but you were a nurse. You were helping people. So why do you say you were part of the machinery?
2: Because as long as you are in the military, you are enabling the military to keep functioning. And I'll also say if you are a part of the nurse corps or the medical part, you're still enabling that military machine to keep going. I felt the most important thing that I could do to stop the war would be to organize active duty, both GIs and veterans. And in fact, I think as Pam has mentioned, the organizing of GIs and veterans proved to be a major turning point in the United States war in Southeast Asia. It forced the military to go from having boots on the ground to an air war and to a sea war and turned it around. And even then, more and more troops, more and more active duty turned against the United States involvement in Southeast Asia. And it turned out to be incredibly effective. And I just need to say today, As you've mentioned before, we have a very active billboard campaign, Veterans for Peace, that is talking about you have the right, active duty military, you have the right to disobey illegal, unlawful orders. And what we are talking about are the orders that can come from Washington, from an illegal, unlawful, illegitimate administration that's causing war all over the world and destruction all over the world. So we hope that our billboards, in fact, are a reminder both to active duty troops as well as to civilians that we do have this right and this responsibility to stop obeying. And I would go further than we've mentioned in terms of authoritarianism and say we have fascism in this country. We have this illegitimate government that is driven by war, that is driven by the economy that's war producing, and that is enabling the Israelis to continue the war on Gaza, on the West Bank, on Lebanon. And we perpetuate the war economy as we have since, I would say, the Second World War. That has become our best export.
1: And we're listening to Susan Schnall, and we've heard so far from Pamela Sporn and William Hartong. And we're now joined by Trevor Hoover. And Trevor, unlike Susan, who came of age after 9/11, Trevor, you know, what led you into military service? I mean, we didn't have a draft at that time.

0: And after I graduated high school at 17, I wanted adventure, I wanted action. So I enlisted for airborne infantry. I actually wanted to deploy because I knew we were, fighting a war in both Afghanistan and Iraq at the time. And I felt like, if I was in the military but never went to war, I mean, I wasn't fulfilling my duty. So I was rewarded with a deployment to Afghanistan at age 19. And I was there as part of Operation Enduring Freedom. I say Enduring Freedom in air quotes because it's such a silly notion that we were there providing any sort of freedom. But after I got there, I, quickly called into question why I was there. I had friends that died. I had, one of them had a young toddler, and I was started to question, what are we here for? We're here to on a hearts and minds mission to endear ourselves to the local populace, but they hate us. I understand why they hate us. We're an invading, occupying army. If I were in that position, I would also take up arms against the invaders. So, I definitely didn't join the military with the humanitarian aims that Susan did. I thought it would be, cool to jump out of planes onto battlefields.
1: Yeah, I'm catching my breath as I hear you say you were 19. You were 19. I'm interested in one of the things, which may seem like a little bit of a sidebar in all of this, but your thoughts on Hexeth and everything from renaming the Department of Defense to the Department of War. Maybe it's a way of being more honest about what it really is. His release and tormenting out of service some of the as the meritocracy, some of the highest women, people of color that made it up the ranks. I mean, your thoughts about him and really the issue of the military under the Trump administration.
0: Yeah, I mean, I don't mind him changing the name of Secretary of Defense to Secretary of War. I think it's very fitting. But I mean, in the position, I think is, of course, it's been horrible. I mean, I think the whole MAGA administration kind of views this war in Iran and kind of their posturing as like a religious war. I mean, it's definitely been. I mean, it's always been the military industrial complex has always been horrible, but now it's, has this white nationalist tinge coming more and more to the front as it, as Susan says, proceeds more and more towards fascism. So I think naming it the Department of War is very fitting, but we've definitely been sliding more and more into fascism.
1: And what brought you to the position of saying, you explained a little bit about your experiences in Afghanistan that began to reshape your understanding of war. Tell us a bit more about that, such that you wound up working with a group like Veterans for Peace. And then we're going to hear Joy's story as well.
0: Yeah, so I wasn't a part of any sort of military resistance when I was in the military. I after the deployment, actually on the way out of the deployment, on my way to the airfield that would take me home, I was hit by a roadside improvised explosive device, which left me with a traumatic brain injury. So I departed Afghanistan with not only a moral injury but also physical injury. And I completed my service. I had about a year left, and then after that, I went to college, and I really wanted to, distance myself from being a veteran. I felt I carried, so much guilt, for, having been a pawn for being muscle for U.S. imperialism, for U.S. capitalism. I really wanted to put a lot of space in between myself and the service. So.

0: It wasn't until about a decade later that I saw how important it was, and this was through my engagement with Veterans for Peace, how important it was to build back the peace movement. And I think that veterans have a very important role in that movement, since we're placed on such a pedestal in this country. I think, probably the greatest PR for the military industrial complex, or the war machine, as Bill called it, is that, they were able to kind of switch the narrative that it's not, oh, you're against war. If you're against war, then that means you're against the troops. And, if you're against the troops, then you're an American, you're unpatriotic. And I think as veterans, we're in a great place to break through that propaganda and that indoctrination that we're all raised in, and say, no, this is, it's wrong. We need to, invest in healthcare, housing, education with our money. We need to stop supporting and arming genocide, and we need to start respecting other nations' sovereignty and right to self-determination.
1: 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Join us next week for part two of Disobeying Orders. I'm Mimi Rosenberg. 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

0: Welcome to Counterspin, your weekly look behind the headlines. I'm Janine Jackson. This week on Counterspin, do you disagree with anything that the Trump administration is doing? Are there other people that share your view? Do you think you should get together and use your voices to say something? Well, that might make you a terrorist. Do you think I'm joking? Do you want to test it? We'll talk about the criminalizing of dissent with Seth Stern, Director of Advocacy at the Freedom of the Press Foundation. That's coming up this week on Counterspin, and we're going to get straight to it. 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The official government press release is headlined, "Leader of Antifa Cell Members in North Texas Sentenced to 100 Years in Prison for Terrorist Attack on ICE Facility." That statement from the Office of Public Affairs states that, quote, eight North Texas Antifa cell operatives were sentenced for their roles in rioting, using weapons and explosives, providing material support to terrorists, obstruction, and the attempted murder of an Alvarado police officer at the Prairieland Detention Center on July 4th, 2025, close quote. If you aren't questioning the Trump White House version of reality, in which vandals snuck into the reflecting pool with very sharp knives and razors because they hate freedom, you probably don't care about the Prairieland case. But for all of the rest of us, this is a nightmare. Historically, legally, morally, what is happening here? And how do people who think a country with aspirations for democracy, with the understanding that that critically involves protest and multiple voices, how do we respond to what has just happened in the case of activists who participated in a protest at Prairieland ICE Detention Center or didn't and are now facing lives in prison? There was never a time to not pay attention, to not understand that an official enemy campaign was always going to come for anyone designated undesirable. Laws, practices, long-held understandings be damned. But if ever there were a time of comfortable ignorance, it's over. Here to help us see what's happening in this case and how to move forward is Seth Stern. He's the Chief of Advocacy at the Freedom of the Press Foundation, and he joins us now by phone. Welcome to Counterspin, Seth Stern.
1: Good to be here.
0: Well, we can start with material facts about Prairieland. A group of people gathered outside an ICE detention center to protest the policy, the actions of masked agents sweeping black and brown people off the street and into camps and then out of the country without due process, and to show audible support for those inside. And a man did shoot and wound a police officer. But we know this case is not ultimately about a noise protest or even the wounding of a police officer, because if it were that, the sentences would look different and we wouldn't be hearing things like assault on democracy or conspiracy to conceal documents. Can you just set us up a little with why you are so concerned about this? Because injustice is old, but this feels new.
1: It really does. What we're seeing here is an attempt to criticize not only an ideology, but a very loosely defined ideology. The administration's theory is that because they attended the same protest as the shooter, and because they read some of the same literature as the shooter, might have shared political views with the shooter, you can, from those facts alone, infer a conspiracy, infer an organized, as the administration would call it, terrorist attack. In reality, none of these people, including the shooter in all likelihood, came to the protest with any intention of a police officer being shot. Certainly, the other six defendants who were at the protest besides the shooter had no idea that was going to occur. There was no evidence and no allegation even that anyone had planned a shooting. When these people left their homes to go to a protest, they figured they would sleep in their own beds that night. At most, they might have contemplated the possibility of getting picked up for trespassing or a noise disturbance or the typical minor misdemeanors that people risk when they engage in protest activity. But there was no reason anyone would contemplate that they might be held criminally liable, their lives ruined, sentenced to decades behind bars for merely attending a protest where someone else shot somebody. The prosecutors and judge made very clear that their purpose was to send a message to people sharing a similar ideology. The prosecutor said, this is not any normal ideology. This is an ideology that endorses political violence, presumably referring to anarchism or whatever shared belief system these people supposedly had. But, you know, almost everyone in some circumstance or another would endorse some form of political violence. Like, I'm the grandson of Holocaust survivors. I don't really take issue with violence against Nazis. Does that mean that if I go to an anti-Nazi protest and I have some anti-Nazi books, let's say, on my bookshelf, that if someone else at the protest who I've never met commits an act of violence against a Nazi, that I'm then implicated in a conspiracy and go to prison for decades based on what that person does? It sounds absurd, but it's no more absurd than what happened at Prairie Land. And yeah, I shouldn't neglect to mention one of the individuals who was convicted and sentenced to 30 years wasn't even at the protest. He's somebody who allegedly transported a box of pamphlets because his wife was at the protest, and he believed, according to prosecutors, that the box of pamphlets might implicate his wife, might be used against her. So he was concealing evidence. Evidence of what? This wasn't a how-to manual. Yeah, obviously, if his wife had been the one to shoot the police officer, which she wasn't, nobody alleges she was, and he had a how-to manual on, you know, where to get a gun, how to get into this protest, and how to shoot a cop, that would be a whole different case. We wouldn't be having this conversation. But that's not what was in the box. They were zines. They said nothing about this protest, about the Prairie Land Detention Facility, about shooting this police officer. They were written years ago. They're political theory that's available at bookstores nationwide. So when they say that he concealed evidence by moving these zines, evidence of what? It's evidence of an ideology. It's evidence of somebody's reading habits. There should be no universe where that can be considered concealment of evidence because it's not probative of anything. You can't introduce somebody's reading habits or their library, their bookshelf, as evidence of a specific crime in court. And if you can, we've got a big problem because people have hundreds of books. Books can be interpreted any which way. I have plenty of books on my bookshelf that I'm sure someone could characterize as endorsing some form of violence or another. That doesn't mean I agree with the books. I might. It depends. But that's really a preposterous way to conduct criminal proceedings, is to thought police people to this degree.
0: And yet here we are, because I think for a lot of folks, it sounds just as weird as you've just laid out. First of all, it sounds like these rulings are not saying you can't protest. They're saying you can protest, just not against the administration, just not with these particular ideas. We all saw January 6th, but if you don't like it, then it's going to be labeled terrorism. And I guess I want to pull you out on that, because we can say what folks did was not illegal, but if you keep changing the law to make things illegal, you know, then the ground is shifting under our feet. And so what's happening there from a legal perspective? Are we just creating new categories? And now you can say, you know, yesterday you weren't violating the law, but today you are. And so now you go under the jail.
1: Well, theoretically, you can't do that because we've got a constitution that trumps any executive order or even statute. In this case, we're talking about NSPF 7 and the Trump administration's new counterterrorism memorandum, which don't change the law. They're simply an expression of prosecutorial priorities, and they instruct prosecutors to go after Antifa, to go after far-left groups, people who they view as anti-American, whatever that means, people with extreme gender ideologies. No idea what that one means. I mean, I've never heard of any sort of trans supremacy movement that wants to lock up cisgender people. So presumably they're just talking about people who believe that trans people should have rights. And now they're on the same plane as terrorists, as ISIS, according to this administration. It's all pretty absurd. But at the end of the day, we have a constitution that prohibits people from being locked up for what they think, write, or read, as long as they are not inciting imminent violence. So hopefully the appellate courts will reverse these convictions, but the law is only as good as the people who enforce it. So if the judiciary isn't up to the task, if the judiciary is compromised and lawmakers are unwilling to step in, and of course, at the end of the day, the president has pardon and clemency power, but we know who's president, so that's not something you can rely on, then yeah, the law is not as good as the paper it's written on. So that's the situation we're in. And if the appellate courts don't correct this egregious error that the trial courts have committed, will be in a really scary place. You know, remember in Georgia, they tried something very similar with the Stop Cop City protesters. Very similar situation. They indicted 61 people who were part of the Stop Cop City movement because a few of those individuals had allegedly committed criminal acts, arson, vandalizing police cars, whatnot. There was no indication that all 61 of those people had anything to do with those isolated criminal acts, but they were looped into a RICO conspiracy solely because they, again, read the same zines, shared the same ideologies, were part of the same movement, had the same alleged belief system. That case fell apart, as it should have, after putting all 60 of those people through a whole lot of headache and expense. But still, it ultimately fell apart. And it was easy to dismiss at the time as though this is just some local prosecutor who had an awful idea and made a fool of themselves. Now it's the federal government doing it. And you mentioned January 6th. The sentences here were far more severe than any sentences against anyone involved in January 6th. That issue was raised with the judge, who said, well, this case was charged differently. This case was charged as terrorism. So essentially incentivizing prosecutors going forward, if they want to get headline-grabbing sentences and make themselves look effective, to overcharge, to continue charging defendants as terrorism despite the lack of any evidence of them being terrorists, being affiliated with a terrorist group, or having any terrorist intentions. So we should expect to see more of this. Hopefully other trial judges will do their jobs and not leave it up to the appellate courts to clean up the mess.
0: Well, I think language is playing a role here. I mean, I have said repeatedly that when news media took war on terror out of quotes, we lost something, you know, a brain wrinkle got smoothed. So now we can just say terrorism. You know, I don't know actually what it is, but I know it's the very worst thing in the world, you know, and I don't need to ask any further questions. And we're now at that situation with Antifa. Like, what the actual heck? Like, you know, now Antifa is being legally identified as an organized thing? You know, what is meaningful? What changes when you allow folks to say, hey, we made up a name for everybody who thinks a certain way, and now you're a group and you're conspiring terrorism?
1: Well, I certainly agree. The even before the Trump administration, the idea of terrorism had kind of lost its meaning.
0: Right.
1: But I think one assumption that everybody, for the most part, had was that to be labeled a terrorist, you have to have engaged in or collaborated with others who engaged in violence,
0: right,
1: and that you had to have some foreknowledge of that violence. And to get to a point where people are being convicted of terrorism for merely going to a protest, where the prosecution didn't even bother trying to prove that they had any intention to commit an act of violence, that they had any foreknowledge that one of them might pick up a gun and shoot at a cop, is really quite alarming, because terrorism becomes less of an action and more of an ideology that people like Donald Trump can define as synonymous with dissent. Anyone whose beliefs are inconvenient to him or that interferes with his agenda becomes a terrorist. Anti-Trump and anti-American become interchangeable in the views of the administration and judges, apparently, who are sympathetic to them. So it's quite scary to have this kind of power to abuse the word terrorism, particularly in a domestic context. In the international context, we've long had the problem of prosecutors and judges and politicians characterizing things as national security threats with no basis to do so. Going back to the Pentagon Papers, where the truth about the Vietnam War was almost censored because the administration at the time called it a national security threat for the American people to know the truth. Fortunately, the judiciary back then rejected that. Reporters are threatened with prosecution under, for example, the Espionage Act, because their reporting supposedly poses a national security threat when, in fact, it merely is inconvenient to those in power. We see that, for example, in the case involving Hannah Nathanson, the Washington Post reporter whose home newsroom was raided. That's long been an issue in the context of national security in matters of war, international issues. But now you've got any local dissident, any activist, any person in any of the 50 states who opposes the president's agenda being treated the same way, being treated as a national security threat. The line between First Amendment protected dissent and terrorism is just entirely blurred by this administration. And again, the judges have the power to set it straight. Whether they will or not is to be determined.
0: Well, I will say I spoke with Mara Verheiden-Hilliard in 2017 about arrests after the first Trump inauguration, where police were saying, if you were somewhere near an act of property damage, I think it was a car being set on fire, if you were near it, it's the same as you committing it. If you were wearing black, well, forget about it. You are obviously part of it. At the time, a Washington Post poll was saying that one out of every three D.C. residents were saying they'd taken part in a protest against Trump since his first inauguration. And that was half of the district's white residents, half of people making more than $100,000 a year, and a fifth of respondents over the age of 65. So what I want to say, and what I think you're wanting to say also, is you're not safe from this. Like, the idea that you're not going to do anything wrong is not going to protect you in this case. We're seeing the straight up criminalizing of resistance per se. And so I guess I'd ask you, what can we do? What can we be doing in the face of this?
1: That is important to remember, because it is easy for people to look at this and say, well, I am not an anarchist. I don't read these zines. I don't go to these kinds of protests. My protests are organized or permitted. Mm-hmm. I'm not at risk. But, you know, I mentioned Sanchez, who was convicted solely for transporting a box of zines. Think about the Don Lemon and Georgia Fort cases. They were arrested, of course, while covering a protest at a church in Minneapolis against immigration enforcement there. I don't think anyone would characterize Don Lemon as a far-left anarchist type. You can like him or not like him, but that's not something that he is. But the Trump administration sought a warrant that would have allowed it to gather from YouTube a list of subscribers to both Lemon and Fort's YouTube channels. Now, that warrant was fortunately rejected by a judge, but think about it. What possible evidence could a subscriber to Lemon and Fort's YouTube channels have that would assist the Trump administration in prosecuting its frivolous case against those journalists? All they saw was what was publicly broadcast. The prosecution already has that. This is clearly an attempt by the Trump administration to gather information about who is in possession, who is accessing news that it does not like. So just as Daniel Sanchez, Bez Sanchez, was prosecuted for his box of zines, those who watch Don Lemon and Georgia Fort's show may have faced danger or risk down the road. Why else would prosecutors want their information? It has nothing to do with their case. So it's certainly a mistake to believe that this is a problem that is limited to quote-unquote Antifa or people on the political fringes. Stephen Miller has said the entire Democratic Party is a terrorist organization. Donald Trump has called the press enemies of the people, has called his critics the enemy within. He is not only talking about anarchists when he says that. As far as what we can do, I would encourage people to make their voices heard. Of course, we're not in a position where Congress is likely to act, and we don't have control directly over what any judge does, but we have platforms. We have local newspapers. We have social media. We have the ability to write letters to the editor, op-eds, posts, videos, create noise, create a chorus of dissent. We've seen repeatedly, for example, with ICE in Minneapolis, that when there's enough resistance, the administration will back down or shift its priorities. People do have the power to do that. You know, this isn't a situation where there is some corporation that can be boycotted, where there is a direct lever to pull to stop the administration from criminalizing dissent. But if there is enough uproar, and if we make that uproar to some extent bipartisan, there can be sufficient pressure to, if not stop them, cause them to be a bit more cautious and to dial it down. We need to continue making noise about this, continue talking about it on radio shows, continue talking about it on social media and in on newspaper pages. And we need to communicate clearly to people with different political ideologies that, hey, one day the shoe is going to be on the other foot. And once you give the government, once you give prosecutors the power to criminalize dissent in these ways, it's a matter of time before the political tides turn and that same power is used against you. Whereas earlier in the Trump administration, I think there was this feeling of exuberance on the right, the feeling that this party is never going to end. We're going to be in power forever. We're not really worried about these sorts of hypotheticals where it comes back to bite us one day. Now I think there might be a little bit of recognition that this MAGA thing is not going to last forever, that the political tides might be turning, and people are a bit more concerned about how the abuses that they're enabling, the powers that they're granting the president, could one day be used against them. So I think it's time to sort of lean into that and send that message.
0: Absolutely. Let me just ask you, in case you have any final thoughts about what journalists or reporters, you know, it's mixed. Independent reporters are bringing us the story. Elite reporters are doing something slightly different. Any thoughts about journalism and the role it plays right now?
1: Yeah, well, it's it's an old story where, yeah, independent journalists who are not necessarily abiding by this myth that good journalism has to be in this passive, neutral voice that is so objective it doesn't acknowledge reality, are calling it like it is, whereas some corporate outlets, although they have covered the convictions, they're covering these convictions the way that they covered, say, the Iraq war. You know, it's, well, one side says that these people were terrorists, and the defense attorney says that they weren't. The prosecutor says they are. Here's a quote from both sides. Done. It's good they're covering it, but in a way they're sort of brainwashing it by reporting it that way, by not giving any sense of how unusual this is, how unprecedented, and how absurd. And I'm not saying that they should editorialize if that is not the style of journalism they do. There's room for all different styles of journalism, but you don't lose neutrality by providing some historical context. So if you're not going to come out and say in your own voice that this is alarming and preposterous, you can provide historical context. You can talk about how dissent has been treated in the past, how unusual these charges are. Compare it to, as I saw one, as you said, independent outlet do, compare it to the Haymarket cases, you know, compare it to past abuses, McCarthyism, so on. Give readers that context. Don't just get a quote from both sides and call it a day. This is a bigger story than that.
0: All right. Well, we have lots more to talk about, but we'll end it now for now. We've been speaking with Seth Stern from the Freedom of the Press Foundation. Thank you so much, Seth Stern, for joining us this week on Counterspin.
1: Anytime.
0: And that's it for Counterspin for this week. Counterspin is produced by the National Media Watch Group, FAIR. FAIR is a small nonprofit that has been churning out work for 40 years. If you are able and so inclined to support that work, FAIR.org would be the place to go. The show is engineered by Alex Noyes. I'm Janine Jackson. 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

0: Hello, ahlan wa sahlan, and welcome to another episode of Arab Voices, a syndicated radio talk show that airs on dozens of radio stations in the US and Europe since 2002. This is Saeed, executive producer and host of Arab Voices. During this episode of Arab Voices, episode number 1223, I will have four segments. First, we will listen to the Electronic Intifada newscast, a summary of the latest developments in occupied Palestine and Lebanon. During the second segment, we will listen to some of the remarks delivered at a press conference with the United Nations Commission of Inquiry on the occupied Palestinian territory, including East Jerusalem and in Israel, launching their latest report on Israel's deliberate targeting of Palestinian children. During the third segment, we will listen to Bushra Khalidi, head of humanitarian policy at Oxfam International, addressing the United Nations Security Council emergency session on Gaza, warning that the ceasefire in Gaza is failing and urging member states to uphold their obligations under Resolution 2803. During the fourth segment, we will listen to some of the remarks delivered at the International Conference Against War held in the United Kingdom on June 20, 2026. We will listen to the remarks of Dr. Mustafa Barghouti, Palestinian physician, activist, Secretary General and co-founder of the Palestinian National Initiative, and Zahra Sultana, a British politician who has served as member of the Parliament for Coventry South. Let's begin with the Electronic Intifada newscast, a summary of the latest developments in occupied Palestine and Lebanon, presented by Noura Burrows-Friedman, Associate Editor at the Electronic Intifada.
1: This is the Electronic Intifada newscast. I'm Noura Burrows-Friedman, Associate Editor at the Electronic Intifada. It's day 993 of Israel's genocide in Gaza, and here's a brief summary of some of the latest developments this week in Palestine and Lebanon. In Gaza on Wednesday, Israel attacked a group of children who were playing in displacement tents in the Mawasi area of Khan Yunus. The attack killed 12-year-old Ahmed Mossen al-Rakeb. Reporter Adli Abu Taha filmed relatives in anguish, mourning over Ahmed's body, with one man saying, quote, "What did this child do to deserve this? What did he do wrong? Why did they target him? He's innocent. These were just children playing. Why did they suddenly bomb them with a missile? Why is the world silent about us? They're busy with the World Cup while we lie buried in death." On Tuesday, an Israeli attack on Khan Yunus killed at least two Palestinians, and a teenaged boy was critically injured. Also on Tuesday, a disoriented elderly Palestinian man was found near the so-called yellow line, reportedly released by Israeli forces with his hands and feet still restrained. Reporter Doa Albaz captured footage of the elder receiving care in the Nasser Medical Complex in Khan Yunus, with hospital staff saying that his body showed clear signs of torture. They added that he could not even remember his own name. On Monday, June 22nd, Israel carried out a series of airstrikes and attacks in both Gaza City and Al-Mawasi in Khan Yunus. In Gaza City, journalist Ayman Al-Hessi reported that Israeli missiles tore through a crowded street with busy shops and displacement centers in the Ramal neighborhood in a so-called double-tap strike that killed a 17-year-old girl and wounded at least five others. According to reporter and researcher Maha Husseini, writing in Middle East Eye, the teenager, Ragad Ashour, left her family's makeshift tent in central Gaza City and set off for a nearby learning center. She never arrived. Just meters from the center, Ragad was killed in an Israeli drone strike. Her great uncle, Jamil Ashour, told Middle East Eye that, quote, "despite everything she had been through, she was determined to attend her classes. She found a center near the camp and went there every morning. She studied hard and would arrive early to secure a desk and make sure everything was ready before lessons began. But she never made it to the center." Ragad was the only daughter in her family, Maha Husseini reports. Her father was killed in an Israeli attack when she was about 3 years old, leaving her mother to raise her and her four brothers alone. "Just yesterday, I visited them in their tent and drank tea she had made with her own hands," Ashour said. "She told me stories and we laughed together. She was the flower of the house. Her brothers adored her. And her mother always said she was more than a daughter. She was her friend and companion through the darkest days." Also on Monday, an Israeli drone struck a car in Mawasi. Reporter Ahmed Al-Najjar said that a paramedic, Maisara Al-Khawaja, was killed in the attack. At least 15 Palestinians, including three children, were killed in multiple massacres over the weekend. On Sunday, an 8-year-old girl, Julia Al-Balawi, was killed while playing in her displacement tent in El Mawasi, according to Ahmed Anajar. The missile strike killed her and another man, he said. In a video filmed by Tamer Keshta, relatives mourn over Julia, stroking her small face as her body lays on a metal table in the morgue. An Al Jazeera reporter was killed in an Israeli strike on Saturday in the Burej refugee camp in central Gaza. Ahmed Wishah, a photojournalist, was 25 years old and was one of three people killed in Saturday's strike on a house in the camp and the 12th Al Jazeera journalist murdered by Israel since October 2023. Ahmed had buried his brother, who was also a reporter, earlier this year. Mohammed Wishah was targeted by Israeli forces and killed in his car on April 8th. The Gaza government media office has counted nearly 300 journalists and media workers who have been hunted, targeted, and assassinated by Israel in the last 2.5 years since the start of the genocide. At least 7 Palestinians were killed in additional attacks on Saturday, including in Gaza City, where a pre-dawn strike on an apartment killed 3 members of the same family, including 2 children. Hussein al-Safadi was killed with his 2 daughters, 4-year-old Zaina and 14-year-old Lana. His 9-year-old son, Omar, was critically wounded in the bombing and had to have his leg amputated. Reporter Syed Hezbollah filmed scenes at the hospital where the bodies of the Safadi family members were taken, as well as those injured in the strike. Local reporters say that Omar's amputated leg was buried alongside the bodies of his father and sisters. A man was killed and at least 8 others were wounded when an Israeli drone bombed a group of people in Khan Yunis, and Israeli strikes in the northern city of Beit Lahia killed a man and a woman. Israeli drone attacks wounded at least 4 people in Gaza City. James Elder, the spokesperson for the United Nations Children's Fund UNICEF, delivered these remarks on the escalating and unrelenting Israeli attacks against children in Gaza this week.
2: For many, many months, the world has been told there is a ceasefire in Gaza. Yet for Palestinian children, this so-called ceasefire has become a cruel and a deadly illusion. Since the ceasefire was announced in October last year, 265 Palestinian children have been killed across Gaza. That is an absurd, that is a devastating figure. So during a period supposedly defined by restraint and protection, a child is killed on average every single day for more than 8 months. Now, let's be clear what that means. These children were not killed in a war zone. They were killed in their homes. They were killed in their schools. They were killed playing football. They were killed fishing. They were shot. They were bombed. They were struck by quadcopters. While the world continues to speak the language of ceasefire, families in Gaza continue to bury their children. However, if a child is being killed every day, surely the debate now is no longer about the quality of this ceasefire. It's about the credibility of calling it one. The killing of children, it's not the consequence of a lack of options. It is the consequence of a lack of political will. Every day that passes without responsibility sends the same message. Palestinian children's lives can be taken without accountability. This is no longer a failure of the system. It has become the system.
1: In related news, a new report published by a UN commission of inquiry this week highlighted Israel's deliberate hunting and targeting of Palestinian children in Gaza and the West Bank. The report, entitled "The Essence of Childhood Has Been Destroyed," draws on the commission's 2025 conclusion, finding that Israel has committed genocide against Palestinians in Gaza. This new report says that, quote, the intense scale and systematic nature of the Israeli military operations have continued, resulting in unprecedented death, injury, and trauma of Palestinian children. Amongst some of the data in the 94-page report are that Israel has killed 20,000 children and injured 44,000 more between October 2023 and October 2025. And that, quote, severe physical and mental injuries, mass trauma, orphanhood, separation, disability, repeated displacements, starvation, and the collapse of education and healthcare have erased childhood and will continue to affect children in Gaza throughout their lives. Furthermore, as Palestinian and international journalists have documented for years, the report highlights how Palestinian children have been arrested and subjected to torture and other severe forms of mistreatment in Israeli prisons and detention facilities with no information on their whereabouts. Israeli security forces have used sexual violence against children as part of the collective shaming and oppression entrenched within a prolonged ethnic, gendered, and intergenerational pattern of occupation and hostilities, the report says. The commission reiterates that the deliberate targeting of children is one of the key elements establishing the genocidal intent of Israel and its forces to destroy the Palestinian group in whole or in part in Gaza. By targeting children, Israel is eroding the foundational structure of Palestinian society, weakening the demographic vitality and overall capacity of the Palestinian people to sustain and exercise its right to determine its future as a people, the report says. The commission's chair, Srinivasan Muralidhar, said that, quote, the protection, care, and survival of Palestinian children are inseparable from the Palestinian people's right to self-determination. By targeting children, Israel is attacking the very capacity of the Palestinian people to exist and to determine their future. During a press briefing in Geneva on June 23rd, Commissioner Chris Sidoti gave his remarks on the gravity of the report's content.
3: The hardest decision we had to make in completing this report was the decision not to name the Palestinian children whose deaths, injuries, and suffering we describe. It was a hard decision because children have a right under the Convention of the Rights of the Child to a name and an identity. And one of the difficulties in dealing with public understanding of the situation in Gaza and the West Bank is that these children are anonymised. They're anonymised in the statistics themselves of tens of thousands of children affected in this way. And they're certainly entitled to be recognised, to be named in death. We didn't name them because we feared the consequences for their families. We have a basic fundamental principle not to add further harm to the harm that people have already suffered. And it was hard for us not to name these children. But my final comment is to plead with us all to see these children, to see them as individuals with identities, with lives that they must have been enjoying at least before October 2023, and futures that have now been cut short. And to see in these children our own children and grandchildren, because this is a universal issue. This is not merely a Palestinian issue. It's an issue that should affect us all.
1: Turning to the occupied West Bank, the local Wafa news agency reported that a 32-year-old man, Mustafa Al-Khatib, was shot and killed by Israeli forces in the village of Sarta on Thursday after soldiers stormed his home. Israeli soldiers opened fire on a house in the town of Al-Yamun near Jenin on Wednesday, killing a 29-year-old man, Mohammed Nazim Azad Zayed. The Ministry of Health said that his body was being withheld by Israel. On Monday, Israeli forces stormed the town of Beit Omar, northwest of Hebron, killing two Palestinians, including a child. Middle East Eye reported that Israeli forces fired at several Palestinian youth near the illegal Israeli settlement colony of Karmet Zur, according to local reports. The Palestinian Health Ministry confirmed the killing of 15-year-old Reda Sami Hassan Awad and Isa Arafat Ismail Awad, who is 19. The teenagers were left bleeding for an extended period before their bodies were taken and withheld by Israeli forces. Two other people were wounded in the attack and later taken to a hospital, where their condition was described as stable. Israeli settlers, meanwhile, carried out pogroms and attacks on villages across the West Bank this week. Settlers wearing military uniforms attacked a group of Palestinian laborers while they were working in a vineyard east of the town of Tamun on Wednesday. Also on Wednesday, Israeli settlers raided the village of Rashida near Bethlehem, firing live ammunition near people's homes. The Wafa news agency reported that dozens of settlers stormed the archaeological site in the town of Sebastia, northwest of Nablus, on Tuesday, under heavy protection from Israeli forces. The town of Sebastia has been subjected to frequent incursions carried out by settlers and Israeli forces especially in the archaeological area, as part of attempts to seize control of the historical site and erase its Palestinian identity, Wafa noted. On Monday evening, Israeli settlers damaged Palestinian property in Masafariyata, south of Hebron or Al-Khalil. An activist speaking to the Wafa news agency said that Israeli forces stormed Hirbet Hirbet al-Nabi in Masafariyata, detained two brothers and took them to an unknown destination. He pointed out that there has been continuous escalation by Israeli forces and settlers targeting Palestinians, their property, and agricultural lands in the area. In Lebanon, the country's health ministry reported on Wednesday that 19 more people have died from wounds sustained in previous Israeli attacks, bringing the death toll since March 2nd to more than 4,200. Israeli artillery and drone strikes have continued to target villages in southern Lebanon, despite the so-called ceasefire. Our contributor, Rokaya Shamsuddin, reported from the south this week. Here are two of her short reports from Duer and Nabatea on Monday, in the aftermath of recent Israeli airstrikes.
4: I'm reporting live from Duer, which is a prominent, historically significant village nestled in the Nabatea district of southern Lebanon, just north of the Litani River, known regionally for its rich agricultural hills and as the birthplace of renowned Lebanese intellectuals. The village was struck multiple times over the last week during one particular devastating Israeli attack on June 19th. Six people were killed. 24 hours later, an Israeli drone strike killed a man on his motorcycle in the village. And as you can see, similar situation as to what's been happening across all of southern Lebanon. From the southern Lebanese city of Nabatea, this is Rukaya Shamsuddin reporting from the area in the aftermath of recent Israeli airstrikes near a local mosque. They targeted businesses, cafes, bookstores, residential buildings, and as usual, you can see what remains of people's livelihoods buried here beneath the rubble. Everything from clothing, furniture, to school books, because despite everything that's going on, we had the local education authority try and dictate to students in Lebanon that they still had to study for their exams and take their exams. And some students actually ended up being killed by Israeli airstrikes because they were trying to attend these exams.
1: That was Rokaya Shamsuddin reporting from southern Lebanon. We've published many features in the last week, but today we're highlighting Gaza's journalists forced to start from scratch by Ahud Nassar, writing from Gaza. Inside the Media Solidarity Center in Gaza City, journalists work away on laptops or talk on their phones. On many days, the center is so crowded that it's a struggle to find a seat. Established in August 2025 by the Gaza Journalist Syndicate, the Media Solidarity Centers, including one in Khan Yunis and another in Deir al-Balah, serve as a home base for journalists who have seen their offices destroyed and their colleagues killed by Israel. The Gaza City hub is located in a large white tent, about 100 square meters, inside the courtyard of the Rashad al-Shawa Cultural Center. The walls of the tent are lined with photos of the journalists who have been killed by Israel since October 2023, including Al Jazeera correspondents Anas al-Sharif, Mohammed Kareka, and Ismail al-Ghul. Israel has killed nearly 300 journalists in Gaza since October 2023. 14 of those killings have occurred after the October 2025 ceasefire. Journalism in Gaza is a precarious and dangerous profession that has undergone massive ruptures in the past 3 years. Yet the center provides a sense of community and camaraderie for the 100 or so journalists who come here each day, many of them to use the internet and to take advantage of the electricity to charge their devices. There is no longer a place for journalists to work, said Ahed Farouana, secretary of the Gaza Journalist Syndicate, in an interview with the Electronic Intifada. The tools and equipment they relied on have been destroyed or worn beyond use, and there are no spare parts to replace them. Farouana has been a journalist since 1998 and has held the secretary position of the syndicate since 2023. He said that field reporting has become a priority in Gaza as journalists strive to convey the suffering of the people as a result of the occupation's crimes. Yet journalists, newsroom, and the equipment that makes reporting possible have all come under sustained attack by Israel as it seeks to dismantle the infrastructure of independent documentation in Gaza. The Palestinian journalist exhausts every possible means to overcome the obstacles this war has imposed, he said. Photographer and writer Samar Al-Yazdiji, 38, was forcibly displaced from her home in Jabalia to a school at the beginning of the war. She brought her equipment with her, but when Israeli soldiers raided the school, she had to leave everything behind. When she returned after the incursion ended, her gear had vanished. She believes the soldiers took it. Al-Yazdiji's situation has become increasingly precarious. Before the war, she worked 12-hour days at Al-Alamiya News. Now she can only manage four. Her phone is old, its memory is full, and she cannot load more photos or video footage. Within a week or two at most, I will lose my ability to work entirely, she said. My phone is going to give out completely. She cannot afford to replace it. Her latest work focused on a child named Ali, who developed kidney disease due to drinking contaminated water. Although Ali holds an approved medical referral for treatment abroad, the closure of the Rafah crossing has prevented him from traveling to receive life-saving care. During the ongoing genocide in Gaza, Al-Yazdiji has been drawn to covering humanitarian stories. The limitations she faces could have meant a dead end in her career, but she continued to adapt and find ways to continue her work. Around 4 p.m., the Media Solidarity Center tent empties out, and only a few journalists are left working. Nearby is a large encampment of tents where displaced families live. There, next to the journalist's tent, daily life carries on as women cook over fires and wash clothes by hand. Those are excerpts from Gaza's journalists forced to start from scratch by Ahud Nassar, a journalist and teacher in Gaza, on electronicintifada.net. And now, as we always do, we wanted to highlight people expressing joy, determination, and reclamation across Palestine and around the world. The Electronic Intifada's contributor, Mohammed Assad, filmed crowds of people at the beach this past week in Gaza, enjoying the sea and flying kites. He says, quote, "A glimpse of Palestinians gathering on Gaza's beach to find some relief and recreation at their only remaining open space, despite the ongoing violations and attacks by the Israeli occupation forces."

0: And that's it for the news roundup. 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You've been listening to the Electronic Intifada's newscast. I'm Nora Barrows-Friedman. Want to hear more? 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Produced by Nora Barrows-Friedman, Tamara Nassar, and Pierre Loisel.
1: 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This is Saeed, executive producer and host of Arab Voices. During the news segment we just heard from the Electronic Intifada, Noura Barrows-Friedman talked about the newly released UN report and the press conference held by the United Nations Human Rights Council on June 23, 2026, with the Commission of Inquiry on the Occupied Palestinian Territory, including East Jerusalem and in Israel. To talk

0: I would like to start the press conference by announcing that today the Commission has released a 100-page report documenting violations and crimes committed by Israel against Palestinian children in the occupied Palestinian territory since 7th October 2023 until 31st March 2026. We just briefed member states this morning on the report's findings. The Commission's comprehensive report is unique, being the first specialized report on crimes and violations against Palestinian children in Palestine by a UN investigative body. The report draws partially on earlier findings of the Commission as published in previous reports while incorporating newly collected evidence and investigated cases. The Commission found indisputable evidence with regards to the deliberate targeted killing of Palestinian children, including since the October 2025 ceasefire, the use of torture, inhumane and degrading treatment, including use of sexual and gender-based violence against Palestinian children, as well as targeting of critical infrastructure essential to children such as orphanages, healthcare, and educational facilities. There has been a widespread and systematic killing and harming of children between 7th October 2023 and 7th October 2025. We have witnessed more than 20,000 children who've been killed and more than 44,000 children who've been injured. Children constitute 30% of all those killed in OPT, and the killing and injuring of children has been a continuing activity. Children are being killed mainly in two ways. One, through airstrikes using high-yield explosives with wide-area effects. And second, using quadcopters, drones, and sniper rifles that specifically target and kill children to their head and upper body. There is also a severe orphan crisis with an estimated 58,554 children who lost one or both parents between 7th October 2023 and 7th October 2025. There has been a systematic disruption by Israel of the children's ability to learn, thereby sabotaging the intellectual and social foundations of the Palestinian society. The Commission's findings are that Israel targets children to weaken demographic vitality and deny the Palestinian people's right to self-determination. 97% of all schools have been destroyed. 95% of the universities have been affected in Gaza. 22 out of the 38 universities have been completely destroyed. We have found the use of starvation and imposition of conditions of life obstructing children's survival. As of 1st October 2025, there have been 151 children's deaths on account of malnutrition. We've also found that between October and December 2023, there have been at least more than 1,000 instances of children undergoing amputation of one or more limbs. Based on all the evidence gathered, the report makes legal findings and concludes that the Israeli authorities and the Israeli security forces have deliberately targeted and killed Palestinian children and destroyed their childhood. Israeli authorities and the Israeli security forces are responsible for crimes against humanity, including persecution and war crimes in the Gaza Strip and war crimes in the West Bank, including East Jerusalem. The report released today further substantiates our finding on genocide. The protection, care, and survival of Palestinian children and pregnant women are inextricably linked to the Palestinian people's fundamental right to self-determination, as children represent the future bearers of their collective identity and resilience. By targeting children, Israel is eroding the foundational structure of Palestinian society, weakening the democratic vitality and overall capacity of the Palestinian people to sustain and exercise its right to determine its future as a people. Our report concludes that the settler violence in the West Bank functions as a means of implementing Israeli state policies, with both the state and violent settler groups working in collaboration towards the same strategic objective, unlawful territorial expansion.
1: That was Srinivasan Muralidhar, chair of the UN Commission of Inquiry on the Occupied Palestinian Territory, including East Jerusalem and in Israel, speaking at a United Nations press conference about their newly released report on Israel's deliberate targeting of Palestinian children. I have a link to the full report posted on our website, arabvoices.net. You're listening to Arab Voices, a syndicated radio talk show that airs on dozens of radio stations in the U.S. and Europe since 2002. This is Saeed, executive producer and host of Arab Voices. On June 18, 2026, Bushra Khalidi, head of humanitarian policy at Oxfam International, a Palestinian mother from Jerusalem living in the occupied West Bank, addressed the United Nations Security Council during an emergency session on Gaza, where she warned that the ceasefire in Gaza is failing and urged member states to uphold their obligations under Resolution 2803. Let's listen to her remarks.
2: Madam President, esteemed council members, thank you really for your gracious invitation to brief this council. I'm here as a humanitarian to speak today as Oxfam Global Humanitarian Policy Lead. I bear witness to what Oxfam's colleagues, local partners, and communities in Gaza share daily. Palestinians are being denied the basic conditions to survive. I speak also as a Palestinian mother from Jerusalem, living in the West Bank. My husband's family is trapped in Gaza. For years, my son knows his family through separation, forcible displacement, and loss. And I share this not because my story is exceptional, but because it reflects a wider Palestinian reality. Gaza is not separate from Jerusalem or the West Bank. It is governed by the same system of Israel's unlawful occupation. A system that regulates and denies movement, restricts crossings, threatens homes, divides families like mine. We cannot travel freely. And Gaza is where that system reaches its most devastating expression. Madam President, the humanitarian emergency in Gaza continues. The ceasefire is failing. Israeli forces continue to kill Palestinians, three this morning in an airstrike. Gaza is being carved up again with more of its entire population squeezed into a shrinking fraction of the strip. Civilians remain trapped, displaced, hungry, and unprotected. Peace cannot be measured by declarations. It must be measured by whether people can live, whether parents can feed their children, families can sleep without fear, and people can access clean water, and whether patients receive medical care and communities rebuilt. This council knows the devastation. You have been briefed for almost 3 years. Knowledge is not the issue. Action is. Madam President, pallets, tonnage, and trucks are often pointed to as evidence of access. But a truck crossing a border is not the same as aid reaching a family. It doesn't tell me or you whether its cargo was humanitarian or commercial, whether aid reached those most in need across Gaza. Progress must be measured against clear humanitarian outcomes. Do hospitals have medicine and fuel? Are water and sewage systems being repaired? Can children return to safe learning spaces? Can families sleep without sewage and waste surrounding them? Without their children waking up to rats biting their cheeks? By these measures, Gaza's not recovering. My colleagues and I hear from people like Iman. She's a mother of three. She lives with her family in a cloth tent, and she says, mice and rats eat through the tent and contaminate our food. Tahrir, she's a grandmother. She walks for hours for water and tells us every cup has become precious. Some goods can be found in the markets for sure, but availability is not access when most families have no income and can't afford food. Wheat is more than 5 times its pre-war price. Eggs cost 4 to 5 times more. Cooking gas has more than doubled, and basic medicine remains out of reach. Since March 2025, Israel has blocked Oxfam and other humanitarian actors from bringing any goods into Gaza. Limited entry through a handful of approved channels is no match for the scale of need. Palestinians in Gaza are not asking others to rebuild their future. They want to lead it. Gaza needs systems restored. They need water. They need hospitals. They need shelter. They need sanitation, schools, electricity, public services, protection. Under impossible circumstances, my colleagues and our Palestinian partners continue to deliver essential aid. Water, sanitation, food, hygiene kits, the bare minimum. Since October 2023, we at Oxfam have reached almost 1.5 million individuals. Madam President, the humanitarian infrastructure necessary for recovery has been deliberately dismantled. Credible humanitarian actors, including UNRWA, are blocked from doing their jobs, despite being audited, transparent, accountable, bound by humanitarian principles. We coordinate. We serve people according to need. We speak when civilians are harmed or in danger. And that includes condemning the atrocities committed against Israeli civilians on the 7th of October, but also speaking clearly about the genocide and collective punishment imposed on Palestinians in Gaza. Yet, we are obstructed, restricted, deregistered, killed in shocking numbers. These are the experienced professionals that parties should want in a response. Blocking principled humanitarians is part of wider collective punishment. When they are blocked, opaque and unaccountable actors fill the vacuum. Prioritization collapses, coordination erodes, communities are left to navigate scarcity and survival on their own. Madam President, Resolution 2803 was adopted to uphold the ceasefire and address the apocalyptic humanitarian situation in Gaza. But adoption is not implementation. 7 months later, even these basic objectives are not being met. And implementation is not the ceiling of what Palestinians are owed under international law. It is a baseline. It must be judged by whether people in Gaza are safer, whether aid is reaching them at scale, whether Palestinian rights are upheld. And by these measures, implementation is failing. The council must hold the parties accountable now, and not after further political negotiation, not after disarmament, not as a reward for compliance, now. Are civilians protected? Are crossings open? Is aid independent? Are services restored? Can people in Gaza and in the broader Palestine move, return, and rebuild safely? Those questions require independent, transparent processing at Gaza's crossings and reporting verified by the UN and humanitarian actors. Not once every 6 months. Not based on announcements by the parties and not treated as a substitute for actions. If benchmarks are ignored or dismissed, this council must act by using all its available political, diplomatic, and legal tools to end the atrocities, to end the occupation. Madam President, the drivers of this humanitarian catastrophe are political. Political choices produce humanitarian consequences. Siege, settlement expansion, denial of movement, obstruction of humanitarian actors, destruction of civilian infrastructure, annexation, dispossession. Palestinians are being denied self-determination. In Gaza, they're being denied even the basic conditions to survive. These conditions will not end while the unlawful occupation that produces and sustains them continues, and while impunity continues. Member states cannot call for humanitarian relief while allowing economic, trade, business, or military ties deepen Palestinian dispossession and need. Madam President, the people of Gaza do not need another framework that manages their destitution and their basic survival. They need a ceasefire that holds. They need all crossings open, aid at scale, protection, accountability, support for women and children living with trauma, loss, and repeated displacement, the right to return to their homes, to rebuild, and to determine their future. On July 3rd, we will mark 1,000 days of this war. This month also marks 19 years of Israel's siege on Gaza. Palestinian voices must not only be heard, they must be centered in every decision about Gaza's future. Our lives and futures are too often shaped in rooms where we are absent. States must uphold international humanitarian law, the ICJ provisional measures, the ICJ advisory opinion, and the commitments made through the New York Declaration. They must protect civilians and humanitarian workers. They must secure access and ensure that their trade, business, and military ties are not sustaining further violations. Excellencies, history is not going to remember how many reports were filed or how many meetings were convened. It will judge whether when confronted with lives and futures being obliterated, this council acted with urgency, with courage, with humanity. As teams from countries around the world gather here to play football, Palestinians are asking for something far more basic. To live, to move, to return, to rebuild, to see our children not having to risk their lives to kick a ball, to see our children simply survive another day. We must be protected, and these atrocities must be stopped. But people in Gaza cannot wait for some future reckoning. They're trapped in the present, surviving it or being killed in it. The choice is yours.
1: That was Bushra Khalidi, a Palestinian mother from Jerusalem living in the occupied West Bank, who is head of humanitarian policy at Oxfam International, addressing the United Nations Security Council during an emergency session on Gaza held on June 18, 2026. 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This is Saeed, executive producer and host of Arab Voices. Stop the War Coalition, based in the UK, organized an international conference against war and was held on June 20th, 2026 in London. It was an incredible conference attended by 3,000 trade unionists and anti-war activists from over 27 countries. It was an amazing show of international solidarity against war and militarism, the genocide in Gaza, and the explosion of military budgets across the world. There were many speakers at that conference, and I'm going to share a couple of them during this episode of Arab Voices, including the remarks of Dr. Mustafa Barghouti, Palestinian physician, activist, secretary general, and co-founder of the Palestinian National Initiative, member of the Palestinian Legislative Council, and president of the Union of Palestinian Medical Relief Committee, and Zahra Sultana, British politician who has served as member of parliament for Coventry South. Let's listen to Dr. Mustafa Barghouti, followed by Zahra Sultana.
3: I want first to thank you all for your great solidarity with Palestine. You give us hope. You give us confidence. You give us optimism that we will win eventually. Friends and comrades, there is no place in the world, no people in the world in modern history that have been subjected to so many wars, so much oppression, like the Palestinian people have been subjected to in the last 120 years. 120 years of struggle against the most awful imperialist settler colonial project against the Palestinian people. 120 years of struggle against ethnic cleansing, against apartheid, against occupation, against all forms of oppression, and against the most terrible genocidal war in modern history. And now we have to face not only the genocidal war on Gaza, but also to face the settler terrorist gangs who are trying to imitate and repeat what the settler terrorist gangs did in 1948 in Palestine. And we are struggling not only against occupation, but we are the Palestinians struggling against the growing fascism, not only in Israel, but worldwide too. Our struggle is your struggle against fascism. Our struggle is your struggle against the wars. Our struggle is your struggle to achieve true, just peace for all the people of the world. And as Nelson Mandela said once, Palestine has become the title and the symbol of struggle for justice all over the world. The struggle for justice everywhere and against what the Israeli Zionist establishment wanted, against what all those who support Israel wanted, Palestine has become today an internal issue in every country in the world. Palestine has become an issue of elections in every election in the world. Palestine has become part of every struggle and every movement for peace worldwide. There was a time when it was Vietnam and the struggle of the Vietnamese people, and they won. There was a time when it was the struggle of South African heroic people against apartheid, and they won. Now it is the struggle of Palestine, and Palestine will win. I call on you to continue your support to our struggle to steadfast and remain in Palestine. They want to get us out of Palestine, and we will never leave Palestine. We call on you to continue your struggle to stop this genocidal war, because it didn't stop yet in Gaza. They have violated the ceasefire already 3,250 times. They've already killed more innocent, more than 1,300 people in Gaza after the ceasefire. So please continue the pressure. We want you to continue your struggle and support to prevent their main goal, which is the ethnic cleansing, not only of people of Gaza, but also the people of the West Bank and the people of entire Palestine. We ask you to translate your solidarity, your activism, your activities into material effect by supporting total, comprehensive boycott, divestment, sanctions against this Israeli establishment. And I ask you to stand with us in supporting our struggle to free our 12,000 hostages, Palestinian hostages, and they should be called hostages in Israeli concentration camps and prisons. They are subjected to torture. Believe me, they are subjected to starvation. They're deprived of medical care. Thousands of them suffer now from scabies and other infections. Some of them have died from that. They're losing their weight. They're losing their ability. And they have been subjected not only to torture, they've been subjected to the most horrible act of rape, men and women. They've been subjected to being handcuffed, for some of them, for more than 2 years. Imagine. Non-stop, and when they had infections in their wrists, they amputated them, and many times even without anesthesia. We want you to stand up and wear this red ribbon that I'm wearing today. This red ribbon represents the right of Palestinian hostages to be free. So please wear it and struggle with us to free our Palestinian hostages from all this oppression. We want you to stand with us against the death penalty, illegal laws that they are passing to justify the execution, the field execution they are conducted against Palestinian people. And I assure you, regardless of how much we are subjected to oppression, regardless of how much they are torturing us, we will steadfast. We will stay. We will not leave, and we will overcome, whether they like it or they don't like it. People ask me sometimes, what gives you hope? And I'm a medical doctor by profession. And I want to tell you a short story. When the war, the genocidal war, started in Gaza, we were very concerned about the 70,000 pregnant women there, because Israel destroyed all facilities. Women could not get to any clinic, to any hospital. We were worried about what will happen to these 70,000 children in the wombs of their mothers. We didn't sit down. We hired 90 midwives, and we asked these midwives to go and help women, pregnant women, wherever they are, under the war, under the bombardment. Yes, Israel viciously, criminally, killed no less than 22,000 Palestinian children in Gaza. But in the last 2.5 years, we saved the lives of 82,000 newborn children that are alive now. For me, this is not just humanitarian work. This is resistance, resistance, and resistance. And nobody anywhere in the world should deprive us from the right to resist injustice. And nobody anywhere here or wherever should prevent you from showing solidarity and practicing solidarity and resisting injustice, whatever it takes. I want to tell you, friends and comrades, there is nothing more powerful in the world than a powerful idea that its time has come. And time has come for the idea of freedom of Palestine. Palestine will be free. Free, free Palestine. Free, free Palestine. Free, free Palestine.
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5: Good afternoon, everyone. It is an absolute pleasure to welcome you all to London, and I want to thank the organisers for putting on such an incredible conference where thousands of you have travelled to be here with us today. We meet at a moment of profound crisis, but also a moment of profound possibility. Across Europe and beyond, our governments are finding endless amounts of money to fund war while telling working class people there is nothing left for public services, for welfare, for housing, or for healthcare. Last year, global military spending reached £3.9 trillion. Think about what that means. Nearly £4 trillion spent on weapons, armies and war. Nearly £4 trillion that could have been used to build homes, fund our schools, strengthen our hospitals, tackle climate breakdown and lift millions out of poverty. And here in the UK, our Chancellor has announced plans to increase military spending to £62 billion while demanding cuts across government. When pensioners struggle to heat their homes, they're told there is no money. When disabled people need support, they're told there is no money. When our public services are stretched to breaking point, they are told there is no money. But when arms manufacturers demand more contracts and military budgets rise, then suddenly the magic money tree appears. We're told that the working class must tighten their belts while defence companies celebrate record profits. So we have to ask a simple question. Why is there always money for war and never enough money for the poor? The wealthiest people in history have never been wealthier. We now have over 3,000 billionaires, and Elon Musk, an insecure Nepo baby, has become the first trillionaire, a man that sows seeds of hate and division, telling us what to do. Meanwhile, one in four people across the world experience food insecurity. This is not a crisis of scarcity. This is capitalism working as it was designed, where wealth is concentrated at the very top and everyone else pays the price. And nowhere else is the brutality of this economic system more visible than in Gaza. For decades, Palestinians have lived under occupation, siege and apartheid, and for almost 3 years, the world has witnessed Israel wage a campaign of destruction on a scale that has shocked the conscience of humanity. Entire neighborhoods leveled, schools destroyed, hospitals bombed, journalists killed, children buried beneath the rubble or starved by deliberate restriction of food. The greatest scandal isn't that this has taken place, but that it has taken place in full view of the entire world. Every government knew, every leader knew, every excuse has collapsed, yet the weapons continue to flow. And my government, the UK government, has continued to roll out the red carpet for Israeli war criminals and continue to supply components for the Israeli military. Shame on the UK government. Shame on European governments for enabling genocide. And just this week, the security minister in Israel, Ben Gavir, declared that for every tear of an Israeli mother, 1,000 Lebanese mothers must weep and that all of Lebanon must burn. So let's say this clearly. Zionism isn't just a racist ideology. It is a genocidal death cult that we must all oppose. In our political crisis in the UK, where the government has eroded our civil liberties, prescribed a non-violent direct action group, Palestine Action, for the first time in British history, and locks up pensioners for opposing genocide, people are looking towards Andy Burnham as the second coming. But we must judge politicians not by media narratives or by the nice guy act they might have, but by their record. Andy Burnham voted for the Iraq war that killed over 1 million people and refused to call the genocide in Gaza a genocide. So will anything fundamentally change? No. Will Britain continue arming Israel? Yes. Will military spending continue to be directed toward, will spending be continue to be directed towards military and defence? Yes. So just to wrap up, since I'm running out of time, despite everything, there is hope. But hope is not something that we have to wait for. Hope is something that we build. We see it with the dock workers in Italy and Belgium who refuse to load weapons enabling genocide. We see it with the students organizing against conscription. We see it against with workers taking collective action. And we see in every act of solidarity where ordinary people organize in their trade unions, in their tenants' unions, and fight back. So the world that we are fighting for, a socialist world, has to be built up from meetings like this. I'm so glad that you're here. We must continue to fight for it, and as Arundhati Roy reminds us, another world is not only possible, she is on her way. On a quiet day, I can hear her breathing, so let's make that a reality. Thank you so much for solidarity.
1: What you just heard were the remarks of Zahra Sultana, a British politician who has served as Member of Parliament for Coventry South in the UK, and Dr. Mustafa Barghouti, Palestinian physician, activist, Secretary General and co-founder of the Palestinian National Initiative, speaking at the International Anti-War Conference held on June 20, 2026 in London. The International Anti-War Conference released a statement which includes calling for a coordinated day of demonstrations in every country for Palestine on October 10, 2026 to end 3 years of genocide and decades of occupation and apartheid. I have a link to the full statement on our website, arabvoices.net. 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And that does it for the show today. Thanks for listening. This is Saeed, executive producer and host of Arab Voices. 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

0: Welcome to the Anonymous Eskimo Project, a program devoted to bringing hope to those struggling with mental health issues and addiction. Through candid conversations with guests about mental health issues, addiction, and sobriety, we can let those who are struggling know that they are not alone. I am your host, Ralph Sara. Okay, on today's show, I have Hopi, Shoshone, and Mexican rapper, songwriter, actor, cancer survivor, and advocate, Jimmy Gomez, who is better known as a founding member of the Black Eyed Peas, and his stage name, Tabu Nawasha.
1: Yes, sir. What's up, Ralph? How you doing? And to all the listeners, it's an honor. I am actually in Washington, D.C. I was in New York yesterday for the Indigenous Peoples Day celebration with all my relatives and all the amazing allies that came to support. I actually met your friend from New Zealand who connected me with, with just the idea of wanting to champion the company that you, I believe it's a t-shirt company that had the words strong, sober, and Indigenous. And I was moved by that because, you know, I'm always trying to support companies that embrace the idea of sobriety. And that's something that's very important to me.
0: Yeah, definitely. Now, you've been sober for 16 years.
1: Yes, sir.
0: Can you go ahead and like tell everybody what your life looked like before you got sober and why you decided to get sober?
1: Yeah, so, I have addiction within my family. My dad was an alcoholic. My uncle was a drug addict. My stepfather was an alcoholic. And so alcoholism and drug abuse ran in my family really deep growing up. So I was around it. I saw it. So naturally, it was not a taboo, no pun intended, but pun intended. It wasn't a taboo in my lifestyle because it was at my household. It was around at parties. And, you know, of course, a lot of our tribal communities, we deal with alcoholism and substance abuse and depression and all these different demons that we battle. And as I started to really tap into my professional life as a performer, as an entertainer, it started becoming excessive partying, which in turn became an addiction to the lifestyle. The obsession of drinking became part of not only a social conversation, it became a daily conversation, which was a very dark one because, you know, you're on the go, you're performing, everybody's having fun, drinks are being passed around. At the same time, drinks are being passed around, joints are being passed around. At the same time, there's other substances that are being passed around. So, you know, I was a young man that got caught up. And I speak very candidly about it because if I could motivate and inspire people, especially in our tribal communities and allies in different communities, then that's my job, man. That's my responsibility because I feel like not only do I create music, not only do I write books, not only am I an entertainer, I'm also a champion of sobriety and sober living because I know that my fame, although I worked my ass off for it, my fame and the status and money and all that stuff has to be secondary to the living, to the idea of life, the idea of clarity. And in 2007, I fell really hard because I was going 100 miles per hour, you know, substance abuse, alcoholism. And in 2007, I crashed into somebody on the freeway at 7 or 8 in the morning. And that was my moment. I went to the local jail. I was in there for 8 hours. And it just, you know, I did a lot of soul searching for those 8 hours. Mm-hmm. And then I came home. I came home and that was it, man. I called my team. I said, guys, I have a problem. I need help. So I didn't go into recovery. I went into this situation called ProMeta, which takes urges and cravings away. It was like a treatment, like a 3-day treatment of going in, getting replenished the brain cells that I had killed, and basically it's a treatment that allowed me to have a natural healing from withdrawals or feeling like, you know, I was getting sick or any of that stuff because I, you know, I was dependent on the drugs and the alcohol. And as you know, a lot of people, it's hard for folks to kick it without getting sick. You know, and I speak very highly about where I'm at now because I was able to overcome that. Mm-hmm. But I'm also empathetic about those folks that don't have the ability to do ProMeta or to go into a facility and get well. So, you know, I just when I see people that need healing, I just try to spread as much positivity and optimism and love, because we lead with love, especially when you're in this state where you want to give back and inspire people.
0: Yeah. And I heard that in a previous interview, you said you lead with love, and you can apply that to like all parts of life. But I'm interested in the area of like sobriety and recovery. There's a stigma that's attached to where people look down at others that are in recovery or struggling and look down upon them. I'm interested in how you lead with love in like recovery and with people struggling.
1: Well, we all are imperfect humans. We don't, you know, we don't all have the same frequencies that, you know, we all share one thing, and that's you're born and you die, right? And along that journey, you try to figure out how you can become a better version of yourself. Yes, you're going to have mistakes. Yes, there's going to be landmines. Yes, you're going to have, you know, imperfect days and moments where you're feeling at your lowest. But what I try to do is I try to use my testimony very candidly, very open, very shooting from the hip, not trying to cover up anything, not sugarcoating anything, because a lot of times people think I live this glamorous lifestyle. I don't, because I still deal with the demons of the past, you know, whether it's thinking about certain time periods, videos that I see online. I'm like, man, I was so intoxicated in that video. Or, man, I look at old pictures of when I used to have long hair and I was like 110 pounds because I was using and abusing. And I'm like, wow, that's a dark time period. So it still haunts me. It's still like part of my history. But I've come so far to be able to use that history to be able to say, look, this was me at one point. I've come this far because of resilience, because of will, because of love, because of loving myself and wanting to make sure that I always learn from my mistakes of the past so that I can at least try to become a better version of myself, because I have kids, man. I want to inspire my kids. And yes, they're going to walk the experimenting path because they're getting older. My son's in high school. I talk to him about my situation as bluntly as possible because he is a teenager. He understands it. We don't need to sugarcoat anything. We just be as transparent as possible. But at the end of the day, it's something that I've really learned how to process and how to be, once again, empathetic about those that may not have the same mindset that I have. But I feel like because I've come so far and because I do have this platform that speaks to millions of people because of the music thing, but yet I've surrendered my ego and I've surrendered the old me to become the new me that will inspire and motivate, I feel like, you know, people are more keen to listening to that part of my life, because it's like, oh, you're human just like us. Yes, I'm human just like everybody else. Yes, I bleed. Yes, I make mistakes. Yes, I fall. But it's like, how do I dust myself off to be able to become the person that I am today? And that's a long answer to your question, because I like to be as detailed and as give you as much to work with so that people can see that I, you know, I'm still learning, man. I'm a student of the game. I'm a student of life. I'm a student that wants to continue improving his skills and be a better version.
0: Man, that's so powerful. That is power right there.
1: Thank you.
0: You are a cancer survivor.
1: Yes, sir.
0: You said that was your ultimate battle, that it was something that you could not control, and you had moments where you wanted to give up. But then you said you entered your warrior spirit mode. Can you tell us more about your warrior spirit mode?
1: Yes, sir. So the first time I unlocked that part of me was battling addiction, because there was a dark demon that had kept illuminating, and it was an ancient demon that I think, you know, took over my dad's life and was taking over my uncle's life, my first uncle, my mom's brother. And it was part of our world, you know, whatever that demon, that dark force that was the addiction, the illuminating presence in a substance form, was really trying to take me under. And, you know, I hate to use it as a metaphor, but that's the only way that I can explain it. It was trying to take all the light, all the strength that our ancestors have given us through resilience, through overcoming traumas, dealing with traumas, coping with traumas. And I felt like a lot of times I would look in that mirror and I would say, okay, one more, this is my last time. And I would end up doing it again the next day. And the demon would smile back at me. And it was a dark, dark, dark time period. And when I battled that demon and won and became sober, that was the first time my warrior spirit kicked in. And it was an ancient warrior spirit that said, we fought at the Battle of Little Bighorn. We fought many, many different battles amongst different tribes and colonizers. And for some reason, I felt like this is my first battle and I'm going to win this. And so that was the first time the warrior spirit came into play. After that, I was like, man, I'm good. I'm good. I'm sober. There's nothing that's going to bring me down. I'm on a high. And then guess what? I get hit with something as dark as cancer in 2014. Mm-hmm. So then I'm going to die. I'm not going to be here for my wife and my kids. I'm not going to be able to perform ever again. I'm going into all these crazy stories, creating crazy stories in my mind. I do chemotherapy. It's like war torture and a nightmare all in one happening inside my body. You got to kill everything that's good in your body to kill that one tumor that's bad, right? Mm-hmm. So there was moments where I was like, I'm not going to go into chemotherapy sessions anymore. And my wife was the kind of like the rock that kept me motivated. She kept me inspired. And she said, we need you. We cannot give up. You cannot allow this cancer to take over you. So offsetting that with holistic healing and trying to find unorthodox methods of healing my mind and my body, I went into warrior spirit. And that was because I had visions of my grandmother saying, keep your hands in the soil, stay connected to Mother Earth. And that was just her. I mean, she was so proud of her ancestry and our roots as a Native woman from Jerome, Arizona, that's what I kept seeing when I was doing chemotherapy. I kept seeing these visions. Fortunately, I won that battle. September 4th, 2014 was my last chemo run, and I went into remission, and now I've been, you know, cancer-free since 2014, September of 2014, and I could honestly say that was the ultimate fight. That was the ultimate warrior coming into warrior mode, and it allowed me to tap into reconnected with my native roots, because after that, I needed a healing. I needed a calling, and that calling led me to Standing Rock. And when I went to Standing Rock, I stood in solidarity with a lot of Native tribal communities, a lot of Indigenous people from around the world, a lot of allies that came to be of service and stand in solidarity with the Standing Rock Sioux Tribe and the Water Protectors. I spoke to elders at the Drum Circle and at the Sacred Fire. I went to the Osheti Camp, and I really found my purpose. I found what I was supposed to do beyond just be a Black IP. I found my voice as an Indigenous man to be able to put my best foot forward as a voice, as a beacon of light and inspiration to tribal communities, and to be the best version of myself to inspire the next seven generations.
0: Wow, man. Man, so inspiring. And you know that warrior spirit you talk about, it can be applied to people who are struggling with alcohol or addiction as well, either drugs or alcohol. You know, people like me, I had over 3 years of sobriety and then I fell. And there were times where I just wanted to give up. And, you know, the shame and the stigma that was just, it just weighed me down, you know. But, yeah. But listening to you say this, you know, get the warrior spirit, it gives me a renewed sense of fight, you know. Like, correct. I'm down. Like, if you fall, you get back up. You dust yourself yeah. off. You don't give up. And you know, you're not alone in this.
1: No, you're not. You're not. And yeah. and honestly, man, I'm going to tell you this. I would never, ever, and people say, don't ever say never. I'm saying never go back to the guy that I used to be that was using and abusing, bro. Like, I'm going to keep it 100 with you. That version of me is so disgustingly dark and so pathetic, because the way that I've become this voice, this strength, this conduit of hope, I wasn't that when I was using and abusing, bro. Like, I wasn't proud. My grandmother would not be proud of that version. I was diminishing the light that is our ancestry, that is our people, that is our community, that is the legend of how we were able to be resilient people and how we led with community and love. That wasn't me. That was the drugs and the alcohol back in the day. So I would never want to ever fall victim to that idea. Because I love myself, bro. And a lot of people don't say they love themselves. A lot of people have pride and are scared to openly love themselves and care about their well-being because they're so caught up in what people are going to think. At the end of the day, bro, like, we only have one life. Creator gave us one life. So if you diminish that life and you allow these distractions and dark forces, just because you like that high or that because you're feeling something and you want to go into this curling up like a ball. Nah, bro, we're too strong. Our people, our ancestors have fought too hard. They put it down for us. So for us to allow substances and alcohol and distractions to be a way out.
0: Yeah.
1: Seriously. Yeah. And I'm being honest, man. A lot of kids need to hear this.
0: Yeah.
1: Because it's BS when I think about people that relapse. It's bad. It's dumb. It's not cool. I'm not for it, because if I've come 16 years, I know that you can do the same thing. We're all people of vulnerability. We all have vices that we cater to. Like, when I stopped using and abusing, one of the vices that I got into was green tea. Like, I started drinking a lot of tea. I don't know why I got into green tea, but for some reason that became my vice. So on a daily basis, I was always drinking green tea. And it's not the best thing to do because there's a lot of caffeine, but I gave up drinking and I gave up substance abuse. And then I picked up this other thing because I am I do have an addictive personality, but it's like trying to figure out how to have moderation, because the existent gene of addiction is still there, bro. So I'm like, when I move away from something, then I pick up something else. So that's why I started getting into, like, back into training and working out and dancing and writing and creating, because that love and that appreciation for expressing myself, I'd rather be addicted to that and going to the gym and feeling great and putting my health and wellness before anything else than to be caught up in, like, I'm in a hotel room, you know, using, drinking by myself, not even going out to a spot and socially drinking. Now it's like, I'm doing it by myself. That's who I used to be, bro. I used to be that one, you know, the lonely guy that was all inebriated because I was scared what people would think.
0: Yeah, yeah. When you're going through that, people don't always talk about the mental health part of struggling or recovery even. They seem to skip that part of it. When you were fighting cancer, you mentioned that as well. People don't talk about the mental health aspect of it.
1: Yes, sir. Yeah, man, like, there's the physical sense, you know, because you feel it in your body, you get drained, fatigue, chemo brain. But the reality is coping with the trauma of, is it going to hit me again? Am I going to get cancer again? You start playing all these head games. You start feeling like you're not yourself anymore because you lost your hair, you lost your eyebrows, you have that yellow skin from the chemotherapy, you're nauseated, you don't want to eat because of the metallic taste from the chemo. So you create this whole scenario of trauma that you experience, and you start, like, having mental, lapses and mental breakdowns. And, you know, a lot of people don't know how to cope with it. So for me, it was like trying to find unconventional ways to cope with the mental aspect. And whether it was writing a song like The Fight that I wrote, and it helped my, it was part of like my therapy. It helped me heal. But then when I watch something on TV and it reminds me of the IV and the chemo going in my bloodstream, or I smell a smell, it triggers. There's triggers. Just like when you're in recovery, there's triggers of, you know, of addiction. But same thing goes for when you're a cancer survivor. You start seeing things, you see another person says something about their experience, and it reminds you, it takes you back to when you were dealing with your trauma and your sessions of chemo. And it always brings you back. I've had to grow from that time period because now I have a totally different perspective about life and listening to my body, making sure I put health before wealth, making sure I put my wellness before any career or job, making sure that my family's straight before anything, because at the end of the day, the biggest fear for me was not being able to take care of my wife and my kids and be there to see my kids grow into high school, graduate, and go into adult life, because I always kept thinking, am I going to be able to beat this? Am I going to survive this?
0: I speak about like being ashamed of being Native when I was young, you know, feeding into that stigma that Natives are dumb, dirty, and drunk. And it took me a while to get past that identity. You wrote a children's book called A Kid's Book About Identity.
1: Yep.
0: Can you tell us how you're empowering our youth, you know, being proud of our heritage and celebrating our culture?
1: Yeah, man. Growing up in LA, my only direct connection to my my ancestry was my grandmother. She's a proud woman, a Native woman from Jerome, Arizona. She always talked about Jerome. She never claimed Los Angeles. So growing up, I grew up in a Mexican community, but I didn't speak Spanish correctly. I spoke the way that a lot of kids in East LA speak, which is broken. We don't have a direct connection to Mexico or our ancestry in Mexico. So I was living in many worlds. I was in born in the United States, had a Native grandmother who never claimed LA, and I was an LA kid. I was also had roots from my Mexican side, Sonora, which I never went to as a kid. I never had been to Mexico or Sonora, Mexico. And so I didn't identify with anything. I was just kind of like lost for a long time, bro. Like, I didn't know. I wasn't Native enough because I wasn't from the res. And I didn't speak the language. I didn't know how much, you know, to really connect with on that side. And I wasn't, you know, 100% understanding my Mexican culture because I didn't grow up in Mexico. I didn't have a direct link to that. So then I started really understanding, doing research on my past, wanting to educate myself, learning about colonization, both in the United States and in Mexico, and Mexico and Arizona and Mexico being one at one time when it was territories, and knowing that I can celebrate and honor the beauty that is our indigenous foundation prior to colonization. I'm from the Mexican side and from my Native Shoshone Hopi side. So as I grew older, I said, you know what? I want to empower more kids that are biracial, that live in both worlds. So let me make a book about identity, not just about race, color, creed. Let's talk about gender. Let's talk about faith. Let's talk about demographic, environment, all these different things that make up your identity. I was a hip-hop kid that loved hip-hop culture. But, you know, I also was proud of learning to be the inspiration to Indian country and be like one of the dopest B-boys that was breakdancing and battling other crews and wanting to represent for like, yo, that Native Mexican kid from East LA is dope. He's a breakdancer. He's an MC, but he always remembers where he comes from. And he's learning to educate himself to become a better example, to lead by example. And unfortunately, you know, it took me a long time to really understand being a voice. And I said it in one of these interviews that, you know, sometimes you need something as detriment as a moment of clarity to understand the power of your voice. And for me, it was when I battled cancer. And then after that, when I went to Standing Rock, it all presented itself on how to be an advocate, how to champion the idea of identity. And so that's why it was a natural, innate thing for me to write a kid's book about identity, so that we can start with the seven generations, so we can start with the youth and empower and embrace the empowerment and appreciate and impact and move in the direction of inspiring the youth.
0: Oh, man, that's so that's cool. You know, starting out with the kids, man, you know, start when they're young and empower them and get them to celebrate who they are. That's so awesome.
1: Yeah, sure. Yep.
0: What would you say to someone who is, you know, struggling with alcohol or addiction?
1: I would just let you know, like you said earlier, you're not alone. That's a common theme with trauma and addiction.

0: can really go a long way, man. Like if I didn't have my wife and my kids and my group to be able to help champion the idea of community and wanting to overcome that and be kind of like a be a team player, because you don't want to mess up the team. It's like I didn't want to be the guy, the drunk drug addict from the Black Eyed Peas. Like I didn't want to go out like that, bro. I was like, no, I need a support system. I need my team to be there for me because I need as much help, all hands on deck, because this is a serious issue. So find a support system. You're not alone. You know, there's organizations and hotlines that you can be a part of. There's ways to get help and do it in a way where, you know, some places are just, they just do it pro bono and they just provide a service to help others.
1: Man, Taboo, thank you so much for coming on the show and sharing. Much love.
0: Thank you, brother. Have a good day. All right. Peace.

0: 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I hope you, the listeners, found some inspiration, strength, and hope. 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I'm your host, Ralph Sara. Biura!
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3: 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I'm Alex Wise.

0: we are legitimately facing a generational opportunity to transition to zero emission trucking. We have amazing technology at a good price point that we can now scale with, and it's an exciting time.
1: When it comes to electric vehicles, we hear a lot more about cars than we do about big rig trucks. The fact is that while Americans are buying electric cars at record rates, the electrification of the U.S. trucking fleet is on a slow roll. 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We look at Forum Mobility's vision for helping freight companies go electric, get a glimpse of the new electric trucks coming to market, and compare how America's electric freight fleet compares to others around the world.

0: 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He's the Chief Strategy Officer for Forum Mobility. 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
1: Oh, it's a pleasure to see you again. Pleasure to be here.
0: Yes, we've had you on before when you were the Executive Director of Vote Solar. You've transitioned to the corporate world, but still in the renewable space. Why don't you first explain to us the vision of this startup that you're working for, Forum Mobility?
1: Right on. Yes, Forum Mobility. It is, I would say, in the same vein as the work I was doing before, but now focused on a whole new world, which is freight. So our goal at Forum Mobility, we build large truck charging depots and then offer trucking carriers an easy way to transition to zero emission operations by offering leases for large electric trucks and charging subscriptions as well. So we give them a one-stop shop, all-in-one package deal that allows for that easy transfer from operating a diesel into operating an electric truck for commercial operations.
0: And give us a snapshot of where the industry is right now. Like what percentage of trucks are electrified and what are some of the more realistic forecasts?
1: Yeah, you know, it is a early stages across the board in terms of transitioning to zero emission technologies into electric trucks. We're focused right now on the heavy duty trucks, the big rigs, the semis, the tractors. When it comes to the big rigs, we are really in the early innings, very early days of this transition. So I would say there's probably about 2,000 Class 8 trucks on the road nationally. And that's just a rounding error in the overall scheme of things when it comes to the diesel semis. We have seen some extraordinary market transition. Europe is a little bit ahead of us, and then China is really leading the charge in a quite extraordinary way. In 2025, last year, about 29%, nearly 30% of the heavy-duty electric truck, heavy-duty truck sales in China were new energy technologies, they call it. So either hydrogen or electric, but the bulk of it being electric. And they've set some extraordinary goals, 40% by 2030 going forward, over 2 million units, which would be just incredible progress and really constitute just a sea change in how freight gets moved. Let's keep in mind, China moves more freight than any country in the world, including the U.S., and it's not a small country either.
0: And they're also ahead of us in terms of their train freight efficiency, I imagine, as well, no?
1: Definitely for moving people. They've got an incredible train network. I actually don't know how much of freight they put on trains versus on trucks.
0: But here in the U.S., we have a real reliance on trucks. So for us to really reduce our carbon footprint in terms of moving freight around, it seems like the lower hanging fruit than upgrading our train system is to electrify our trucking system.
1: Yeah, I mean, I love trains. You'll never get me to argue against trains. But yeah, building new track is a really difficult endeavor, and it surely isn't cheap. The real opportunity, I would say globally, about 7% of global greenhouse gas emissions come from freight movement. We cannot solve for climate without addressing how freight gets moved around. When you look at transportation emissions in the U.S., you know, that is the sector that is the single largest source of greenhouse gas emissions in the U.S., including passenger vehicles, et cetera. Freight is a smaller portion of that, somewhere around, you know, 30-35%, but it is, you know, unduly influenced by a much smaller number of actual vehicles. So really, again, once again, addressing the largest source of greenhouse gas emissions in the U.S., we really got to focus on figuring out how to affect freight movement. And so, you know, this is a really interesting tale of technology development. There's been a lot of early efforts in terms of trying to compel the truck manufacturers that make diesels to also make electric trucks. But what really gives me hope right now is that we have some new technology that is currently being delivered on the cusp of really coming through on scale, and that is with the Tesla Semi. And it is, in terms of the trucks that are available to us right now, just a step change difference in terms of its capabilities. It has about twice the range of the other trucks that are available to us. And the cost is just radically lower as well. So twice the range, charges four times faster, and somewhere around half the cost of what the other trucks that we've been buying are. So really excited for just the new use cases that trucks like this can offer, and our ability to really dramatically scale deployment based upon that technology is at hand.
0: So the Tesla Semi is around $250,000 to $300,000. Is that right?
1: I mean, I'm under NDA, can't give you specifics. I'll just hand wave like it is a lot less than what the competitor trucks are.
0: So what exactly is Forum Mobility's relationship with Tesla?
1: Our relationship with Tesla is that we are selling their truck. They do offer chargers, the charging equipment themselves. It's a good product. We are not exclusively utilizing the Tesla chargers in our depots, but we will be utilizing the Tesla manufactured chargers as well.
0: Are there subsidies already in place from the IRA, the Inflation Reduction Act, that relate to electrifying the nation's trucking infrastructure?
1: Yeah. So, you know, the question that, you know, I've kind of spent my career working on is like, how do we develop the things that we know we need but don't yet really exist? And so, as you know, you had me on before when I was working on solar issues, and that was the bulk of my career for 20 years. I focused on state level policy to help grow solar markets, to build scale, to bring down costs. And, you know, I'll say, you know, our premise was, when I got started with solar, it was by far the most expensive technology for generating electricity. Now, just due to the gravitational pull of the economics itself, globally, we're deploying about a gigawatt and a half a day, which is just a mind-blowing number. And you're seeing it really provide the foundation of hope for delivering on zero-emission electricity and being an enormous tool for combating climate change. When it comes to the electrification of transportation, you know, it's honestly, it's a similar model. It's like, you have promising technology. How do you get it to scale? How do you build enough market pull that you can, you know, justify really large factories that can bring down the unit cost? And so when it comes to trucking, you know, there had been previously an approach that was really focused on a mandate. So some of the federal initiatives, you know, really did require the truck OEMs, the equipment makers, to increasingly reduce the environmental impact of their full fleet. That required them to end up building zero emission truck options. California went way farther than most, and it has a unique ability to set emission standards above federal levels, and really tried to mandate a transition to zero emission trucking. With the Trump administration, they undercut all those efforts, pulled back. And so we are now on a sort of a policy pathway that is, instead of the stick, it's the carrot. And so California and other states do provide healthy incentives to help trucking carriers afford these trucks and encourage them through the economics to buy and deploy them with a full package. So when we are operating here in California, we take the truck incentive. There are some very limited incentives for the electricity as well as installing the charging, package those all together, and we can provide, again, with those efforts, a cost per mile that is cheaper than running a diesel truck. And that is our singular sort of selling effort as we try to get new truck carriers to adopt this technology.

0: This is Alex Wise on SeaChange Radio, and I'm speaking to Adam Browning. He's the Chief Strategy Officer for Forum Mobility. So, Adam, continuing with the economics of semi-trucks, both electric and diesel, if you can give us a snapshot of what a used versus a new diesel truck might be, and then compare that to electrified trucks.
1: Yeah, I mean, it's interesting. We really see the full gamut of like size of carriers that are looking to try to make this investment. And our first customer was Height Logistics, a company down in Long Beach. Rudy Diaz is the CEO, just a gentleman and a scholar. Love that guy. And for him, you know, he was looking at some of these regulations that were coming, and he's like, I got to get out ahead of it. He had, you know, small trucking fleet, you know, well less than 50, as well as a warehouse not too far outside the port of Long Beach. But he was interested in being a leader, and we built charging at his site and bought and leased to him 4 electric trucks. He's since grown that fleet to over 25. And a big part of that is, you know, let's keep in mind that there's a lot of links in the supply chain, and the shippers, the cargo owners themselves, are really a crucial player in all of this. And so there are a lot of shippers, especially multinationals, that have climate commitments for Scope 3 emissions, which is, you know, the emissions associated with third parties moving your goods. That we're really looking, they want to ensure that they're able to lower their climate footprint across the board. So the big trucking companies are generally buying new trucks. They don't want to deal with maintenance. So they buy them, they run them for a couple hundred thousand miles, and then they sell them into a secondary market. Smaller trucking companies, they're buying, if not secondhand, third and fourth hand. And so, yeah, you know, while a new truck can be anywhere between $150,000 to $250,000 on a diesel side, they're not really commodities. It's what, do you have a day cab? Is it a sleeper cab? There are a lot of different customization of trucks that you can get into. You know, a lot of these smaller companies were buying, you know, third hand trucks. But then you're also inheriting maintenance issues. And so one of the benefits of going electric as well is there's no oil changes, and they're vastly simpler machines that should be able to run a lot longer with a lot less maintenance on it. So when you look at our customers, so we've built our flagship depot is inside the port of Long Beach. It's got 9 megawatts of power with 44 high speed charging dispensers. And we have in there, we've got a bunch of trucks that's owned by Amazon, run by J.B. Hunt, one of the largest motor carriers in the country. And then we've got a guy with a truck. We are a platform that allows companies of every size to be able to successfully make this transition to zero emission.
0: And you mentioned that the Tesla Semi has a better range than existing electric trucks and can charge faster. Maybe you can give us an overview of some of the barriers in terms of range, and maybe contrast that to the range of a diesel truck.
1: Yeah. So our initial focus at Forum Mobility, and through a lot of policymaker support as well, was on this element, this link in the supply chain called drayage. And this is where you're at a port where you see the ships come in with those corrugated containers. You've all seen those pictures. They get unloaded on the docks, then they got to get out of there and quickly so that there's room for more. There's a rather specialized fleet that takes those containers and takes them out to the distribution center, which could be near the port or it could be quite a ways further down. And so the bulk of our customers right now do that in the port of Long Beach. And a lot of those runs, they're pretty short. You know, they're going from Long Beach to South Central LA, 10, 20 miles, or they're going out to the Inland Empire. There's a huge warehouse district that is, you know, around 50, 60 miles away as well. And so they can make the trucks that we currently have in our fleet at around 225 miles. So you can make one, maybe two trips out to the IE if you're feeling lucky.
0: Out to the where?
1: Sorry, the Inland Empire. Now, with the Tesla Semi, you've got a 500-mile range. So in response, we're now building charging all the way out into Las Vegas, into Phoenix. And so some of our existing carriers that are currently running those lanes with diesels can now access that with a semi with a charge at either end of the of that lane. So we're not really focused on, you know, across the country, across the road, long distance. It's much more of that regional delivery, regional hauls. I would say the other use case is also, again, they call this, you know, regional delivery. If you think about your, or anything like where I live, there's a Safeway, grocery store, and there's a bunch of trucks, day cab semis out front that, come and they wait out front, and then they back in and unload, and then they do it again tomorrow, and then they do it again the next day.
0: And that's probably the majority of trucks, right? Most trucks aren't zigzagging from coast to coast all the time.
1: I mean, there's healthy markets for each. Our goal is to focus on the use cases that actually lend themselves to electric trucks, and this is a great one. So those guys, there's a distribution center that serves those grocery stores, and they have a truck that pulls in the morning, and they probably hit 8 different grocery stores. They're doing around 300 plus miles every day as they hit each one of those, and then they come back at night. And that is a perfect use case for an electric truck, especially with the added benefit is, like, this is where you are, you know, working in population centers with the most sort of exposure to those emissions. So those, I think, are going to be some of the next levels of utilization that will go electric.

0: This is Alex Wise on Sea Change Radio, and I'm speaking to Adam Browning from Forum Mobility. So, Adam, maybe you can walk us through some of your infrastructure visions and what exists now, not just your company, but in general. Let's say I'm a trucker and I have unlimited budget. I don't want to be part of the fossil fuel problem anymore. I'm willing to invest whatever it takes. What would be my best bet for getting a truck, and how would I be able to navigate and charge it right now? And then how do you see that evolving in a couple of years?
1: So let's just start with, the charging for these electric trucks, like the current ones that we have with Volvo, Daimler, BYD. It is the same plug as you would have on your Chevy Bolt. It's the CCS plug. And those trucks charge, they probably max out around 250-280 kilowatts. And so, which is about what your typical charging station will offer. In fact, like I currently lease a Hyundai Ioniq 5, and it has a charge rate capacity of 350. It charges faster than these big trucks. You know, the current generation of trucks from Volvo and Daimler have about 550 plus kilowatt hour batteries, and so you can get a 0 to 80% charge in around 90 minutes in effect. So hour and a half, it is manageable under the fastest charging. We also, we have this depot where we offer the overnight dwell charging. You can go low and slow and it all works out fine. If you're a trucker, time is money. And if you're just trying to top off in the middle of the day, kicking back for an hour and a half, 2 hours, manageable, not ideal. So the next generation of charging is called the Megawatt Charging Standard, or MCS, and it offers radically different charging speeds. So these new chargers they're around 1,200 kilowatts. A good four times faster than what is currently available under the old standard. So generically speaking,
0: it's about 20 minutes or 30 minutes to do a full charge then?
1: So you can get basically a full charge in that 30 minute time frame. As you know, if you've ever operated an electric truck, like the closer you get to full, if you ever operate an electric car or charge an electric car, the closer you get to full, it slows up a bit. You've got to precondition the battery. You aren't always redlining at the max level the whole way. And the same rules for battery health operate here as well, that if you want, the durability of the battery, the longevity of the battery is improved if you just charge to 80% rather than go to the full 100%. So if you don't need the full 100%, you stop it at 80%. So yeah, now, you can get the bulk of your charging done in the time of a bathroom break and a quick coffee. So it really changes the way that people think about operating these trucks. There isn't the same sort of real difference between, or step change difference between, fueling a diesel and fueling an electric truck.
0: So you've explained your model and what makes sense from a business standpoint if you're looking to roll out infrastructure. But assuming we move on from the Trump administration at some point and we return to sanity and we invest heavily in freight infrastructure, what would be a best case scenario with these new generations of chargers? Could we, in the not so distant future, be seeing electric fleets crossing the country, Adam?
1: I definitely think so. Again, the first use case isn't going to be for the long haul going from Los Angeles to Houston. We're going to see more of that regional delivery for the first use cases. To that point, this is going to need, you're going to need a lot of power for this. Like, these trucks are pretty hungry. And part of the challenge is a lot of finding that power and then developing charging around it can be difficult, especially for these smaller trucking companies. So while a big trucking company owns its warehouse, it owns its drop yard, it may have the wherewithal to be able to bring power to its site and build charging there. A lot of these smaller guys, they don't own their own warehouse. They've got a 2-year lease on it, and it doesn't pay to install charging there. So that is why we are supplementing this network with our multi-fleet sort of shared charging depots. I would say another thing that is really starting to change this, that's there are some of these traditional trucking gas stations like the Pilot, for example, and Travel Centers of America are investing in these MCS charging. So they're on the interstates already. They're where truckers need to go, and they are building, in partnership with Tesla, these MCS chargers. Tesla itself, similar to what it did with light duty, is also now trying to remove that barrier to purchase and helping to seed public charging for trucks across the country. They've got something like 40 plus sites. If you go on their website, you can see where they're developing charging across the country for the megawatt charging standard, MCS, ultra fast truck charging, and really located in really heavily truck traveled freight corridors.
0: So when you were at Vote Solar, there was a lot of hopeful signs that we were seeing lower costs and a great expansion, higher penetration rates than previously expected in terms of home solar. What gives you hope similarly in the trucking space, Adam?
1: It's a really exciting time. As dire as certain things on the environmental and climate front are, we are legitimately facing a generational opportunity to transition to zero emission trucking. We have amazing technology at a good price point that we can now scale with, and it's an exciting time. So I just want to paint a picture that we're going to see a lot more change when it comes to the freight future.
0: Adam Browning is the Chief Strategy Officer for Forum Mobility. Adam, thanks so much for being my guest on SeaChange Radio.
1: Oh, I really appreciate it, Alex. Thank you.

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